0: Stafford was working on some sort of extension. The belief was it could be multiple years. It could have been upwards of maybe 3-year extension. A lot of people felt it was going to be a minimum 2 years. So the fact that it's only a single year is a win for Ty Simpson. So what Ty Simpson can do is obviously learn behind the scenes, learn on the sidelines, absorb as much information as possible. You know, it's kind of a passe, antiquated strategy, but, you know, we're seeing it as a distinct likelihood in Las Vegas as well, although on a minimized basis compared to this situation with Kirk Cousins and Fernando Mendoza. It's not like Cousins is going to start the regular season under center for how many games? You know, it could be 3 to 5, could be a couple. We'll, you know, have to be wait and see what the determination is on that front. It's all going to be contingent probably on Mendoza's performance in the preseason and, of course, in training camp. But it comes to Ty Simpson, you know, much longer leash for him unless Stafford were to be fell, God forbid, to a major injury, and he is then thrust into action at some point. So he could, you know, sit on the sidelines for a couple of years, learn from one of the best to play the game here last decade plus, and then the kid gloves come off, he gets unwrapped a couple of years down the road, and you can take off as a result. So, yeah, I think this is, again, this is all part of the game plan by the front office of the L.A. Rams, and I still believe, and I've said it continuously here on BetMGM tonight, the team to beat in the NFL this year for the Super Bowl are the L.A. Rams. They don't have any weaknesses on paper. Some people will say, oh, what about their wide receiver? I mean, you got Puka Nacua, you got Devontae Adams. I don't give a damn who the WR3 really is. You know, it could be somebody already on roster. It could be somebody maybe they pick up at some juncture later this summer. It doesn't matter. They could play in more 13 personnel. There's even been discussions of like 14 personnel because they have just a plethora of tight ends. They have a strong ground game. With Kyron Williams and Blake Corum, they got a solid offensive line. They got a very upgraded defense, and the downside defensively for them was always on the back end. But you get Trent McDuffie in there, Jalen Watson, former Kansas City Chief as well. I mean, they have made all of the upgrades necessary on that roster. They are a title team without question in my mind, of course, though, barring major injury.
1: Is 14, if that was very, I'm sorry, I can't get past 14 personnel. Is that even a thing? I've never even heard of that. Four tight ends?
0: Yeah,
1: and
0: I believe
1: one,
0: 14 personnel is a thing. Yes. There have been, like, rumors and discussions of some teams implementing some of those schematics out there. I know 13 has also been discussed, but somebody's like, well, there could be even 14 personnel. Who knows? McVay
1: is
0: a
1: essentially the
0: scientist.
1: Jumbo package.
0: Yeah, it is like a jumbo package. I wouldn't be surprised if McVay has like a 2-kicker formation.
1: All hail McVay. We will follow and copy and paste everything he does. I mean, look, just getting back to the Stafford thing, I don't know, man. I get it. The Packers did it with Rodgers. It got them a Super Bowl. Got them one Super Bowl appearance. They did it with Jordan Love. You know I love Jordan Love. I can't get it.
2: Yes, you
1: like,
2: do.
1: My two biggest man crushes, Jordan Love and Alex Caruso right now, and Aaron Judge.
2: But, oh, man.
1: But
2: neither me to the
1: Jordan
2: sandwich.
1: Love hasn't even been to an NFC title game, and you took him years before Rodgers was done. You just signed a 1-year extension for Stafford. You got him for 2 more years. Doesn't that make the draft pick for Ty Simpson even that more stupid? Because if it was just 1 more year of Stafford, I could get it. Now it's likely to be 2, and he could always retire at the end of next season, but why would you work out a contract extension then? He got an extension done. He's under contract for 2 more years. You took a 13th overall pick. When are the Rams going to be picking that high ever again? They got that because the Falcons. Why would you take it on a quarterback that you're now not planning on playing for at least 2 years? It doesn't make any sense to me. Sense, Brad.
0: You just answered your own question. You just answered your own question. When are they going to pick a number 13 again? That's it. That's
1: we wondered whether Ty Simpson should even go in the first round.
0: I understand that. Look, you and I are on the same page with Ty Simpson. That's not really the argument here. It's based on their scouting profile, the people that work for them that, you know, dissect all of these prospects, the ins and outs, the strengths and

0: was not going to remotely happen in the next couple of seasons. So pull the trigger now, get our quarterback of the future, and let him learn on what the league's best. I get it.
1: I think Ty Simpson stinks. I'm sorry, I think he stinks.
2: We thought maybe the Jets would trade back into the first round at like 26, 27, desperate to try to take Ty Simpson because somebody was going to grab him at the beginning of round two. And the Rams, they flat out take him at 13 when you have the reigning NFL MVP. Just because when are they going to be picking 13 again? That doesn't. If they would pick 27, okay, maybe I can understand it. They picked 13 and decided to use it on a quarterback when you have the guy at 38 years old coming off the greatest season of his career. You just came up short in the NFC title game. You could have taken a receiver. You could have taken defense. Hell, you could have taken a kicker, and it would have been better than taking a quarterback.
0: And all the rage, Pat.
2: They got big Meavis coming back. You could have used your two-kicker formation that you talked about with Sean McVay to use it on Ty Simpson. Now that they've given Stafford another year, it makes that draft pick even more stupid, in my opinion. I'm sorry, and Les Snead, I mean, he's one of the great executives in football. I think Les Snead is a moron for taking Ty Simpson at 13, and I can only hope that I'm proven wrong, and I'll be the first one to admit it. But we got to wait a while. Got to wait a while unless there's a Stafford injury. They take a quarterback at 13, and we're all thinking, all right, this is going to be Stafford's last ride. Nope, he's got another year. So I really think that draft pick is very, very, very dumb. But, look, the Rams are planning for Stafford to be here for another two seasons, and that in likelihood means that they'll have two more cracks here of trying to get to the Super Bowl with this current window. And I mean, could Stafford just be, like, aging like wine? Like, I know we think that it might not be possible for him to replicate the numbers he put up last year, but the offensive line keeps him upright. I mean, he's like Aaron Rodgers in the sense that arm is like a jetpack, man. That thing don't age. That arm does not age. The other parts of his body sure do. His back, that's for damn sure. You know, he'll be doing Sleep Number commercials till he's 70. And raking in the dough off it. That arm does not age, man. I'm sorry.
0: Yeah, that's entirely fair. I mean, that arm has got a lot of velocity zip on it still. There's no question about it. And he keeps himself a great physical condition. Like, I mean, he's lost a lot of weight. He's gotten spelt. He's gotten more cut. Yeah, he looks like he's about, what, roughly 58? You know, the beauty of an individual like me, I don't have any hair. Okay, for those of you watching me on video, my hair disappeared, poof, years ago on top of my dome. I got like the Bruce Willis effect. You have no idea how old I really am. But I've got a couple of those, I got a little peppering in the beard if I were to grow it out right now, some of the grays, you know, mixed in. But I'm clean shaven right now, man. You could say, oh, man, Evans, you look like you're 35. God bless you if you were to say that to me. I could also be 65. You don't know the range of my age right now. Stafford looks ancient. That beard is getting whiter and whiter and whiter. He's going to be a full-blown Santa Claus from the neck up, you know, by the time this season ends. But he can still sling it like a 25-year-old, and that's all that matters. Protect the man, and with the assets he has offensively on this roster, Davante Adams, Puka Nacua, the plethora of tight ends, the spectacular and creative two-kicker formation the Rams are going to feature this year, he's going to shatter records. It's going to be an amazing season in L.A.
2: And by the way, I need your skincare routine, Brad, because 48, you could be 28, man. You could be my age.
0: Tequila is a skincare routine, me and Migo.
2: Just take it and just rub it all over your face.
0: Yeah, and then put it down the pie hole. It's wonderful. It's just wonderful. Look, the Mexican government tells me that tequila fights osteoporosis. My bones are good. My skin is even better.
2: Yeah, I mean, you drink enough to, I mean, your bones are, they're going to basically, you're going to have to take a power saw to get through them. 310-840-4910. We'll take a short break. We'll have our first playoff scoreboard update of the night for you when we come back. Knicks and Cavs tipping it off.

0: Hurricanes and the Habs have also just dropped the puck as well. But when we come back, we'll play our favorite game, Sports Geo game. We'll see if we can get perfection when we return. He's Brad Evans. I'm Pat Boyle. 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
10: Here's your total security of Southern Minnesota weather forecast. I'm meteorologist Megan Mulford. Lows level off around 44 tonight under overcast skies. Winds out of the east, 8 to 15 miles an hour. Cloudy skies with a few peaks of sun tomorrow. Slight chance of rain showers. Daytime highs approaching 66. Chance of rain showers tomorrow night. Lows dip down to about 49. Cloudy skies expected. From the Weatherology Weather Center, I'm meteorologist Megan Mulford. Currently, it's 58 degrees.
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0: From kickoff to the final whistle, you're locked into BetMGM Tonight. Weeknights with Brad Evans and Pat Boyle.
1: All right, welcome on back. BetMGM Tonight, Westwood One Sports. He's Brad Evans. I'm Pat Boyle. Phone number to join the show is 310-840-4910. We've already got two goals in the first 2 minutes in Game 1 of the Eastern Conference Finals. If you thought it was just the Canadiens Sabres series, look out. Might be in store for another frenzy of goals here in this series. Seth Jarvis for the Hurricanes scored 33 seconds into the game. Cole Caulfield answered for the Habs 27 seconds later. Two goals in the first 60 seconds. Hurricanes won, Canadiens won. 17 and a half to go in the first period. Unreal. Unreal. And then at the Garden, Game 2 Eastern Conference Finals. Also a very high-scoring affair so far. A lot of shot-making early on after the Cavs blew the 22-point lead in Game 1, and my Knicks won it. In overtime, the Cavs' offense doing a much better job tonight. They lead the Knicks 17-11 with 6:45 left to go in the first quarter. A quick 6 points for Evan Mobley. 6 points and four rebounds for Jared Allen. Knicks not doing a good job on the glass so far early on. I'm seeing a lot of second-chance putbacks and a lot of open threes. For the Knicks, all five starters have scored. So basically everybody's got 2 or 3 points for the Knicks. And that is the story of this game so far. But Cleveland, they have made 6 out of 11 shots and 3 of 4 from deep. So let's hope the Knicks defense wakes up sometime soon here. As Josh Hart misses on a 3, I guess Jared Allen is just going to grab every rebound tonight. That's great. Okay, 310-840-4910. Brad, let's play our what is becoming quite the favorite game for us here, the Sports Geo game. Let's get video producer Monty in the mix, Michael Montgomery. He will read us off the questions where geography meets sports. And if you're watching live on YouTube or Twitter or Twitch, you can play along as well. The interactive game that is, again, geography meets sports. So I think that's, we've been playing it every day. So I don't need to explain it more than that. Brad, you ready to rock and roll for this?
2: Dude, I'm feeling perfection tonight. As long as Monty doesn't have a finger slip like yesterday with Havana, Cuba. But on the wrong side of the island, be strong, be accurate, Monty.
3: I'll do my best. I will do my best. We got an easy one kicking us off right here. First question.
2: All right.
3: Hope you guys are ready.
2: Chicago, Illinois.
3: Before he was traded to the Niners, Christian McCaffrey played his NFL home games where?
2: That would be Charlotte, North Carolina.
4: Oh, yeah.
3: All right.
2: So do you know where Charlotte is in North Carolina, Monty? That's the ultimate question here. It is South Central North Carolina.
3: Okay.
1: Wow, Charlotte's not on the coast?
3: I was going to say
2: it is not on
3: the
2: coast. I have driven through Charlotte. A lot of traffic in Charlotte. Decent skyline in Charlotte.
1: I'm going to guess probably right around there, Monty. That looks like
2: right there. Right there, Monty. You're right on top of it.
3: Yeah, it's close to the border. That's what I was going to ask.
2: It is. Nail it.
3: All right. It's been nailed.
1: Oh, he shook the map.
2: Boom, shakalaka. I'm a giant geek.
3: Yeah, you know your maps.
2: I do.
3: One for one. All right.
1: Brad really does know. You're a cheat code.
2: A lot of road trips with an atlas in hand as a child. Pre-phones. Next!
3: Showing your age. Anyways, Cam Newton won the Heisman and a national title at this SEC school's town in 2010. What?
1: That would be Auburn. Auburn, Alabama. Yeah. Which I'm pretty sure, Brad. I don't know if you know where
3: it is.
1: I think it is right near, I thought it was near the border of Mississippi, but I could be wrong. I think Monty knows exactly where it is.
3: I do not. I was just looking for cities. Looks like there's one there.
2: Yeah, because I don't believe. I want to say it's like north central Alabama. Monty, are you other? Are you in the right state? Where? Yeah. Okay.
5: Yeah, he's in Bama.
2: Come on.
5: Okay.
2: Come on. Well, I see Mississippi only on my screen right now. Oh, the reason being is because I got to close the window. Oh, there you go. Okay, I got it. Yeah, I'm going to say, like, north central Alabama is what I'm feeling. But I'm going to leave it up to you, Pat and Monty, for the final call.
3: Does anybody know how big the city is? Is it a big city?
2: I've never been
3: to Alabama.
2: No.
3: Okay, so it's
2: no. The like largest city in Alabama, I believe, is Birmingham.
3: Do you know where Birmingham is? Because this seems like maybe Birmingham. It seems like the biggest city in the state.
2: I think that's roughly Birmingham, yes.
3: So then we've got this guy southeast of Birmingham.
5: Do that one.
3: We have north of Birmingham. Seems like our two
5: options. I don't think it's that north.
2: I don't think it's north. Like, I think it's south.
3: Maybe this guy just to the straight east of Birmingham.
1: It could be kind of northeast.
5: I don't know.
6: No, I want to trust Brad. Was it Brad? Brad, you said south central Alabama?
2: I think originally I said north central Alabama, but I don't feel great about it. So, Pat, make the final call.
6: South central. Go south central, Monty.
2: All right. Go right there, right. Monty.
6: Plug us right there.
2: Plan it and pray. All right.
3: Not bad.
2: Very close.
3: 97 points. 47 right. miles off, so not too bad. Just too far west. All right. Those are perfect.
2: All right, next question.
3: That's okay.
2: That's all right. It's all right.
3: Question number three. Horse racing. Secretariat won the 1973 Belmont Stakes by 31 lengths, completing the Triple Crown at this racetrack.
6: Well, Belmont's Long Island.
2: Yeah. So, you know, yep. Long Island, New York. Yeah. But where on Long Island is it exactly?
6: So it's basically, I'm pretty sure.
3: That's as far as I can zoom in.
6: Go, it's east of that.
2: Yeah, it's definitely down the island.
6: I don't think it's too far onto Long Island. I want to say once you start getting to more green, Monty, I think that's right around where Belmont, go left. Right around, maybe a little bit more left than that. I would say Belmont's right around there, if I remember correctly.
2: Yeah,
6: I think that's where
3: that
6: now.
3: That's, island?
6: I think that's where the Islanders now
3: island?
6: Play is right next to that.
2: Yeah.
6: UBS Arena is Belmont.
2: It's an old track, so it's not going to be too far away from the urban part of New York City. So I think Pat is exactly spot on with that location. I say plant it right there, Monty. Here we go. Right. Drum roll.
3: Here we go.
2: And
6: oh, it's even more west.
2: Oh! Wow. Yeah. I didn't realize it was that close to the heart of the city.
3: We got 99 points, though. Only 16 miles off.
2: And 99 problems.
6: Oh, we got a 99 for that?
3: Yeah. 16 miles. Oh, right, that's not bad. Right. I almost feel like the
2: we'll
3: point system is it's a little too forgiving, I think. But I guess we had the entire map to choose from, so that's pretty good.
2: Well, so is my wife. Next question.
3: Before starting 99 straight major championships, Adam Scott was born in this southern hemispheric city. He's from Australia, right?
2: Oh, Jesus.
6: Adam Scott is almost certainly Australian.
2: Okay, yeah. But where in Australia is he from? It Melbourne, Sydney.
3: Yeah, the good news is
6: I don't got
3: a
6: clue, but I got to figure all of Western Australia is like desert. So once you get real west.
2: No,
3: that's the only
2: go way east, southeast, yeah. Southeast.
6: Yeah,
2: there you go. That's where Adelaide, Sydney are located.
6: Melbourne. Sydney.
3: But we don't know if it's one of them, right? Could be.
6: No, I have no idea.
2: It could be, it could be Darwin, but I don't know. But I would guess Melbourne or Sydney. Channel your inner koala, Monty.
3: All right, I'm just going to pick this one because I have no idea.
2: Yeah, do it.
3: Oh, why not?
2: Yeah. Roll with it.
3: No, it was the Western one. I should have listened to my gut.
6: Well, was it west or that? That's like south central.
2: No, Australia. That was in the middle.
3: Oh, yeah.
2: Yeah, it was south central Australia. So what is that?
6: I think that's Adelaide.
2: Adelaide?
3: I have no idea.
6: Let me see. Adam Scott.
3: It doesn't say, unfortunately.
6: Let's see where he's from.
2: I'm hungry.
6: Where was he born? Adelaide. I literally nailed it. He was from Adelaide.
2: Oh! I had no idea where Adelaide was on the map, though. So
3: it's helpful now.
2: Well,
3: you know.
2: How bad was it? How many points?
3: 62 points. So pretty terrible.
2: Jeez. That's
6: well, I mean, here we have no idea. If we knew it was Adelaide and then got it wrong, that's one thing. We had no idea what freaking part of Australia he was from.
2: Yeah. All right, we got to make it up. Next one.
3: All right, last question. Luka Doncic was born in this capital city in 1999 before joining Real Madrid's youth academy at 13. Where did he just go back
6: to? I know Slovenia. I don't know where the capital, Ljubljana. I don't know where the capital of Slovenia is.
2: It is not a big country. So,
6: yeah, Slovenia. No, Mazi, you're in the right spot. We get the acronym, too.
3: Right?
6: So one is no, that's Slovakia. Slovenia is right next to it. No, on the left.
3: Am I
2: crazy?
3: That's
2: Austria.
3: Where? Yeah.
6: Underneath Austria.
3: Z? Oh, S-I?
2: Yeah, there it is.
3: I guess. That's Switzerland. That's Switzerland. That's
2: it's not Switzerland. That's definitely not Switzerland.
3: I think it is. Man. Switzerland is by Italy and Austria. Right? Am I crazy?
6: I didn't mean crazy
3: about Switzerland.
2: That is not
3: a huge mountain range right there.
2: Yeah, Switzerland is north of Italy.
3: Okay, well, either way, that's
2: not
3: Slovenia.
2: We're not looking for Switzerland.
3: It?
2: We're looking for Slovenia.
6: Dude, I'm telling you, that's Slovenia. S-I is Slovenia. Because I don't know what it's how you actually say the country in Slovenian. But that's Slovenia.
3: All right.
2: And then there's an urbanized area right next
3: like
2: to
3: the
2: where
3: biggest
2: the previous
3: city,
2: is. Planet.
3: All right, Pat.
2: And
6: boom!
2: Yeah. We got an eruption, earthquake.
6: Yeah.
2: Slovenia.
6: Oh, I'm telling you, that's Switzerland. Eat it.
3: Well, wait. What's the abbreviation for Switzerland then?
6: Probably SU.
2: SZ maybe.
3: There's neither are on the map, so I don't know.
2: It's in just north of Italy.
3: I know that. I know, but there's nothing here.
2: Yeah, like look for Lake Zurich. It's a giant lake.
3: Yeah, I mean it's not important.
6: CH is the country code for Switzerland.
3: That makes no sense.
2: All right,
3: we
2: final score.
3: Fix that. 881. All came down to Adam Scott.
2: We got robbed. Yeah, we got robbed on the Adam Scott.
6: What was our 881?
2: Damn.
3: Yeah.
2: Yeah. It's not terrible.
3: We got 3 A pluses and 1 D.
6: I mean, we got the freaking country, right?
3: It's not good enough.
6: Australia's weird, dude. I mean, there's like five cities, and they're all like 1,000 miles apart from each other.
3: I'm not blaming anybody.
2: Coast,
3: I'm just saying
2: Darwin.
3: Stating the facts.
6: I think it's BS. We literally nailed 4 out of the 5, and we don't even crack 900.
2: They have big spiders in Australia.
6: They got a lot of things I've never seen before in my life that would probably freak the hell out of me.
2: That will kill you. That will kill you.
6: I got to get to Australia. You've ever been there, Brad?
2: No, I want to go there. I want to go to New Zealand. I got to check out that part of the world. Hey, here's a fantastic excuse. Why don't we talk to our bosses and cover the NFL in Melbourne as, of course, the Rams and Niners are playing there to kick off the season. Let's go!
6: Yeah, hey, why don't you guys just expense a $2,000 flight for us and, we'll cover the game live.
2: I'll just eat Vegemite the entire time. I'm totally fine with that.
6: Because our show actually is during the time the game kicks off. So it would be perfect.
2: Yeah, exactly. Done.
6: You wouldn't eat Vegemite. You would yak.
2: We might have to make this happen at some point on BetMGM tonight. Maybe we're going to do it in honor of that game that night. Brad Evans eats Vegemite live on the air. Yes or no that he barfs? Can we get odds at BetMGM? I can tell you right now, yes is minus odds.
6: I wouldn't let you do that alone. I would join you. I wouldn't let you drown.
2: All right. Famous last words.
6: All right, we're going to take a break. 310-840-4910. When we come back, we'll get you a playoff scoreboard update for both Knicks and Cavs and Habs and Canes. And we'll also play another game, brand new one here on BetMGM tonight called Guess Who? Brad will break it down when we come back. He's the creator of it. He's Brad Evans. I'm Pat Boyle. This is BetMGM tonight on Westwood One Sports.
7: Aaron Rodgers says this season is his last.
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7: 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Westwood One Sports.
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0: 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BetMGM tonight with Brad Evans and Pat Boyle. Back now.
1: Welcome on back. BetMGM tonight, Westwood One Sports. He's Brad Evans. I'm Pat Boyle. Phone number to join the show, 310-840-4910. Again, that's 310-840-4910. Quick scoreboard update here. End of the first quarter. Game two, Eastern Conference Finals in the NBA playoffs, and the Cavs lead my New York Knicks 27-24. Evan Mobley, big first quarter, 10 points and 2 rebounds. Jared Allen's got 6 points and 6 rebounds. So the bigs from Cleveland showing out and showing up. James Harden and Donovan Mitchell, both with just 3 points. And, Brad, Donovan Mitchell does not look 100%. I wondered if that ankle was maybe starting to bother him again. That's the reason why he, you know, didn't perform late in that game rather than just going invisible for invisible sake. I don't think he's 100%. He does not look good the way he's running up and down the floor. And he had a 3 in the final second of the first quarter. Other than that, he would have been scoreless in the first quarter. From the Knicks, Karl Anthony Towns, 7 points and 4 rebounds. Mikal Bridges has 6 points. Jalen Brunson, only 2 points on 1 of 3 shootings. So, very interesting first quarter, to say the least. Speaking of interesting, I mean, the Montreal Canadiens cannot be stopped right now. Road team got it done last night in the Western Conference Finals Game 1 with the Golden Knights beating the Avalanche 4-2. We're still got 8 minutes left to go in the first period, Brad, and the Canadiens have already put 4 goals past Freddie Anderson.
2: Holy smokes.
1: Yeah, wow. You might have to give Freddie Anderson an early shower. It's 4-1 Habs, 8 minutes left to go in the first period. That is a stunner. This Canadiens offense cannot be stopped at the moment. All right, Brad, brand new game here. It's called Guess Who. Break it down to us. Let the people know what it's about, and then let's play.
2: All right, it's a game for those of you who might be familiar from my old SiriusXM show. We had to get through COVID somehow, some way. I invented this. It's based on the kids' game with a twist. So here's how it works. I'm going to give you 3 clues to correctly answer who I'm describing. You're going to get 3 guesses. You'll get a guess after each clue what player team that I'm attempting to describe in today's category. If you get after the first clue, it's worth 20 points. After the second clue, it's worth 10 points. After the third clue, it's worth 5 points. And you run out of guesses, you need to get 0. Today's category, in honor of NBA legend Rick Barry, we had on earlier this show, NBA playoff 50-point club. So these are guys that scored at least 50 points in a single NBA postseason game. Pat, are you ready?
1: I'm ready to rock and roll, baby.
2: All right, Monty, build a visualization. So follow along if you're watching the show right now on X or on YouTube. And, of course, if you're listening, you'll essentially get the same effect. Again, today's category, 50-point performers in the NBA postseason. Clue number 1, scored 50 points in a playoff game against the Pistons in 1986.
1: Against the Pistons. And that was right before Jordan got into the league. Campy Jordan, 1986. All right, I'll and if I guess and I get it wrong, is that it, or I can guess each clue?
2: No, keep guessing. You're gonna guess each clue.
1: Okay. All right, I'm just gonna. The first person that comes to my mind that played in the 80s and was probably still pretty damn good is Larry Bird.
2: Second clue. He was a member of the NBA 75th anniversary team that was revealed in 2021-2022.
1: Okay. So it's one of the great players of all time. Who was in the East? Is it a finals? Did the Pistons get to the finals in the 80s? I don't know. This is probably wrong, too, but I'm just going to throw out one of the other greatest players of all time here. How about Magic Johnson?
2: Third and final clue now, worth only 5 points in this the particular instance. The two-time dunk contest winner ranks number 18 all-time in total points scored. Who is it?
1: Two-time dunk contest winner.
2: All right, to recap, I'll let you think. To recap, Scored 50 points in a playoff game against the Pistons in 1986. Clue number two, he was a member of the NBA 75th anniversary team in 2021-2022. And the two-time dunk contest champ ranks 18th all-time in total points scored. Pat, who is this?
1: I'm trying to think of the great, some of the great dunkers of all time. Oh! Oh, this has to be, this has to be Dominique Wilkins. It's got to be. Ding, ding, ding, ding, ding! Correct! Way to go, Pat! You scored 5 measly points!
2: All right, you want to do another one?
1: Yeah, better than nothing. I'll take it.
2: All right. Again, 50 points. Performers in the NBA playoffs. That is the category. Clue number one. Score 51 points in a playoff game against the Chicago Bulls in 2009.
1: Against the Bulls in 2009. Okay. I'm going to go ahead and say LeBron James.
2: Clue number two. A 10-time All-Star and Hall of Famer. He ranks number three all-time in threes made.
1: Well, Monty accidentally put up the third clue, so let me shield it. Let me shield it. 10-time All-Star, Hall of Famer, third all-time in threes made. Wow. I mean, this should be an easy one. I'm completely drawing a blank here.
2: All right, I'm going for that one. Third clue might be a giveaway. Legendary film critic Roger Ebert once said this about him, quote, "He is that rarity, an athlete who can act," end quote.
1: Well, that didn't give it away. That gives me nothing, but I know now third all time in threes. This has to be freaking Ray Allen.
2: He got game, baby. All right. 5 more points.
1: I can't believe I didn't get it after the second one.
2: I thought the Ebert one was a dead giveaway. Jesus Shuttleworth, legendary. Absolutely right. Legendary acting effort by Ray Allen. All right. Third and final one. And guess who? Clue number one. Scored 50 points in a playoff game twice in the abbreviated 2020 season.
1: It's either one or two, and I'm hoping I get the max points here. Give me the guy that we were just talking about, the Spider, Donovan Mitchell.
2: Clue number two. He was drafted number 7 overall in 2016.
1: Then the other one that's got to be is Jamal Murray.
2: Correct! You scored 10 points, man. You should have gone the other direction. We got the maximum points. So, again, the three players in Guess Who tonight, Dominique Wilkins, he got 5 points. It came down to the last clue. Ray Allen, absolute legend, came down to the last clue, got 5 points there. But you redeemed yourself, Denver's own Jamal Murray. Got on the second clue, 10 points for a total of 20 points. There you go, the inaugural Guess Who, ladies and gentlemen, right here on BetMGM tonight.
1: I'll take it. I'll take it. By the way, tremendous job with the graphics. Yeah, it was a great game. Great job by you. I know you said you used to play that a long time ago. Tremendous game. Love it. Good job with the clues. Good job with the players. A little bit of – you basically hit the old school, you hit the mid school, and you hit the new school. And I shout out to Monty, Michael Montgomery, our VP, video producer, for those tremendous graphics if you're watching live, YouTube, Twitter, and Twitch. Great job, you, Brad, and Monty. You guys carried that segment, and I was the idiot that barely knew Dominique Wilkins and needed the third clue to get Ray Allen.
2: You were the guinea pig, and you still scored a respectable 20 points. This is your first time playing, amigo. I mean, this is your rookie-level entrance into Gasu, so you now know what is going to happen. I will say this. When we do this game next time, you're going to have Brandon Combs, our outstanding producer here on the show, to assist you. But the downside with Brandon, he's a notorious cheater.
1: He is, and I truly believe that 100%. I truly do believe 100%. He'd be Googling away while the segment was going on, just like he probably Googles away during the list, and Monty probably, or Monty feeds him the list the night before. There might be some double cheating going on in the list every Friday.
2: Yeah, I think that's a distinct possibility on all of those accounts. No question about that. By the way, you want a couple of baseball scores? Well, we got a couple of minutes here before we got to head to break. I'll give them to you. The Atlanta Braves up 6-3 on the Miami Marlins right now. Sandy Alcantara got blasted in that one. Your New York Yankees down 1-0 to Toronto in the top of the sixth. Earlier today, Mets won 2-1 over Washington. Trade Freddie Peralta to the Cubs, please, and thank you. Pittsburgh won 6-2 in St. Louis. Cleveland beat Detroit 3-1, and we have two games remaining tonight as part of our MLB streaking game. We outlined them earlier. Rockies, D-backs, A's, and Angels. So there you go, the latest in Major League Baseball on this hashtag Tequila Thursday.
1: Yeah, Jazz Chisholm, no hits so far for our guy David Dykstra. Took him in our Let's Go Streaking segment. The Yankees only have two hits. The Blue Jays went with an opener and Braden Fisher, and the Yankees can't touch the Toronto bullpen here. They only scored one run yesterday, so we'll see. Only down 1-0, though, and they just got out of a jam, so going to the bottom of the sixth. All right, Brad, we'll bid you adieu, brother, for the rest of the weekend as well. Enjoy your holiday weekend, dude. Can't wait to see you in a couple of days, and yeah.
2: And congrats to my youngest son, Rowan, who is graduating from high school. Way to go, you stud.
1: All righty. All righty. When we come back, the Giants are giving Joe Shane an extension. Why?
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1: 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Phone number to join the show is 310-840-4910. You can call or simply just text your thoughts on the show or any of the topics we dive into at 310-840-4910. Okay, I am on anxiety-riddled Knicks watch all night. I'm watching the Knicks game on my other screen here. And so we'll be keeping you posted on that, as we do every night. We're your nightly Central Sports Hub. We keep you posted on the games as they're happening, in-game analysis, instant reaction as soon as the games are over, especially during the playoffs here, where we've got basically an NBA playoff game, a conference final basketball game, and a conference final hockey game every night for like basically the next week and a half here. So this is awesome stuff, but maybe not for my blood pressure. Let's get you a scoreboard update here, and then I want to jump into some big NFL news today. So speaking of my New York Knicks, after the 22-point miraculous comeback in Game 1, they fell behind early in Game 2 against the Cavs, but now the Knicks are back in front here. They lead Cleveland 45-40 with 3:15 left to go in the second quarter. For the Cavs, Evan Mobley, 14 points and 3 rebounds, and I was listening to the game with the volume up, in the latest commercial break, and I'm seeing some of my friend group chats, texts coming through here and on social media. Apparently, the broadcast on this game, the ESPN Mike Breen broadcast, they are reporting, they're talking quite a bit about Donovan Mitchell's ankle injury, which Donovan Mitchell was kind of nursing an ankle injury going into the postseason. Again, we're into the conference final. This is the third round. The Cavs have played back-to-back seven-game series, and at times, like, I don't think Donovan Mitchell has – I don't think Donovan Mitchell's missed a game so far in this postseason. Unless I completely missed something. Yeah, he has not missed a game in the playoffs. He's played all 15 games, and the minimum he's played has been 31 minutes in any game. The fewest amount of points he's scored in a playoff game so far has been 15, and he hasn't admitted being hurt. Hasn't admitted being tired, but, I mean, I'm just, again, even just the eye test, looking over, when he was on the floor, and I don't think he's been, I think he just got back in here with a couple minutes to go in the second quarter, but Donovan Mitchell's not 100%. There's no way. There's just no way that a guy of his talent, his scoring ability, looks the way he does if he's not hurt. It wasn't on the injury report, but apparently, this ESPN broadcast here, this Cavs-Knicks Game 2 broadcast, is talking quite a bit about this ankle problem that's been bothering Donovan Mitchell. And again, in case you forgot, Game 1, Knicks were down 22 points with under 8 minutes to go. And we talked a lot, Brad and I, about Donovan Mitchell taking only 2 shots in the final 8 minutes of regulation. Only 2 shots. Had a turnover, didn't have a rebound, didn't have assist, nothing. Nothing. He looked great for the first 3 quarters, but there were some videos that surfaced on social media of Donovan Mitchell looking a little limpy, heading to the locker room after that game finished in overtime back on Tuesday night. And again, doesn't look very good. He's got 5 points on 2 of 6 shooting. So that's definitely something to monitor. Absolutely something to monitor. Meanwhile, for the Knicks, Karl Anthony Towns leading the way. 13 points and 6 rebounds. Mikal Bridges has 10 points. I don't think Jalen Brunson's hurt. He's only got 2 points. So the stars on each team struggling mightily. After Brunson scored 38 in game one and Donovan Mitchell scored 29 in game one, they've combined for just 7 points here with under 3 minutes to go in the first half. But again, the Knicks lead at 45-40 late in the second quarter. And then meanwhile on the ice, finally we've gone a decent chunk of time without any goals. I mean, the Canadiens, they just played on Monday, that game 7 against Buffalo. The Hurricanes have been off for 12 days, and Montreal lit them up in the first period. In Carolina, the Habs going into the first intermission with a 4-1 lead. Montreal, I think, scored 4 goals on their first 9 shots. Freddie Anderson for Carolina, who famously or infamously is very, very good in the first 2 rounds of the playoffs, and then, or first round of the playoffs, and then as the postseason wears on, he can stumble, bumble, fumble. Well, he had 4 pucks put past him in the first period, still in the game. But the rookie, Jakub Dobish, the legend grows. He'd give up a goal in the first period. He's already made 13 saves, though. So Montreal leads Carolina 4-1 at the end of the first period. Okay, big football news today, especially for me as a New York Giants fan. The Giants are signing general manager Joe Shane to a multi-year contract extension, pairing in with new coach John Harbaugh for years to come. That's the reporting from Jordan Renan and co-signed by Adam Schefter. And as a Giants, I think I speak for most Giants fans when I say, why? Why on earth is Joe Shane getting a contract extension? He has done absolutely nothing to deserve a contract extension. Zero. This franchise has been a laughingstock for basically as long as he's been in charge. Let me just first give you the record, because sometimes, you know, you can make excuses, draft picks, trades, free agency, this, that, and the other. But, you know, you are what your record says you are sometimes. And Joe Shane and Brian Daboll, when he was the coach, they got paired together coming here, both coming over from Buffalo. I'll say it, maybe as a Giants fan, maybe one of the flukiest playoff seasons I've ever seen in my life. 9-7-1. Daniel Jones and Saquon Barkley take them to the playoffs. They beat the Minnesota Vikings, who had 13 wins that year, and then they get destroyed. They get creamed by the Eagles. All right, so 9-7-1, year one. Year two under Joe Shane as the GM, 6-11. Gave Daniel Jones a big fat contract extension, by the way. 4 years, $160 million. That didn't pan out very well. 6-11 in year two. Then in 2024, 3-14. So in 3 years under Joe Shane, the Giants went from 9-7-1 to 6-11 to 3-14. And then last year, 2-13, and still found a way to somehow botch the number one overall pick by winning their last 2 games against the Las Vegas Raiders and the Dallas Cowboys. Not that they needed the number one overall pick. They had Jackson Dart. This was his rookie season. I don't think the Giants were going to then say goodbye to Jackson Dart and try to draft Fernando Mendoza, but he could have had leverage. And they won 2 meaningless games at the end of the season. So that's, in a nutshell, the 4 years now going into year 5 for Joe Shane. 9-7-1, big step back to 6-11. Giants step back to 3-14. Still at the bottom of the football ranks at 4-13 this past year. They've gotten worse. They've gotten worse, the Giants have, under Joe Shane. They bottomed out, and then they stayed at the bottom, and yet he was still allowed to draft another class this year, and now he's going to be here for multiple years with John Harbaugh.

fifth overall pick. But so far, through 4 years, three of them have been disappointments for Kayvon Thibodeau. His rookie year, he had some flashes. I'll give him that. Four sacks, two forced fumbles, had a touchdown. Year two was at the time most Giants fans were saying about Joe Shane, wow, all right, at least he nailed the Kayvon Thibodeau pick. Year two, 11.5 sacks, three forced fumbles. In the last 2 years, Kayvon Thibodeau has combined for 8 sacks. That's it. 8 sacks and 53 tackles. His last 2 years have been a Giant disappointment after he got a lot of Giants fans' hopes up with his first 2 seasons. The 7th overall pick that year in Joe Shane's first draft is one of the biggest busts in the last 10 years of the draft, Evan Neal. Evan Neal, who was a human turnstile, and yet got a 1-year extension this year. Hilarious. A 1-year extension for basically the league minimum for Evan Neal. Wan'Dale Robinson was in that draft class. That was a good draft pick. I'll give him that. He just signed with the Tennessee Titans. And basically everybody else, Josh Azudu, Cordell Flott, Daniel Bellinger, Dane Belton. I mean, the rest of that draft class is a waste. It's a waste. 2023. The Giants go Deontay Banks with their first pick. Bust. He is a bust. There's no other way around it. John Michael Schmitz for the offensive line, who is the starting center, has had some decent play. Jalin Hyatt, bust. And then the rest of that draft, again, non-factors for the New York Giants. 2024 looked pretty damn good, and that kind of saved Joe Shane's job going into the 2025 season. Malik Nabers, unbelievable rookie season, breaks records. Tyler Newbin and Drew Phillips in the secondary, both had very good rookie seasons, both took gigantic steps backwards last year. Theo Johnson, a lot of promise, a lot of potential. Still waiting for him to fully deliver. Overall, decent draft class, and that saved him his job. You know how many general managers have decent draft class? You know how many general managers have good draft class? Draft classes? Last year, the mix, again, Abdul Carter, disappointment in his rookie year. Falling asleep in team meetings, getting benched in the first quarter of games, not living up to the hype, not living up to the promise. Abdul Carter in his rookie season, 4 sacks, 2 forced fumbles, but for the most part, a disappointment. And you have Jackson Dart. The Giants traded back into the first round for him. I'm very excited about Jackson Dart. I love Jackson Dart. I'll give Joe Shane that. Cam Scataboo also in that draft. Great rookie season, then he got hurt. There's been some hits. There's been plenty of big misses. Plenty of big misses. And if you wonder why, how the Giants can be at 6-11, have a pretty decent draft pick each round, and then get worse to 3-14, have a top 5 pick. And remember, in Joe Shane's first draft class, they had 2 top 10 picks. Then go 4-13 and have 2 more top 10 picks this year and still be in the bottom of the basement of the National Football League, you would ask yourself, how does this guy still have a job? Let alone, why does this guy get a contract extension? Please tell me why. The roster construction of Joe Shane has been a big problem as well. The Giants haven't had up until this past year, the Giants have had no offensive line depth. Their offensive line has been poor. Their offensive line always gets hurt. And like I said, part of the guys that he drafted to fix that, Evan Neal, gigantic bust. The Giants haven't had good linebackers in years. And up until Jackson Dart, the Giants got 1 good year from Daniel Jones and decided to give him a big contract extension. And I don't care what Daniel Jones just looked like in this past year with the Colts. It was clearly the wrong move. It was a desperate

0: move to give Daniel Jones a contract extension. And instead, they let Saquon Barkley walk to the Philadelphia Eagles, where he wins them a Super Bowl in year one. Because in Joe Shane's words, not going to pay a $40 million quarterback to hand the ball off to a $15 million running back. Oof. Well, that was a bad one. Then comes who he picked as head coach, which was Brian Daboll. Brian Daboll in year one wins coach of the year. Soon after that, not that great of a coach. Couldn't get along with coordinators. Had several coordinators leave the team, most notably Wink Martindale. And now the Giants and Joe Shane, they've got John Harbaugh to come here. Great. I love it. I'm very optimistic about the Giants' season here. But a lot of the reading between the tea leaves and the dynamics and the reported dynamics of what this situation is like for the New York Giants, it's that John Harbaugh is basically a czar. He's got a lot of power. Joe Shane has reportedly, again, according to some folks who I trust and I'm friends with, and I know have the pulse of the team and what's going on, Joe Shane has been stripped of a lot of powers. Joe Shane is not the general manager like Howie Roseman is the GM of the Eagles. Joe, in terms of the power and the decision-making, Joe Shane is not the GM like John Schneider is for the Seahawks or Eric DaCosta is for the Ravens. John Harbaugh has, I mean, he's not the GM, but, like, he's closer to Bill Belichick than he is to a head coach that makes zero decisions in terms of front office personnel and decision-making. Look at who the Giants got in free agency this year. Isaiah Likely, former Raven. Pat Ricard, former Raven. Look at the assistant coaches they've brought on here this offseason. A lot of John Harbaugh guys. You know, most NFL teams, it's the GM that says, that picks the head coach, and yes, head coach will have preference, but there's a lot of GMs that will say, all right, I'll sign off on this guy. This is who we want. This is the direction we want the team. It's not often that you get a head coach that basically gets to hand pick his entire staff. So, from what I've been led to believe, Joe Shane was kind of had a lot of his manhood taken away this offseason. Had a lot of powers reduced this offseason. Why is he getting a contract extension? Why? Doesn't make any sense to me. Doesn't make a lick of sense. So I'm upset about that. Joe Shane contract extension with the New York Giants. Not only that, very troubling news on Malik Nabers. Very troubling news. John Harbaugh said about Malik Nabers' knee injury, remember the torn ACL that he suffered in week four last year in September. Then we found out that Malik Nabers underwent a second surgery just a couple of weeks ago to remove some scar tissue that was causing stiffness. But the Giants were hopeful that Malik Nabers was going to be back for training camp. Well, now that's not necessarily the case. Now the New York Giants don't know when star wide receiver Malik Nabers will be back. John Harbaugh saying it was, quote, not a simple, end quote, knee injury. I mean, I'm in full-blown panic mode. I'm in full-blown panic mode. John Harbaugh said after the third OTA practice this week for the Giants, quote, about Malik Nabers, quote, he's in the middle of it. It's such a hard thing. It's an ACL and whatever else he had in that knee, end quote. What did he have in that knee that we got Daniel Jones tears an Achilles in November and reportedly he's already on the field, he's ready to go. Patrick Mahomes tears his ACL in one of the final weeks of the season, he's going to be ready to go. Malik Nabers tore his ACL in September. Jason Tatum tore his Achilles. He was back 10 months later looking like, you know, in his prime. And I know that he ended up getting hurt. It was a different leg and a knee. It wasn't like it was anything to do with the Achilles tear that he had. You got Malik Nabers, who should be in the prime of his career. He's 23, 24 years old. He tears an Achilles in September. He's not going to be ready to start the season? Or there's a chance he's not going to be ready? How's that possible? Modern medicine has like rapidly progressed. And Malik Nabers, we're getting into the sort of language here where it feels like the Giants are kind of letting us know, hey, there's maybe a 50-50 shot he's going to be ready. John Harbaugh said, quote, just impossible to predict. I mean, the goal is to start the season and get out there sometime in training camp. That'd be the goal, and we'll see what happens, end quote. I mean, I want to rip my hair out of my head hearing that, reading that. I want to explode. I want to explode. I'm starting to get less and less confident. I'm more and more pessimistic. Malik Nabers, he might not even be ready to start the season. And I had all the confidence, hope, expectations that the Giants are going to be a playoff team this year. Well, if you're telling me that a guy that basically was breaking rookie records 2 years ago and got off to such an amazing start in year two last year, now all of a sudden he might not be ready to start the season, or he could be compromised. Or that Malik Nabers might have a knee of a 60-year-old? Then forget about it. Wash the season down the freaking tubes if that's the case. Forget about all the confidence that I had. Because that's a bad omen of things to come, man. That is a real bad omen. And I hope I'm wrong. And I hope that I'm overblowing this out of proportion. This is a typical football fan in May freaking out about an injury that in that off-season surgery that we roll around for week one. Malik Nabers is 100% ready to go and puts up 80 yards and a touchdown. I really hope. I really, really do. I'm feeling less and less confident that that's going to happen. 310-840-4910 is the phone number to join the show. If you're a football fan, if you're a Giants fan, you want to weigh in, do you think Joe Shane should have gotten an extension from the New York Giants? And also, am I freaking out about Malik Nabers, or am I freaking out for nothing? Do I need to calm down? Are you worried about the Giants' 2026 season prospects with this latest news of their star wide receiver and this second offseason surgery that he had? I'm Pat Boyle. We'll get your playoff scoreboard update when we return. This is BetMGM Tonight right here on Westwood One Sports.
1: Remember Deshaun Watson? He's been on IR the last 19 months. And now, the front runner to be the Browns starter. But Shedeur Sanders and Dylan Gabriel are coming for the job. As always, the quarterback carousel in Cleveland is one to watch. Westwood One Sports.
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9: Here's the total security of Southern Minnesota weather forecast. I'm meteorologist Megan Mulford. Lows dip down to about 44 tonight. Under overcast skies, easterly winds 8 to 15 miles an hour. Cloudy skies expected again tomorrow. Slight chance of rain showers. Daytime highs approaching 66. Chance of rain showers tomorrow night. Lows level off around 49. Cloudy skies expected. From the Weatherology Weather Center, I'm meteorologist Megan Mulford. Right now, 57.
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1: Welcome on back. 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I'm Pat Boyle. Phone number to join the show is 310-840-4910. You can also tweet me at PatBoyle44. Let's get you a playoff scoreboard update. Actually, before that, let's get some tweets of yours coming in. We got Velcros 205 saying Auburn is Southeast Alabama. Yeah, thanks. I mean, I wish I would have seen that when we were doing this segment of the Sports Geo game. And the question was, Cam Newton won a Heisman and a national trophy in this SEC town. And Brad Monty and I were trying to figure out where Auburn, Alabama is on the map. And we got pretty damn close. I think we ended up getting a 97 out of 100 for that question. Or it was a 96 out of 100. We were close to perfect. I mean, we knew where Alabama was. And I think I said South Central, and it was like basically Southeast, like Velcro's 205 said. So thank you. Appreciate that. Wish I just would have seen the freaking tweet during the segment. And then we've got Seashell Pipes tweeting in, hey, man, didn't realize your co-host was the Brad Evans of Fantasy Sport Your Lore. Y'all are great on air together. But wait, he really got it like that on the baseball diamond? I don't know what that second part's referencing to. Did Brad ever say he's good at baseball? I might have missed that. He's really got it like that on the baseball diamond? Maybe I'm missing something. I don't remember Brad ever saying anything about having a good arm, being good at the plate. I mean, you're definitely right about who the Brad Evans is. That's my co-host. That's for damn sure, Seashell Pipes. But usually it's producer Brandon Combs and me going back and forth arguing about if Combs could ever touch me if I were to pitch to him. If he were ever actually able to make contact. Division III college baseball player. Nothing to write home about. Nothing crazy. But Combs thinks that he could actually make contact. Even if I have a half UCL and I'm 9 years out of college, I could still blow, even if it's a 77-mile-an-hour fastball, I'd blow it right by him. I don't ever remember Brad talking about anything with being good at baseball. So I'm not sure what you mean by that one, but I appreciate the interaction. And yes, the Brad Evans is my co-host, who's with me for the first 3 hours of the show every single night, Monday through Friday. And then you got the 2 hours of the solo portion. All right, let's get you a scoreboard update here. Two playoff games going on right now. They just started the third quarter at the Garden. Game two, Knicks up 1-0 after that miraculous comeback in game one. And they lead the Cavs here 58-53 with 9:38 left to go into the third quarter. Knicks just got a fast break dunk for Josh Hart. Let's get you a little look at the box score here. Again, Evan Mobley, big first half for the Cavs, 14 points. 4 rebounds and a block. James Harden stepped it up at the end of the second quarter. He's got 12 points and 5 rebounds. But I said a big talking point in this game is Donovan Mitchell and his ankle, which does not look 100%. Spida is fighting through it. I mean, he's clearly, I'm watching the game and I keep you posted throughout here, but he's clearly not 100%. And an ankle issue that reportedly was giving him some problems going into the playoffs. He hasn't missed any games at all. And had 29 points with 8 minutes left to go in the fourth quarter in game one. But then, pretty famously now, didn't score a single point the rest of the game and only took 2 shots the rest of that regulation. In spite of midway through the second quarter, only had 5 points. He was able to get a bucket late in the second quarter, and he's got a bucket here in the third. He's got 9 points, but 3-for-10 from the field. I think Cleveland, this is desperation time. I know it's game two, and they haven't played a game at home yet, and it's only a 5-point game, but is Donovan Mitchell helping you at this point, or is he hurting you? If you look at the box, he's plus 1 in the box score. You have some starters on the Cavs that are in the negative, but I mean, from what I'm watching while I'm doing this show, Donovan Mitchell doesn't seem to be really helping the Cavs much. He's 3-for-10 from the field. He's only turned it over once, which is the good thing. The Cavs can't stop turning it over as a team now. That's another turnover and a fast break bucket for the Knicks. And just like that, it's a 9-point game as Cleveland calls a timeout. Largest lead of the game for the Knicks. This is a big problem for Cleveland moving forward. If Donovan Mitchell, this ankle injury that he's kind of been carrying and playing with and overcoming and gritting through for the entire postseason so far, how much longer, how much more does he got? How much more does he got? You got to maybe start looking at giving some more time here to Dennis Schroeder. You got to figure out some other options. Is this going to be a sweep? If Donovan Mitchell's not 100% and he's giving you a 3-for-10 from the field performance and is clearly laboring, the Knicks know it. I mean, if I know it and the broadcast knows it and apparently they won't stop talking about it, then the Knicks know it. So that's a major issue the Cavs have on their hands right now. Again, Mobley's got 14. James Harden has a dozen. Jared Allen has 11. But if Donovan Mitchell can't give you even close to 100%, this ain't going to be a long series. Meanwhile, for the Knicks, Josh Hart's got 14 points and 4 assists. Karl Anthony Towns, 13 points and 9 rebounds. Mikal Bridges has a dozen. And the Knicks are up by 9, and Jalen Brunson only had 2 points at halftime. He's got 5 points here in the third quarter, so it gets him up to 7. But imagine that. I told you that Jalen Brunson had 7 points almost midway through the third quarter, and the Knicks are up by 9. That's just how deep and how balanced this team is right now. All right, and then over to the ice. The Hurricanes have brought 1 goal back, but they still trail by multiple goals here at home in Game 1 of the Eastern Conference Finals. Canadiens lead Carolina 4-2, 7.5 left to go in the second period. Again, it was just a frenzy. It was a blitz of goals for Montreal. In the span of 10 minutes, they scored 4 goals in the first period. Caulfield, Danault, Tessier, and Demidov. Putting 4 pucks past Freddie Anderson. Carolina did bring 1 back again. Eric Robinson scored here in the second period. And Carolina is putting up plenty of shots, but Montreal just, they capitalized on their big chances. You know, Carolina's out shooting Montreal 22-14. They're out hitting them 24-10. And they've won 60% of the faceoffs. And both teams are 0-for-1 on the power play. Montreal, they just, you know, you have those opportunities, the high danger shots. Right? We've talked to some folks from NHL.com here over the last couple of weeks. High danger shots. Montreal had a couple of them, and they sniped them in the first period. So the Road Warriors, that seems to be the theme so far in the Stanley Cup playoff conference finals. Vegas wins a game 1 on the road last night. Montreal winning a game 1 on the road right now. Speaking of which, with BetMGM's Hat-Trick Jackpot, you have the chance to win your share of $10,000 in bonus bets during each playoff game. Just place an anytime goal scorer wager, and if your guy scores 3-plus goals during that game, you'll win a share of $10,000 in bonus bets. All right, Memorial Day weekend starts tomorrow, the unofficial start to summer. And maybe some of you that live on the coast, you'll be going down to the beach. At least I know here in my area, Philadelphia, New York City, Jersey Shore, which is what I normally frequent with my family during the summer. It's going to be terrible. I mean, crappy weather. Classic case, Mother Nature, that you know what that Mother Nature is. Monday, Tuesday, Wednesday of this week was 95 degrees or hotter. Today, it rained all day. Tomorrow, it's supposed to rain all day. Saturday, supposed to rain for most of the day. Sunday's supposed to be cloudy and dreary as well. Really? We couldn't have had that the other way. And then the sunshine Friday, Saturday, Sunday. The one good piece of news is that in my area, and I'm planning on going to my sister's house on Monday for Memorial Day, a little barbecue. She's got the pool. She's got the 4 boys, another one on the way. Fingers crossed could be coming this weekend, by the way. So me and Coco, me and my girlfriend Corinne, we're planning on going to my sister's house Monday for Memorial Day for a bunch of barbecuing, go in the pool, swim. But that's the one good thing, is that it's probably going to be 75 and sunny. That's the end of the weekend. That's the end of the holiday weekend. You know, again, I'll be on the show tomorrow, so I don't really have an early weekend like I know a lot of folks do. But Saturday, Sunday, I mean, freaking raining. Are you kidding me? But the one thing that's my saving grace, the one thing that I don't care what the freaking weather looks like, it's not going to get me down, is I'm a big Dunkin' guy. Love me some Dunkin' Donuts. America runs on Dunkin'. Patty runs on Dunkin'. And these geniuses at Dunkin' Donuts, and I don't remember the first time they did it. I don't know where I was. I don't know if I slipped into a coma or what. They are rolling out a 48-ounce beverage bucket starting tomorrow to kick off summer. That is so American, by the way. It is so dangerous. Those are extreme levels of caffeine, and I love it. I will be one of the first people in line tomorrow morning. I'll wake up at 6 a.m. if I have to. And I will be, you will see me. And I would say sunglasses on, but it might be raining. I don't care. I'll put the sunglasses on to get in the summer mood, even if it's raining and cloudy and terrible out. And I will get myself a 48-ounce iced coffee bucket from Dunkin'. But you can get iced coffee, and they have the, I don't know, four or five different flavors of the refreshers. Everybody has these refreshers now, these, you know, fruity drinks, whatever. I'm not a fan of them, but I don't. If that's your calling card, so be it. I want the iced coffee. I want the caffeine. I want it. I mean, if they were doing, like, you could get an IV patch of iced coffee attached to your arm, I would do it at Dunkin'. That's how much I love the coffee. I love the butter pecan. Call me a child. I don't care. I will be in line, 48-ounce iced coffee bucket in the morning tomorrow at Dunkin' Donuts. And apparently, they didn't put this on their own website, but there's a couple of articles that have come out and said apparently there's a catch, that it's not like, you know, they don't got them willy-nilly, like 1,000 of them. There's only limited supplies of these 48-ounce beverage buckets, which, by the way, in case you're wondering, a medium iced coffee from Dunkin' is 24 ounces. So this is essentially two medium iced coffees into one. A large iced coffee is 32 ounces. So it's 1.5 large iced coffees. That's dangerous. Okay? Maybe for fun. Maybe if I go in the morning and the line is out the wazoo, because everybody wants these 48-ounce buckets. Maybe I'll come back right before our show tomorrow. Maybe do one there. And then you might see Pat Boyle energy levels like you've never seen before in your life. It's dangerous, but I'm probably going to go in the morning. Because, I mean, what kind of insane maniac drinks coffee at 5 o'clock Eastern PM local time? So tomorrow morning, start of summer. Might be raining, might be terrible. I don't care. I'll be in line. I don't care how many cars. 48-ounce iced Dunkin' iced coffee bucket. Give it to me. I need it. You want to talk about genius? You want to talk about incredible marketing? You want to talk about rolling out the red carpet and bringing out the hits? This summer is going to be hitting different. If I've got a 48-ounce bucket of iced coffee, oh, baby. I feel it. Nostalgia. I feel like I'm being transported. I feel like we might be living in the golden ages again. 310-840-4910. We'll take a quick break. When we come back, we'll get you a scoreboard update. My Knicks are starting to run away with it. And also, one of the best pitchers in baseball comes back after a year and a half on the shelf. He's back tomorrow. I'll tell you who and where when we come back. I'm Pat Boyle. 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
0: Spurs Thunder is living up to the hype. 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
1: All right, welcome on back. 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I'm Pat Boyle. Phone number to join the show, 310-840-4910. You can also tweet me at PatBoyle44. Let's get you a scoreboard update here. The New York Knicks are on a run. They have a Lears 71-58 with 4 minutes to go in the third quarter. The Knicks most recently were on an 18-0 run, an 18-0 kill shot run. And a lot of it was spurred by Josh Hart, who has 4 three-pointers on the night to go with 21 points. If you would have told me that Josh Hart had 9 three-point attempts midway through the third quarter, I would have said, well, the Knicks must be getting blown out. He just shot another three, and he just made another three. He's got 5 threes. Holy smokes. Josh Hart's not a good three-point shooter. Josh Hart got benched in game one when the Knicks were down 22 to put Landry Shamet on the floor, and that changed everything. And the Knicks were able to go 5 out. Josh Hart, historically, is not a good three-point shooter, but he brings his defense, his rebounding, and his transition basketball, his fast-break basketball, which he does better than anybody else in the NBA. Look it up, fast-break adjusted points per possession. Josh Hart's literally number one in the NBA. But he's not a good three-point shooter. The Cavs keep daring him to beat them, and he is. He's making it rain. It's unreal. Unreal. Josh Hart, 24 points on 5 triples. I don't know, remember the last time Josh Hart had 5 threes in a game. It might have been never in a Knicks uniform before. He's lighting up the Cavs tonight. 74-58 with 3:19 to go. Jalen Brunson, only 9 points. He does have 9 assists, though. Karl Anthony Towns, 13 points and 11 rebounds, but again, it is Josh Hart who is cooking the Cavs right now. The guy that literally got benched in game one. Remarkable. Meanwhile, for Cleveland, Donovan Mitchell still stuck on 9 points. Again, does not look 100% with that ankle. Evan Mobley still stuck on 14 points. I think he had that at the half. Jared Allen's got 13 points and 9 rebounds. But the Cavs are 7 for 27 from deep, and they're shooting 35% from the field. Oh, baby, this looks like a Knicks blowout here. They're up by 18. Again, they went on an 18-0 run just a couple of minutes ago. I'm loving it. Loving what I'm seeing. And let's get you a quick scoreboard update here on the ice. Canadiens still lead the Hurricanes 4-2, under a minute left to go in the second period. So Carolina's going to need a big comeback in the third. All right, big baseball news tomorrow. Gerrit Cole is back. Gerrit Cole is set for his first Yankee start since Game 5 of the 2024 World Series, the game that you'll remember the Yankees imploded quite infamously in the fifth inning, kicking the ball around, and that was it. The Dodgers knocked him out, won the World Series that night because the Yankees imploded in that fifth inning. That was Gerrit Cole's last start a year and a half ago. More than that. That was November 1st. Nearly 19 months ago. Gerrit Cole is making his season debut tomorrow night at home versus the Rays. He's pitched in 2 games at the end of spring training, and now he's made 6 minor league rehab starts in the last few weeks. On Saturday in AAA, Gerrit Cole, through 5 1/3 innings, gave up 1 run through 84 pitches. His fastball averaged 97 miles an hour. And it topped at 99.6. That's his fastest pitch in September of 2022. So I think it's safe to say the Yankees are getting Cy Young caliber Gerrit Cole back here. And they're about to be even more dangerous than they have been. Considering they have one of the best records in baseball, Carlos Rodon only just came back. And Gerrit Cole is about to come back. I do wonder if the Yankees were bringing Gerrit Cole back earlier than expected. Remember, they just lost Max Fried, all-star last year, bone bruise. Although the Yankees did say it was going to be a short IL stint. But manager Aaron Boone said the Yankees, they would not bring Gerrit Cole back early just because of the loss of Max Fried. Gerrit Cole said he's ready to compete. You know, the plan was for him to make his season debut in about another week or so. So I hope they're not bringing him back too quick. But then again, he's been out for more than a year and a half. The Yankees have a giant issue right now, though. It's their bullpen, especially their closer, David Bednar. He's terrible. He's absolutely atrocious. And their bullpen stinks. The Yankees' starting rotation, as is normally the case, is carrying this team. That and the fact that they hit more home runs than just about everybody, which is no different than any other year. But Gerrit Cole is going to be on the mound tomorrow night for the first time in more than 18 months. It's going to be awesome. It's going to be awesome for baseball fans. All right, we'll take a short break. When we come back, we'll give you a reset of the opening segment. Thunder and the Spurs game 2 last night, and it is the officiating hijacking this series. I'm Pat Boyle. This is BetMGM Tonight here on Westwood
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0: Westwood One presents America at Night. 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
1: All right, let's get right to it. We got lots to get to. Vaping is back in the news. Apparently, the federal government is allowing more vaping and more flavors. We'll get to that in a little bit later on in this hour. But we're going to start off with Minnesota and those fraud convictions. Some sentences were handed down today to break it all down for us and to explain us the difference between fact, fiction, and political rhetoric is Rich McHugh. He's an award-winning investigative journalist. He's also a correspondent for News Nation, and he's been following this for a long time. Rich McHugh from News Nation, welcome to America at Night.
2: Hey, thanks for having me back on. It's always good to be here with you.
1: You got it. So tell us, what happened today? What was handed down today?
2: There was a lot. There was a lot handed down today. So first of all, the DOJ, they charged 15 defendants, multiple Medicaid and related fraud schemes with ultimately who defrauded the government of $90 million combined. That's taxpayer dollars. I believe they announced it was the largest Medicaid fraud cases, like autism cases, ever charged in Minnesota. So this is a significant development. The last time we saw kind of this many charged was last year. The first ones were initially, the first indictments came out in 2022. That was the Feeding Our Future kind of fraud that was the massive COVID era fraud, largest ever, which was designed to like feed children in need, but people were saying, yeah, in this restaurant we're feeding lots of kids, but they were submitting it to the government. It turns out they weren't feeding any kids. Like restaurants were saying they claimed 18,000 meals a day and were getting paid for it, millions and millions of dollars. This today is an extension of that. There's just all different sort of programs, autism that they were scamming, housing-related programs, child care. So it kind of runs the gamut. And it's a big deal. You know, they're promising more to come. Like, this is just the beginning. Assistant Attorney General for Fraud said this is not the end. You know, this is literally the beginning of a bigger ramp-up. They called it unprecedented in just, like, the speed and the scale. And it's obviously part of a bigger Trump push against this nationwide. But this is pretty much the epicenter here in Minneapolis. They did announce a Midwest healthcare strike force, and I believe they said 15. They're hiring 15 new prosecutors, which has always been a need here, especially after a number of them left earlier this year. Some of them really established U.S. attorneys who were working on these cases since 2022 and even earlier. So yeah, this is a significant thing that happened today. Set aside, there was also some other big development. Amy Bach, she was the considered the ringleader of the Feeding Our Future scandal. She was sentenced today, and she received 500 months in prison, which is just over 41 years. So that's the largest sentence handed down. I think they were trying to send a message to everybody with that indictment because she ultimately went against the feds. You know, I think they wanted a guilty plea. She pled not guilty, and then they threw the book at her.
1: Yeah.
2: So a lot happened in the same building, too.
1: Yeah, 42 years. That is a heck of a sentence. Her attorneys apparently were asking for 3. She got 42 years, but again, it was a staggering sum of money that was fraud, and she was sort of the ringleader for all of this. A lot of criticism going around on this.

0: fraud, the daycare fraud was going on in 2013, 2014, 2015. This administration has been aware of this. Even Amy Bach, who was just sentenced today, I interviewed her last night from her prison cell. She said, "I'm the only person who has actually, you know, sounded the alarm and kind of called out actual fraud." She filed reports and said, look at this fraud. She went to the Waltz administration, the education department here. She went to the attorney general's office. She said all of them did nothing. And so I can't tell you how many times I've heard that throughout the state. Like, we sounded the alarm and nobody said anything. They obviously knew. So my question today was, okay, this is great. These perpetrators are walking away with $90 million and you're arresting them. But the real story, in my opinion, as somebody who's been working on this for a long time, is the layer of people who looked the other way, enabled this fraud. And I've asked this of J.D. Vance, and I asked it today of the Assistant Attorney General of this fraud. And they haven't really come back with a good answer, except that if I'm reading between the lines of all their answers, it is, we're working up the food chain. You can't go for the people up at the boss, you know, up at the boss level, unless you get the people, you know, low on the lower rung. And so let's hope they follow through on that, because this did not happen in a vacuum. This was created. This was enabled. And politicians here look the other way. We know that Keith Ellison, the attorney general, he's caught on videotape, audio tape, rather, excuse me, talking with some of these people seeking campaign donations. They were seeking, leniency, like, because people were starting to clamp down on this stuff. That was before this all kind of broke. Some of those people he was on tape with were indicted and are now in jail. And so they absolutely knew. And it's just a matter of time before the dots get connected up the food chain. That's my opinion. But that's from reporting here for, you know, as many months as I have been.
1: Rick McHugh with us from News Nation, covering the Minnesota fraud news that came out today. A whole bunch of indictments came down, as well as a sentence handed down of 42 years for the ringleader of one of the most egregious scams going. What did the governor, Tim Walz, the Democratic former vice presidential nominee, say about all this? Anything today?
0: I don't know if he responded. I've been in this press conference, and I haven't looked to see if he has actually responded, but I'm guessing, and like he has in the past, he says, you know, we have been prosecuting this fraud. The reason there's these prosecutions is because we've been working side by side with authorities. And, you know, if you listen to the FBI and to this administration, I think that that's absolutely not the case. I talked to Dr. Oz, who's now obviously running Medicaid and Medicare today, and I asked that question. I said, listen, what's the relationship like with the Waltz administration? Are they working with you? Are they opening the books? And he said, look, we have a standing request in them. We asked some very specific questions. They have, I believe he said they have a few weeks to respond, but we have not heard back from them. So he's giving them the benefit of the doubt. It sounds like they have more tools in their toolbox to be able to, if they don't get a good response from the Waltz administration. But it does not sound like they're opening their books. No. And that would help, piece together all this fraud.
1: Minnesota's gotten a lot of attention because Tim Walz was the vice presidential candidate, and the narrative writes itself, right? He's busy running for vice president of the United States, crisscrossing the country while they're raiding the Medicare trust fund or the Medicare money in Minnesota. The sort of campaign ads writes itself. But you don't have to scratch the surface too hard, Rich, to find out that this is a problem not just in Minnesota, but all over the country. Texas has reported Medicare fraud of $220 million. Florida's got a $88 million fraud. Ohio has had to recover $644 million. Louisiana, Arkansas, Arizona, Georgia. I mean, there's Medicare and Medicaid fraud going on all over this country.
0: Yeah, exactly right. It's not just blue states. It's everywhere. And

0: I think we're waking up to it as a country, as to really how big it is. But I still think we have a long way to go. I think if I only worked on investigating fraud, like as a journalist, I probably could have stories for the next 3 years between California, Maine, where I've spent like, you know, months reporting, Ohio. I've gotten other tips about two other states today, which you didn't mention. It sounds like it's everywhere. The question is, like, how did this go on for so long? And nobody, red or blue, saw this, you know, just bilking our government out of billions. It's astounding. And taxpayers should be outraged.
1: Yeah, no, and it's people love to play the political football, but, you know, Minnesota, what happened in Minnesota is outrageous, egregious. People should go to jail. I mean, just blatant fraud, taking advantage of people who, you know, the money clearly was there for people who needed it. It didn't get to the people who needed it. It went to people who stole it. So there's two, right? There's two crimes there. One, the people who didn't get helped, and then the people who stole it. But I don't know if one's worse than the other. It's just staggering that this has been going on, and you don't hear about the other states. I don't know. Did the federal government at all, and any of these people you talk about some of these other states, and are they going to be doing the same investigation in some of these other states, not just Minnesota?
0: Oh, yeah. So they're already doing it in California. I know they're. I've been reporting in Maine. They've gone after kind of freezing Medicaid dollars to Maine because Maine is a similar kind of response they're getting from the government there, Janet Mills, not really playing ball with this administration, not opening the books. And so it's kind of the same playbook. They're talking about Ohio. I think they've had action in possibly Washington State. I could be wrong about that. But, no, they said today, like, they're going everywhere. And I believe them. There's so much money that's involved here. It's like, man, if we can just curb this. It just shows you how broken our government is in certain parts of it. It's like,
1: the numbers are you laugh because you'd cry otherwise. This Amy Bach, who got 42 years today after stealing $250 million. Is that money gone? Does she have to give it back? Does she have any of it to give back? How does that work?
0: I don't think she has any of it. I don't know, but she's ordered to pay restitution. But there's, of all these people that are being ordered to pay back this restitution, and by the way, she says she doesn't understand why they're throwing the book at her. The large percentage of the people that were perpetrating this, I think it's like something like here in Minnesota, was like 88% of them were of Somali descent. Their sentences are very light comparatively, like, you know, 12 months, 18 months, 30 months, and ordered to pay back a little bit in restitution. And what we're finding is that none of them are paying back restitution. Some of them are fleeing. It's like, it's a debacle from the start. Like, the state laws in Minnesota, they can't claw back this money, so the feds will have to do it. And the feds are just not doing it yet. So,
1: yeah. Crazy story. Rich McHugh from News Nation, boots on the ground, talking to the people who are in the news and bringing it to us. Rich, good stuff as always. Thanks for checking in. Be safe, and we'll talk to you down the road.
0: Thank you. Have a good night.
1: You got it. Rich McHugh from News Nation doing some legwork on this, getting some good stuff. But the big news today is that a number of indictments were handed down, as well as this woman in Minnesota, sentenced to 42 years. She was the leader of the Minnesota nonprofit. She was convicted in a staggering $250 million fraud case. Unbelievable. America at Night. We're just getting started. Back in a moment.
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7: Here's the Total Security of Southern Minnesota weather forecast. I'm meteorologist Megan Mulford. Lows dip down to about 44 tonight. Under overcast skies, easterly winds 8 to 15 miles an hour. Cloudy skies expected again tomorrow. Slight chance of rain showers. Daytime highs approaching 66. Chance of rain showers tomorrow night. Lows level off around 49. Cloudy skies expected. From the Weatherology Weather Center, I'm meteorologist Megan Mulford. Right now, 55.
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12: I'm John O'Hurley, and I support Paralyzed Veterans of America because our heroes have sacrificed so much for our independence.
13: While parachuting with my platoon, my parachute didn't open. It left me paralyzed. 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
1: All right. Thanks for joining us on a Thursday night. I know a lot of people are on the road, and they're getting ready for Memorial Day weekend, and so you might be driving to Grandma's house, or you might be taking the night off, staying a little late. So we love the fact that you're staying up late with us. We'll be here tomorrow night as well. We are taking Monday off for Memorial Day, so a three-day weekend in store. But thanks for joining us tonight. New news out this week that the Trump administration has approved flavored vaping products, some new flavors, and that's a bit of a controversy. Now news comes out today that there may have been some PAC money that was given, and then a few days later there was a ruling on some of this stuff. But we're going to talk to a former FDA director who was in charge of tobacco products and the controversy of approving these fruit-flavored vapes. And what does that all mean? How safe is it? Does it really help you quit smoking? What about the kids? All that type of stuff. We will get into that coming up this next half hour. It's actually a really interesting conversation. I don't vape. I don't really get vaping. I mean, I smoked 100 years ago, but haven't had a cigarette. Let's see. How long? I told this story the other day. I haven't had a cigarette in, it would have been 2005, December of 2005. I remember the last time I had a cigarette. That was the last time I had, but I was having like one. I'd have one every 3 weeks, but that was the last time I had one. I told this story the other night, as a matter of fact. I was telling a story about Larry King, and Larry King told a story on this very show that when he used to smoke, he smoked so often and had such a habit that he would smoke in the shower. Imagine, Larry King's taking a shower. He would have an ashtray on the outside of the curtain in the soap dish outside the curtain, and he would stick his head outside of the curtain, have a lit cigarette in the ashtray, pick up the lit cigarette, take a puff, put it back into the ashtray, and then go back into the shower and then finish showering. That's a habit. And, of course, then he had his heart attack, and he said that he stopped cold turkey on that day. But we're going to talk about vaping coming up this hour. And then, next hour, Bill Cleveland. Bill's on the road. He's taken to the road early. Where is he in this crazy mixed-up world? Bill Cleveland, Bill on the Road, our Thursday segment. We'll get to him. And then, of course, our open phones are on hour number three. So we got lots to get to. Thanks for sticking around. Phone calls and text messages are always welcome. 1-844-2-McGraw or 1-844-262-4729. I'll try and work your questions into the conversation. As always, stay right there. America at Night. We're just getting started.
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1: All right, earlier this week, the Trump administration announced that they are allowing flavored vaping products and issued new guidelines allowing vapes to stay on the market. To talk about it is a man named Mitch Zeller, former director of the FDA Center for Tobacco Products. Mitch, welcome to America at Night. Thanks for joining us.
33: Thanks for having me, McGraw. Great to be with you.
1: Let's start with that news from earlier in the week, and then we can sort of talk about the news that's broke over the last couple of hours, and that is, what did they say, and what does this mean for vaping going forward?
33: A couple of things happened recently. First, there was reporting, which has been verified by leaked documents, that the folks at my former center at FDA, the Center for Tobacco Products, had concluded that one company's blueberry and mango-flavored vapes met the standard for marketing and had concluded that they should come to market. They were overruled through a political process involving the now former commissioner of FDA, Marty Makary, Macquarie overruled them and said, no, you can't authorize the blueberry and mango flavored products. When the president found out, the president called Macquarie in on the carpet, and the president overruled Macquarie, and those products did get authorized. And the problem here is the politicization of what's supposed to be the independent application review process, where expert scientists and researchers, like an umpire in baseball, they just call balls and strikes. They follow the science and they follow the law. In this case, my former colleagues at FDA concluded that those products should be authorized, but they were overruled, I think, for very weak reasons by the former commissioner. And I think it just undermines trust and faith and confidence in the integrity of the application review process.
1: Okay, just so I understand what you're saying, you think the blueberry and the mango should be authorized to be sold?
33: From the evidence that has been made public, and more evidence needs to be shared, it looks like the experts at FDA concluded that there was evidence of benefit. In other words, that a certain percentage of addicted adult cigarette smokers would switch to this product. That's the benefit of any of these alternative products, e-cigarettes, nicotine pouches, heated tobacco products, that there was evidence that a certain percentage of current smokers would switch, coupled with really interesting what's known as age-gating technology, a technology built into the e-cigarette that would make it, if not impossible, extremely difficult for a kid who got their hands on the products to be able to activate it and use it, because the adult who purchases the product has to download an app, scan a driver's license, and then for the e-cigarette to work, it has to be in close proximity to the purchaser's smartphone. So if a parent bought the product, activated it, left it on the coffee table, and then walked away, if a kid picked it up, they wouldn't be able to use it without it being in close proximity to the parent's smartphone. So the two critical elements, evidence of benefit and this age-gating risk mitigation technology, seem to be present in this application. And so I can understand why the experts at FDA said, yeah, this product should come to market.
1: Okay, so if the experts say it should come to market, why would somebody then at the FDA then say, no, it shouldn't? Well, I don't understand what's
33: the
1: holdup then.
33: That's a great question. And he's now the ex-commissioner of FDA. He resigned in lieu of being fired by the president. But the company that we're talking about here is a small e-cigarette company out of California known as GLAS, G-L-A-S. And they released internal documents that's kind of lay all of this out. And so the commissioner's office, in writing, overruled the experts at the Center for Tobacco Products in a very, very short memo that in my experience, was just inadequate. There was no public health rationale. There was no scientific basis whatsoever for overruling the decision. But the commissioner had that power, and he did it. And I think in this instance, it just showed how political the process had gotten once the experts had made their call that either it should come to market or should not come to market. And in this instance, they felt that these products should come to market.
1: Okay, so just so we're all understanding, because it's somewhat convoluted, the experts in the science said that, yes, this is safe enough to come to market. Then the regulators said, no, it shouldn't. President Trump then called ahead and said, why isn't this? And I know I get the argument that the president, it should be a separate organization and a separate entity, and regulators shouldn't be pressed one way or the other. But again, why would, if the science is good and the experts in the FDA say, okay, it should, why would this man not then approve it and then put his job on the line? Obviously, he has a good reason why he wouldn't want to. Shouldn't we be able to find out why?
33: Well, obviously, the only person who can answer that in any detail is the now former commissioner, sure, Marty Macquarie. But my understanding was that he was predisposed, that he had an understandable general concern about the appeal of flavored e-cigarettes to kids. I had that concern as center director. I have that concern right now. But you have to analyze each application on its facts. And it appears to me, based upon the information that has been made public, as I said, that there was evidence of benefit, that a certain percentage of current adult cigarette smokers would switch to the products that contained the mango and blueberry flavoring. And because of the concern I think that we all have or should have about kids using these products, the technology that's been built into the product, I wouldn't say it makes it impossible for a kid to use it, but it would make it very, very difficult for a kid to use it. And most importantly, the career scientists, the Center for Tobacco Products at FDA, had concluded that this met the standard for marketing, only to be overruled by the political head of the agency. And the system should not work that way.
1: Yeah, interesting. You're upset, or you're calling into question, even though you may disagree with the decision of the man who made it. It should be made independently, regardless of pressures from anyone else in the administration.
33: I think so. I served under the first Trump administration, and I worked with those same experts overseeing the applications back then. I retired in 2022. During the first Trump administration, there was never any pressure whatsoever when it came to the review of applications. That's different from making forward-looking policy. If you're going to say certain flavors can't be in certain products, if you're going to make forward-looking policy in any administration, you have to go through a political clearance process. But that's not application review. Application review should be a sacrosanct process where the public should have confidence and faith that the career experts at agencies like FDA are doing their job, which means following the science and following the law. And any decision they make, some people are going to be happy and some people are going to be unhappy. You're not in the business as a regulator to satisfy one side or the other. Your job as a regulator is to follow the science and the law to the best of your ability. And from what I've seen, it looks like that's what happened here when it was up to the center to make the decision.
1: Yeah, I want to talk about actually vaping and the health of it and all that in a second. But there's quite a bit of a reporting on President Trump sort of putting his thumb on the scale. There's a New York Times article, whether you believe it or not, a number of people who talked who were familiar with this, where he had lunch with some of these industry executives, picked up the phone, called the director. A few moments later, the director resigned. And then a few moments after that, they then allowed the blueberry and the mango to be sold. So, I mean, it's there's a lot of evidence out there that President Trump did put his thumb on the scale.
33: I think if the reporting is true, and I believe the reporting, it goes beyond just the blueberry and mango flavored vapes of this one company. Because if the reporting is accurate, what also followed from that political access that some of the largest tobacco companies that are in the e-cigarette business had to the president was the issuance of a really dubious guidance that changes FDA's enforcement priorities when it comes to flavored e-cigarettes. It's a policy that makes absolutely no sense to me from a public health perspective. It's basically FDA saying, you can put your product on the market even if you don't have an authorization, as long as you meet the eligibility requirements of our guidance here. And that's not the way the law has been written. Congress wrote it in such a way that you can't put a product on the market until you get an authorization from the regulator. And for whatever reason, FDA put out this guidance that said, no, we won't take any enforcement action if you meet the criteria in this guidance, which means that they are permitting illegal, unauthorized products to be on the market, sitting side by side with the products that got their authorizations from FDA. So I'm not saying that there's a direct connection between the lobbying and the donations and the access, but it doesn't look right. It doesn't pass the smell test, and consumers should be concerned about the process by which that policy was created.
1: With this policy, is it just vapes and tobacco, or does it go into anything else like Khartoum or bath salts or anything else like that?
33: It only affects two categories of products that FDA regulates as tobacco products, e-cigarettes and a newer category of products known as nicotine pouches, these little sachet products that have nicotine and flavoring in them but actually don't have any tobacco in them. The policy affects those two categories only.
1: Is vaping, how healthy or unhealthy is vaping compared to cigarettes?
33: If you're a pack-a-day smoker and you've been smoking for decades and you can completely switch to an e-cigarette, there's absolutely no question that you will be significantly reducing your risk of disease, whatever the long-term risks associated with e-cigarettes turn out to be. We don't know yet because they haven't been around long enough. But there's two critical questions that you have to ask when it comes to any category of product. Who is using it, and how is it being used? So on the benefit side, in the example of the mango and the blueberry products, there was evidence that a certain percentage of current smokers would switch. That's on the benefit side. On the risk side, what is the evidence that if you put one of these products on the market, that people who shouldn't be using it will start to use it, namely children and adolescents? So we can't look at e-cigarettes in the abstract. We have to consider the benefits and the risks, and the job of the regulator is to assess and to weigh the benefits and the risks. But if you're talking about an addicted smoker and they can completely switch, they'd be switching to a significantly less harmful product.
1: Are we seeing people who never smoke start vaping?
33: Yes. Yes, I think a sizable percentage of current adult vapers today never smoked. Now, e-cigarettes are not without risk, but they are initiating on a product that is less harmful than if they had started smoking cigarettes. But that's not that. There's no benefit there. There's absolutely no benefit. The only benefit is if you can get someone who's using a more harmful product to switch to a less harmful product.
1: Yeah. Are there less harmful vapes than others? In other words, is there a vape light or a vape flavor that is worse for you than some other flavor?
33: I don't think we know the answer to that question. There are differences between products, though, when it comes to how they're constructed, and the compounds of concern that can wind up in the aerosol or the vapor. And again, that's the purpose of what we call pre-market review of applications. A company assembles all of its science, submits it to FDA on a pre-market basis, meaning don't sell the product until you get an authorization. And some e-cigarette products have gone through a robust scientific review and gotten their authorization, and some haven't because something came up in the review of the application that led the experts at the agency to conclude that it should not be on the market. So it's very much fact and product specific.
1: Mitch Zeller with us, a couple more minutes, former director of the FDA's Center for Tobacco Products. Mitch, I see vaping shops where there are individual shops where people go in to buy the cigarettes and the vape and all that. How come we don't see them in convenience stores, big box stores, supermarkets, and the like?
33: Well, they can be sold. If it's an authorized product, it can be sold anywhere. There's no legal reason why the authorized products can't be sold in any of the outlets that you just mentioned. The big problem with the e-cigarette market today is that the market is dominated by completely illicit, illegal, flavored disposable vaping products, almost all of which were produced and shipped from China. That is the big issue. But for an FDA-authorized product, there's no restriction on what type of retail outlet can sell it.
1: So the vapes we see, many of them are illegal and not
33: completely
1: regulated?
33: Completely illegal and not regulated
1: and coming in from China.
33: That is correct. And so I'm going to make a non-political criticism of the federal government, because this was true under the Biden administration and it's true now under the Trump administration. Why haven't they made enforcement against those products the number one priority? They're doing nickel and dime cases against retailers. They're seizing some product at the ports, but there's a limited number of the middleman, the wholesaler, the distributor, that's responsible for transporting a completely illegal product to the tens or hundreds of thousands of retail outlets that are out there, or into the warehouses for online sales. And it's been a failure of the federal government that they haven't taken illicit vapes more seriously, because they are dominating the market, not just here, but in many countries around the world.
1: With this new ruling we talked about earlier, and I got about a minute here, with this new ruling, will American tobacco companies now get into the vaping business, or have they been in the vaping business?
33: They already are. What this unfortunate guidance document does is say, for any company, small, medium, or large, you have a pending application, you meet the eligibility requirements, your product is still illegal and unauthorized, and you shouldn't put it on the market, but if you put it on the market, we won't take any enforcement action against you. So it creates a new problem, and it does nothing to solve for the existing problem of all those illicit flavored vapes from China.
1: Wow, you pull a thread and you get six more stories out of this. Mitch Zeller, former director of the FDA Center for Tobacco Products. Fascinating conversation, Mitch. Thanks for joining us. Good luck down the road, and I'm sure we'll be talking in the future.
33: Awesome. Thanks for having me. Take care.
1: You got it. Fascinating conversation. America at Night, back in a moment.
2: America at Night with McGraw-Milhaven.
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1: The Marlboro Reds for my uncle, my godfather. What a story. All right. That's going to do it for hour number one. Stay right there. We got lots more to get to. Hey, a heartwarming story next hour about a bunch of Americans who go down to Mexico who try and counsel Mexican gang members to give up the gang lifestyle and take a different path. Plus, Bill Cleveland, Bill on the Road, where is he in this crazy mixed-up world? We'll check in with him next hour as well. And then, of course, it's open phones. Is it the start of the Memorial Day weekend? A lot of people are starting to take their foot off the gas pedal and slow down. So thanks for joining us. Our executive director is Alex Hinton. Our engineer tonight is Richard Good. I'm McGraw Milhaven. This is America at Night on Westwood One.
14: Here's a total security of Southern Minnesota weather forecast. I'm meteorologist Megan Mulford. Lows dip down to about 44 tonight under overcast skies, easterly winds 8 to 15 miles an hour. Cloudy skies expected again tomorrow, slight chance of rain showers. Daytime highs approaching 66. Chance of rain showers tomorrow night, lows level off around 49. Cloudy skies expected. From the Weatherology Weather Center, I'm meteorologist Megan Mulford. Right now, 55.
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19: If you see something, why do you say something?
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19: For everyone here. We all have something worth protecting, a why that unifies us. Report suspicious activity to local authorities. If you see something, say something.

0: chalk that he had gone back to his room and got together whatever change he had, gone to the canteen and bought a choco banana to bring to me just because I spent 5 minutes talking to him. And that's the real heart of this work, is having a relationship with the kids. You know, you can go in and put down a program or a service or curriculum, but these kids want to know how much you care before how much you know, to use an old phrase.
1: Are these kids going to get out of jail at some point? Are they there indefinitely?
0: They will get out. They do get out, usually because they're juveniles, right? And so they get out usually when they're 18. And so our work doesn't stop at the prison wall. That's really the crucial piece of it, is when they go back to the communities and they're not living in a confined space anymore where their schedules are dictated. Now they're free to go back out to, you know, go back to the old neighborhoods, go back to the old gangs if they will. So they need a mentor and a guide to show them education opportunities, connect them to employment opportunities, and walk alongside them in that reintegration process.
1: The book is called Counteract, Walking Alongside Incarcerated Youth in Central America from Prison to Purpose. Greg, how many people and how many kids are we talking about? How many chances are you and your organization have to interact with these children?
0: Yeah, so like I said, we've been around 25 years, but 10 years ago in 2016, we launched what we call our Success Academy inside these juvenile detention centers. We have 13 of them across the three countries, and over those 10 years, we've had 3,000 kids go through the program. And right now, there are about 300 in the program, along with another 200 outside in the community that our success coaches walk alongside.
1: I know you well enough to know that you track the results. What kind of results are you getting from this type of service?
0: If a kid goes through a program behind bars, completes the Success Academy, and then agrees to work with a success coach for at least 6 months, the recidivism rate is essentially zero. Because and it's all voluntary, right? You know, once they're behind bars, it's not mandated. They can come if they want. They don't have to. And same when they get out. But if they have that heart and desire to turn around their lives, because they know that if they don't, one of three things is probably going to happen to them. They're going to end up in an adult prison eventually. They're going to have an early death. Or they're going to try to run to the U.S. border. And, you know, that was easier a couple years ago than it is now. But still, those are the three choices that they have if they don't do something at that pivotal point when they're a teen to turn around their life.
1: How much of these kids are really bad seeds and bad actors, and how much of them were sort of caught up in the circumstances, right? A Mexican gang forced them into the life of being a gang, and how much of them are there by accident or by circumstance and or by, you know, is anybody really a bad seed?
0: No, that's a great question. And, you know, we have a chapter in the book called Born Into the Battle. And so many of them are born into these situations, into the poverty, into the crime and violence, into the broken homes, into, you know, a lack of education and employment opportunities. So, you know, they're starting way behind the start line when they are born, and they have a lot of catching up to do. And so, you know, you'll find that some of them have committed very serious crimes, homicides, and some are in there for petty theft. And, you know, there are some minimum security juvenile detention centers and some maximum juvenile detention centers. But the vast majority of them are there for, you know, gang-related crimes like extortion. They're the kids who were, you know, started out at 12 years old, sometimes even 8 years old, going out and collecting the gang tax from the local businesses. So that's what most of them are in there for.
1: Yeah. Could an organization like this work in the United States?
0: There are organizations like this that do go

0: went to the some of the juvenile detention centers in the U.S. And that's why our niche is in Central America, because there is nothing for these kids, essentially, when they're behind bars. The departments of education come in and do, you know, try to keep them going through to get their high school degrees or just give them some sort of education. But there's no real life skills, leadership skills, faith-based studies for them. And so that's the holistic approach that we take. You know, we try to develop their self and restore their relationships with their families and their friends and give them a skill that they can take out to the marketplace once they're released and connect them back to their creator. So, because we are a faith-based organization.
1: Yeah, the book is called Counteract, Walking Alongside Incarcerated Youth in Central America for Prison and Purpose. Yeah, two more questions here, Greg. I want to talk about the faith part of this. The faith is obviously very important. That's why you do it. And this probably might be the first time they ever hear anything about Jesus and God and religion and taking a different path. So you're sort of opening up them probably to a whole new world.
0: Yeah, it is a broad range. There are some, you know, who grew up Catholic. There are some whose grandmothers may have taken them to church. Some, but there are a lot who have no faith background. And so, hearing that there is a God that loves them and a Savior who came to save them is a new concept. And that is really one of the toughest lessons for them, quite frankly, is when we get into the issue of forgiveness. They can't wrap their heads around it because they've grown up in this revenge culture where you did it to me, I'm going to do it to you and your family, and the cycle of violence just continues. So to step in and break that with forgiveness is a big deal.
1: Greg Harris, the book is called Counteract, Walking Alongside Incarcerated Youth in Central America for Prison and Purpose. You can get it online, Amazon Books, as well as other online storefronts. Greg, let me ask this question. You go down to these prisons in Central America to change these children's lives, but I suspect your life has been changed doing this work.
0: Yeah, you know, first of all, we have a team of about, they're all locals who work for us in the three countries, local Salvadorans, Hondurans, Guatemalans, who go into the detention centers every day to work with the youth to develop that consistent presence. And so they're the real heroes to me, to watch them go into these tough places and do the work that they do at very little pay. But the other piece of it then is to see the youth turn around, like this one young woman who went through our Success Academy just a few years ago, and we helped when she got out, you know, buy a sewing machine for her so she could start earning a living by sewing. And then we saw her dedication, and she wanted to go on to college, so we provided a scholarship, and now she's going to law school at night, and then we connected her to a job in the judicial system. So she's working during the day at the judicial system. She's going to law school at night. She has a storefront for the clothes that she's making that she sells on the weekends. So those are the stories that keep me going.
1: Greg, where can we get the book?
0: You can get it at your favorite retailer, Amazon, Barnes & Noble, Walmart, at the publisher, Westbow Press, or you can stop by our website, counteract.org.
1: What a wonderful, wonderful story. And you know what? There's great stories out there. You just got to find them. The new book is called Counteract, Walking Alongside Incarcerated Youth in Central America from Prison to Purpose. Greg Harris. Greg, good luck. Be safe. Thanks for checking in. What a wonderful story.
0: Thanks, Miguel.
1: You got it. America at Night, back in a moment.
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15: This is America at Night with McGraw-Milhaven.
1: Karl Rove, legendary GOP operative, is now warning that President Trump and the Republicans could be in some serious trouble for the midterms. It's a new article in the Wall Street Journal. Karl Rove, under the headline, "Gerrymandering Isn't Enough for the GOP," Karl Rove noted that the redistricting efforts do not put the GOP majority in safe territory. He says Democrats lead on the generic congressional ballot by 6.5%. That is according to Nate Silver, 11 points by the latest New York Times Siena poll. But Rove blames President Trump. He says GOP's chances are getting worse if Trump's approval numbers continue to keep declining. They're already dangerously low. Making things worse are Mr. Trump's erratic late-night missives. The president comes under comes across as a heckler at a UFC match than a reassuring wartime commander-in-chief. These are the words of Karl Rove. Karl Rove is saying this. Mitch McConnell, let's see if I can pull up his quotes today. Mitch McConnell is the former majority leader in the United States Senate. He has had scathing comments today about this $1.8 billion fund. Let's see if I can pull that up. I don't know if I can pull that up in time, but he had some scathing comments about that today. So President Trump taking some shrapnel from some more traditional Republicans. Personally, I don't think the man cares. He's running his own game. He's never really been a Republican, and he's never really played within the confines of the Republican Party, and that's probably why his supporters love him. But he is a man that is running his own game, so to speak, and the more traditional Karl Roves of the world calling him out for it. So interesting to see as we sort of still a long way away from the midterms, but kind of interesting nonetheless. I mean, if a Democrat was saying it, it's not really news. But when Karl Rove comes out and say it, kind of makes you want to at least, what did he say? All right, stay right there. When we come back, Bill Cleveland is going to join us. Bill on the Road. One of our favorite segments of the week, Bill, I believe, is somewhere in Iowa, but we'll find out here in a minute. And then it's open phones next hour. Whatever you want to talk about, whatever you want to say, it's open phones. Yes, it is not the easiest to watch a Knicks playoff game while hosting a show. But by golly, I can do two things at once. I don't know what you're talking about. Fully focused on the show. America at Night. Stay right there. Back in a moment.
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16: Hey, it's Thursday, and I know a lot of people are taking off early and hitting the road, so Bill on a Thursday is perfect. Bill Cleveland, our traveling correspondent, America at Night's traveling correspondent. The website is Bill on the Road. Bill Cleveland, welcome back, my friend.
17: Hello there, and good evening from chilly Iowa. They haven't heard of summertime here in Iowa yet. It's still cold.
16: Where are you in Iowa? Iowa is a big, beautiful place.
17: It sure is, yeah. I'm in a town called Clear Lake, Iowa. So I would be, if you know where Des Moines is located, I would be to the east. I guess it would be northeast of Des Moines. But, yeah, like a crazy snap of, like, 50-degree weather up here. It was 90 degrees last week where I was, so I wasn't really – I didn't prepare. I was not prepared, McGraw.
16: I have been I haven't been to Clear Lake, Iowa. I've driven through Clear Lake, Iowa. What is that, Interstate 35 that goes through Clear Lake, Iowa?
17: Close enough.
16: I was on my way to Minneapolis from St. Louis, and I just took, like, 35 all the way straight up. And that sort of upper Midwest is kind of beautiful country. You kind of feel like you're sort of elevated, even though it's sort of a vista. But what are you doing in Clear Lake, Iowa? What's going on?
17: Well, Clear Lake, Iowa, for folks who are true music buffs, will know that it's a pretty historic place. It's home of the Surf Ballroom, and this is a place that I have always wanted to come and just happened to kind of be along my route, so I decided to spend a day in Clear Lake. And the Surf Ballroom is historic because it was the place where Buddy Holly had his final concert in February of 1959. And I guess I should back up just a little bit. So I've been to, I guess now, all of the real historic Buddy Holly sites. I've been down to Lubbock, Texas, his hometown. I've, you know, seen his grave. Went to Clovis, New Mexico, which is where the Norman Petty recording studios are, where he, you know, recorded his early songs. I've been to the childhood house where his best friend lived, where they wrote some of their early songs. But I'd never been to the Surf Ballroom. And so February 1959, of course, we know, you know, as the song says, the day the music died. Right. And the Surf Ball, first of all, I was stunned at how big this venue is. Right. It's huge. It holds like 2,000 people. And they've got these, you know, just old school like booths all the way around. And then, of course, a huge dance floor and still the original stage with the red curtains and everything. And it's just full of history. And if you know anything about that that night where they had their last concert and, of course, their tour where they were going through Iowa, and they really had a rough time of it. They're in some pretty bad weather. They're traveling in tour buses as part of this winter dance party tour. The Big Bopper, Richie Valens. Waylon Jennings was part of Buddy Holly's band. He wasn't a famous person necessarily at the time, and some other artists. And they just had a real rough go of it. And so Clear Lake was the last stop on their tour, and last on this particular part of the tour. And so Buddy Holly decided to charter a plane that night. And if you know anything about the story, you'll know there were two other seats on that plane. All right, and Waylon Jennings infamously, or whatever, gave up his seat to the Big Bopper, who he had the flu, okay? So he went on the plane. Richie Valens won a coin toss with a guy named Tommy Alsup, who was from Holly's band. So those three guys went on the plane, and then, you know, an hour or two after the show had ended, as we all know now, the plane crashed here in Clear Lake, Iowa.
16: And so they also they have a marking in the cornfield, do they not? Are you going to go see that?
17: I've actually seen that on a previous trip. Yes, so there's a memorial, it's pretty cool. They have these a gigantic replica of Buddy Holly's glasses It's about a mile from the actual crash site, so you'll see that, and then you can walk along the fence line to the actual spot where the plane went down. And kind of cool, today I got to meet the guy who actually owns that land, and he gave me a tour of the surf ballroom, and we walked around, and we went backstage, and showed me where the coin flip took place. Right, we're standing right in the doorway where Ritchie Valens was signing autographs for fans and everything, and then right behind him was, the guys and all the commotion about who was going to get on the plane and so forth, and they had their coin toss right there. And then, standing on that stage and looking out was pretty neat, kind of a goosebump moment if you're a music fan. And then all throughout the building, they have all of these really great photographs and, of course, old posters from not just that winter dance party, but other folks who would perform there over the years. That was pretty neat to see. And then one cool thing, so they saved the payphone where Buddy Holly made his final phone call. He would always apparently check in with his wife at a venue when he would get to a venue, and so that would have been the last phone call that he made. So they have the payphone just kind of glassed off, which is kind of cool. And then right next door, this just opened like a year ago, not even a year ago. They built this really cool visitor center / museum, and they have artifacts. So for example, some of the things that were saved from the plane crash. So a suitcase that the Big Bopper happened to be carrying, or a briefcase, I think, and then a billfold that one of the guys had, and then just guitars and autographed photos, and they have a really cool interactive thing that they had built where you sit down. It's like a 10-minute documentary, and it goes through the history of the surf ballroom, and then also talks about that night, and it's interactive in that. After the show is over, you can walk up to this gigantic screen and you can touch any of the things that pop up to learn more information about some of the artists or, that particular tour or things like that. But just a really neat experience. And if you're a music fan, certainly if you're a Buddy Holly fan, this is a must see. You have to come and see this place.
16: So is the Surf Ballroom still in use as a concert venue?
17: It is, yeah. So, and it's gone through different owners over the years, and I believe it's sat dormant for quite some time, and somebody else purchased it, and so on and so forth. But yeah, so it's still a concert venue, and it is pretty neat when you look up at the wall. They have all these people who had performed there signing autographs and things like that, autograph pictures and stuff. So, I saw all kinds of artists. And then modern day folks as well. It seats 2,000 people, so you have these little booths, which I posted a photo of me in one of these booths earlier. It's kind of funny, in the 50s people were a little smaller, and apparently their posture was better because these wooden booths, they are straight up, no give, and so that was kind of fun. But they still rent those out, of course, and then, of course, you can buy, general admission tickets, I guess, to, be on the dance floor. But a neat venue, and like I said, this museum that they just opened up is really cool, so a really neat experience.
16: What happened with the plane? It was a snowy night. It was a snowy, windy night. Is that what happened, and then they just bad weather?
17: Yeah, so if I remember correctly, they wanted to charter a plane. Well, Buddy Holly wanted to charter a plane because, like I mentioned earlier, they had just really had a rough go of it. People were getting sick and, frostbite. The bus didn't have, adequate heating that they were on for all these stops and everything, and they're tired. And so Holly decided to charter this plane, and I believe when they reached out to the plane company locally, it was either a backup pilot or something like that. And I was reading the guy that was the pilot was prone to vertigo and stuff. And then of course you have the weather, which, they said it was okay, but they didn't know about storms that were kind of in the area. And so, yeah, so, there were a lot of things. This didn't have to happen. There were a lot of things that went wrong. And yeah, just a really sad, because he was, you know, my God, he was just such a young guy. I don't know his exact age, but I mean, was it like 22 or something? I mean, he was really young. And really, really sad. Yeah. And, you know, and talking with the folks at the museum and at the ballroom today, you know, Clear Lake for a long time really just didn't, I'm not going to say they didn't have anything to do with this, but they were almost kind of, I don't know if embarrassed is the word, or they didn't want to really bring attention to it because it's, you know, kind of a sad story. And then, but now in recent years, they're kind of embracing it and, you know, celebrating the music history as opposed to focusing too much on the bad part of it.
16: You know, I could see that. It's sort of unseemly to see it as a tourist trap, this tragedy, and
17: right.
16: taking advantage of it. But, you know, it's somewhat cathartic. And, I only know Buddy Holly from the movies, right? And I wasn't around in 1959. But the movies, right, the Buddy Holly movie, the Ritchie Valens movie, those are great songs that sort of still, you know, they were very popular in the 80s and the 90s, and still today they're great songs. And these artists were cut down in the youth, and it's just what would have been if they would have lived. It's a sad, sad story.
17: Well, but I mean, even the Beatles will tell you that Buddy Holly was one of their influences, you know. And so that's pretty cool. I'll tell you a couple quick little fun facts I learned. So in Lubbock, when you go to his grave site, for example, you'll notice that on the grave, his last name is spelled correctly. So his last name is spelled Holly, H-O-L-L-E-Y. That's the correct spelling. But apparently, if I remember correctly, he had signed a recording contract and they spelled his name wrong, H-O-L-L-Y. And he decided to keep that. So that's kind of an interesting little fun fact. The other is, you mentioned some of his early songs. So if you go to the Buddy Holly Center in Lubbock, right next door, they have moved the childhood home of one of his buddies and one of the original Crickets. His name was Jerry Allison. And this is the home where they would hang out as kids and they would write some of these songs. And apparently one day they had gone to a John Wayne movie. And in the John Wayne movie, John Wayne says several times throughout the film, that'll be the day. That was his quote. That was my John Wayne impersonation, by the way. That'll be the day. And so when they went to write their song, that was the name of the song, That'll Be the Day. And so it came from a John Wayne movie. I thought that was kind of cool.
16: Speaking of movies, you've seen the Buddy Holly story with Gary Busey.
17: I have, yes.
16: That movie, Gary Busey is fantastic in that. I mean, if there's ever been an actor that has just encompassed the role and just the mannerisms and the glasses and the mystique, and Gary Busey was best he's ever done was that Buddy Holly story.
17: Yeah, and another thing, too, you're talking about just video, they have at this museum next to the ballroom, they have, like, some old archive video Buddy Holly on stage, and there's not really much video of him at all. And so it was really neat to see some of that stuff I had never seen before. They had it as part of this exhibit. So just a really neat experience all the way around.
16: You know, I have this ongoing debate with my buddies. I've seen the Buddy Holly story a couple times, and it ends where the plane takes off and it, you know, it sort of ends. But I vaguely remember an alternate ending, not where Buddy Holly lives, but it ends different. The movie ends differently, and my friends always make fun of me that you know, they think I am hallucinating. But I'm convinced there was another ending to that movie that they released. It just ended differently. But that movie was great. I love that movie.
17: Yeah, no, it's a sad story, but it is, you know, that was 67 years ago. Like, that's crazy that it happened that long ago. And
16: it's 67 years ago, and you're still wanting to go visit the place where it happened, right?
17: Exactly. I mean, absolutely.
16: Yeah.
17: I selfless plug here. So I have a book out called The Ultimate American Music Bucket List. And so this came out a few years ago. And so anybody that's interested in music sites like this, I have all of them, like recording studios and homes you can tour and statues of musicians and all this stuff. And I had been to like 90 5% of the things. But one of them in the book that I had never gone to was the surf ballroom. So I wanted to, it was on my bucket list, from the bucket list book. So I'd be able to check that off today. So that was pretty good.
16: The man is a prolific author. He's got the ultimate American music bucket list. And, of course, his newest one is rocketing up the charts. Presidential Road Trips, 100 Places to Explore and Experience the History of American Presidents. You got any book signings coming up anywhere?
17: I had one today. Yeah, I had a nice group. I did have, now this lady's probably not listening. Occasionally you have like a weird thing that'll happen. So I'm giving my talk and everything's going well. But this woman, she was a little older and just no filter. And she's just talking through my presentation and just, you know, and nothing like bad, but she would just start interjecting things as though she and I were just having a one-on-one conversation. And I had to talk over her and like ignore this lady as I'm talking to this big group of people. And it was just so bizarre. That has never happened to me before, where somebody just keeps talking over me the entire time. It was so weird. And but they bought a lot of books because I think they felt bad for me, which is fine, you know, and I'll eat it up. But yeah, it was weird, man. It was weird. But
16: so anyway, you had a book signing in Clear Lake, Iowa today.
17: Yep, I got one tomorrow down in near Winterset, hometown of we just talked about James, what's his name? John Wayne. John Wayne's hometown, birthplace, Winterset, Iowa. Yep, headed there tomorrow.
16: All right. I'm out of time, but I'd love to talk about.
17: Yeah.
16: I'd love to find out more about Don McLean's song and how he wrote it and why he wrote it. And, you know, because, I mean, was it called The Day the Music Died before the movie, before the song, or the song sort of?
17: The song is called American Pie. And so The Day the Music Died is just part of the, you know,
16: part of the song. Lyrics.
17: But and they'll have actually a statue of Don McLean, I think, this year or next year in front of the Surf Ballroom. In tribute to him in that song. Yep.
16: All right. Bill on the Run, or Bill on the Road, I should say. Bill on the Road. Books are everywhere. And you can find out more. You can follow him along on his journey across America, BillOnTheRoad.com. Bill Cleveland, good stuff. Be safe. We'll check in with you next Thursday.
17: Okay. Sounds good. See you later.
16: America at Night, back in a moment.
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5: All right, that's going to do it for us here for hour number two. By the way, I found that Mitch McConnell quote that I was trying to find earlier. Former Senate Republican leader Mitch McConnell slammed Acting Attorney General Todd Blanche today. Here's what he said. Quote, so the nation's top law enforcement official is asking for a slush fund to pay people who assaulted cops? Utterly stupid, morally wrong, take your pick. Mitch McConnell in a strongly worded statement going after Acting Attorney General Todd Blanche. So a little bit of infighting going on with the Republican Party. So you got that going on. And, of course, a whole lot of other news going on. But things are starting to wind down a little bit, and people are starting to take their foot off the gas pedal as they sort of start to celebrate Memorial Day, the first weekend, right, the official kickoff for summer. I was at a baseball game today with the little one. I'll tell you about that when we come back. But open phones next hour and start lining up the calls. We'd love to hear from you. We love new callers. We love first-time callers. We love text messages. 1-844-2-McGraw, 1-844-262-4729, or 1-844-2-McGraw, America at Night. Our executive director is Alex Hinton. Our engineer tonight is Richard Good. I'm McGraw Millhaven. This is America at Night on Westwood One.
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1: Phone calls and text messages. Love to hear from all. Love open phones. Love first-time callers. Every night we carve out this hour just for open phones because, as I was talking to some people today about radio and shows, and then they asked me how the show was going, and we were having a nice conversation, and we talked about open phones and how, boy, you never know what you get. It's like a box of chocolates. You go to the phones, you don't know what you get. We never screen. We never screen, never will, never have. And I don't like to. I don't like to screen. Who knows, right? And when you sit on a park bench, do you screen the person who's sitting next to you? Or do you sit down and you take your chances and you see what happens, right? That's the whole half of the fun of it. You sort of go out and see what happens. So we love to hear from you. What are you doing? What's going on a Thursday night? You getting ready for the three-day weekend? I know we're getting up for a little barbecue. I'm going to start planning my barbecue menu here for Sunday and Monday. All right, the phone numbers are as follows. 1-844-2-McGraw, 1-844-262-4729. And text messages, we'll get some of that here in a bit. But some news that a bit of a head-scratcher today. Some news. Well, first of all, let me tell you about the baseball story, baseball game I went to. I was had a chance to go to the Pirates-Cardinal game today. It was a day game. Love those day games. And I had an opportunity to take my 5.5-year-old daughter with me. And I've seen a lot of baseball games, and I've been to a lot of baseball games. And I've been to a lot of baseball games where I've had a whole lot of fun. And I've been to baseball games that some pretty historic things have happened. I've been to World Series. I've been to playoff games. I've been to All-Star games. I've seen a lot of baseball in my day. I got to tell you, taking a 5-year-old daughter to a baseball game was probably the most fun I've ever had at a baseball game. I have to be honest with you. It was just the memories that come flooding back, right, as a kid. And you sort of remember when your dad took you to the game and when your dad bought you an ice cream with the Good Humor ice cream with the wooden stick and half vanilla, half chocolate. And right, so now I'm the dad taking the kid and you want your cotton candy, and you want a hat, and you want a foam finger, and it was a special day, and she enjoyed it. She had a great time. We had to go, and she, Daddy, I don't want to go, so that was good. When are we going to come back? So she said all the right things, but I got to tell you, it was that's the thing about being a dad that they don't tell you the memories that come flooding back for when you were a kid. And you see your own parents in a different way. And I don't know. It's just, it was so very sweet. And so if you ever get a chance, take your kid to a ball game. Don't ever pass that up because of all the games, that this one will be right up there with some of the best I've ever been just because who knows if she will remember it. But for me, it was, it was a very special day. So thank you for letting me rant. All right. 1-844-2-McGraw, 1-844-262-4729. And I've said this before, and I'll say it again. If I knew they would have been this much fun and this cute, I would have had more of them, and I would have had them younger. So what do I know? All right. So today, some news stories that I just head scratcher was last night. We debuted the segment News I Don't Understand. Here's another one. Here's another news I don't understand. So the Democratic National Committee did an autopsy. Now it's, June, soon to be June of 2026. So we're a good almost 2 years, 18, 19 months from the election. It took them 18, 19 months to come up with an autopsy on why

the election. I could have told you this the week before the election, but what do I know? Takeaway number one. It said that Kamala Harris's campaign did not make an affirmative case for her. Shocking. It said that the campaign did not land any meaningful blows against Donald Trump. Really? Shocking. Takeaway number three. It said that Joe Biden's exit helped Democrats, but not enough. Really? The biggest sin, the most gravest sin that the Democratic Party did was, and I was talking to Jonathan Carl from ABC News about this. He was out plugging his book, and I asked him this question specifically, and he was didn't pull any punches in his answer. If you remember, Joe Biden didn't announce he was running for re-election for quite a while. It took him a while to announce that he was running for re-election, and there was some speculation like, is he not going to run? Is he holding off saying he's not going to run for as long as possible? Because the minute you run, you announce you're not running, you garner some type of lame duck status. And so there was some question. And then all of a sudden, he announces that he's running. And then, of course, the field is cleared and nobody says anything about him. So I asked Jonathan Carl. I said, Jonathan Carl, who within his inner circle, who in the Democratic Party was ringing the bell saying, look, Joe, you've done your time. You don't come across well on camera. You might be healthy. You might be mentally, physically fit, but it's not looking that way. And maybe it's time to ride off into the sunset. You're that bridge candidate to the next generation. Who was telling Joe Biden that? And Jonathan Carl said nobody. There was nobody. Talk about living in an ivory tower. Nobody outside of the White House, everybody outside of the White House could see the man was one curb away from a trip and fall. I mean, he looked like he was roaming around on the front yard looking for the morning newspaper in his robe. It just wasn't a good look. Then when he steps aside, they give it to Kamala Harris and talk about being ill-prepared, with no disrespect to her. Her biggest problem, I didn't have to go through an autopsy with the Democratic Party to give you this. Her biggest problem was that she didn't run her own race. She ran the race like she was the nursemaid to Joe Biden. She never got away from his shadow. And that famous question on The View, what would you do differently? The answer is, I do all sorts of things differently. I'm my own person. I have great respect for President Biden, but I'm my own person and I'm my own campaign. And my administration is going to be about the future and blah, blah, blah, blah, blah. Right? I mean, there's a million ways to answer that question, but not say I wouldn't do anything differently. That's crazy. Another takeaway was that Trump's attacks about transgender inmates worked. Yeah, all of that worked. That taxpayer-funded surgeries for transgender inmates. Kamala is for they, them. President Trump is for you. What a great line. What a great line. I know they, it's despicable, but it's a great line nonetheless. So you've got that. It was a bad campaign. And I know losing campaigns get hung with the bad campaign rap. But Joe Biden's campaign was bad, but Kamala Harris should have known better. The Biden campaign had some extenuating circumstances. They had a candidate who was too old and looked too feeble and didn't perform well, and so there were extenuating circumstances. Kamala Harris's team didn't have any excuses, and that's the sad reality of it. Other news today, Republicans pulled the House Republicans pulled a resolution that would have halted the Iran war. They didn't have enough votes to defeat it. So a number of Republicans teamed up with Democrats to bring the War Powers Act to pass it in the House. So Speaker Mike Johnson pulled it. Also in the Senate, Democrats and Republicans teamed up to

0: get rid of that $1 billion ballroom project. So Republicans being more defiant of President Trump, and quite frankly, I think that is a direct correlation to his standing in the polls. They can read the polls. They see what's going on. And so you're starting to see a little bit of daylight. You're starting to see these Republicans start to criticize Donald Trump a little bit. They're reading the polls. They're starting to see that he's not doing very well. And so they see an opening to criticize him, to get a little separation between themselves and President Trump. So that's a direct correlation of the polls. That means their internal polls are saying the same thing, right? You haven't seen them critical of President Trump for a long time. Now you're starting to see them step out and be critical. The polls are telling him that he's losing popularity. Again, I don't need an autopsy from the Democratic National Committee to figure this out. It's not like I'm a rocket scientist or anything. All right, we got a break. 314-931. No, that's the wrong phone number. I almost gave out my cell phone number. 1-844-2-McGraw. 1-844-462-4729. Stay right there. We'll take some phone calls. We got some lines open for you. Some text lines are coming in. We'll get to all of that. America at Night, back in a moment.
1: Call now. 844-262-4729. That's 844-2-McGraw.
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0: News. I'm Chris DeMeo. NASCAR icon Kyle Busch has died.
1: He won 234 races across the sport's three national series, more than any driver in history, including 63 in the Cup Series.
0: Fox's Jay Berman. Busch's family earlier on Thursday said that he was hospitalized with severe illness. Kyle Busch was 41. The nation's new Federal Reserve Chair will be sworn in Saturday at the White House.
2: President Trump will host the swearing-in ceremony for the new Federal Reserve Chair, Kevin Warsh. It's the first time a Fed Chair has been sworn in at the White House since Alan Greenspan nearly 40 years ago.
0: Fox's Jessica Rosenthal. Warsh was confirmed by the Senate earlier this month. He replaces Jerome Powell. Senate Republicans left Washington for the Memorial Day recess without voting on a roughly $70 billion bill to fund immigration enforcement agencies. America's listening to Fox News.

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0: troops headed to Poland. I'm Chris DeMeo, Fox News. President Trump announcing he's ordering the Pentagon to send 5,000 additional troops to Poland. Fox's Jackie Heinrich has more from the White House.
1: It comes just days after the Pentagon abruptly called off the deployment of 4,000 troops, despite some of their equipment already being sent there, citing plans to reduce the brigade combat teams across Europe. The vice president fielded a lot of questions about this on Monday with Polish officials, NATO allies, and some Republican lawmakers expressing concern, being unnerved, calling Poland a model ally with their high defense spending.
0: Now, earlier this month, the administration ordered the Pentagon to pull 5,000 soldiers from Germany. NASCAR legend Kyle Busch has died.
2: It was announced earlier Thursday that Busch was hospitalized as a result of severe illness. He pulled out of this weekend's Coca-Cola 600 from Charlotte, which was going to be the first time in more than a decade that Busch missed a Cup Series race. One of NASCAR's most polarizing personalities, his fierce competitiveness led to the nickname Rowdy. He won 234 races across the sport's three national series, more than any driver in history, including 63 in the Cup Series. He's survived by his wife Samantha and his two children, an 11-year-old son and a 4-year-old daughter. Jay Berman, Fox News.
0: SpaceX scrubbing the 12th test flight of its massive Starship rocket earlier tonight. It'll try again on Friday from the new launch pad at the company's facility in Starbase, Texas. The landmark launch is scheduled just ahead of the company's planned IPO in June, which could raise a record amount of funding. Stocks finishing higher on Thursday, the Dow finishing up 276 points, the NASDAQ climbed 23, and the S&P 500 tacked on another 13 to cap off a strong day for investors. 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
0: The Justice Department officially indicting 94-year-old former Cuban President Raul Castro for a 1996 attack on two civilian planes that left four people dead. Secretary of State Marco Rubio says Cuba has accepted humanitarian aid offered by the U.S., adding that the instability of the island nation is a matter of U.S. national security.
15: The future of Cuba belongs to the people of Cuba in terms of how they're governed, what the system looks like, and so forth. But the national security threat, that's 100% something we're going to focus on because that's about America.
0: Cuban officials have accused the Trump administration of pushing a coup to steal their resources. Well, the Democrats released the autopsy of the party's 2024 election loss, blaming former President Biden for former Vice President Kamala Harris's defeat.
16: According to the Democrats, Harris lost because she was tied to an unpopular White House that failed to effectively employ her as VP, all while, of course, Bidenomics meant economic anxiety for a lot of voters. Furthermore, that report says Democrats needed to be more than just anti-Trump and that their focus on woke social issues over economic ones alienated socially conservative voters. The report also criticized the White House for how it used Harris. And this is from page 71 of the report. It says this: the idea that a prepared and supported vice president could not have helped the president in the preceding 3.5 years is a significant failure of imagination.
0: Fox's Kevin Cork. Senate Republicans abruptly leaving Washington on Thursday without voting on a $70 billion ICE and Border Patrol funding bill. The measure stalled over a proposed $1.8 billion fund meant to compensate people who say they've been victims of government weaponization. And after Republicans abandoned part of the bill that provided $1 billion in security money, that's for President Trump's White House ballroom. I'm Chris DeMeo. This is Fox News.

0: From the heartland of America and the gateway to the West, good morning, good evening, wherever you may be across the nation, around the world. I'm George Norrie. This is Coast to Coast AM. Later tonight, UFO disclosure. Here's what's happening. Iran has said it is significantly expanding the area around the Strait of Hormuz, over which it claims military control in an effort to assert its sovereignty of the key trade route. Meanwhile, Iran's new supreme leader has issued a directive that says the country's near-weapons-grade uranium should not be sent abroad, hardening Tehran's stance on one of the main U.S. demands at peace talks. The Ayatollah Khamenei, the son of the one who died, orders could frustrate U.S. President Donald Trump and complicate talks on ending the U.S.-Israeli war on Iran. Israeli officials have said that Mr. Trump has assured them that Iran's stockpile of highly enriched uranium needed to make an atomic weapon will be sent out of Iran, and that any peace deal must include a clause on this. Israeli Prime Minister Benjamin Netanyahu has said he will not consider the war over until enriched uranium is removed from Iran. With more on today's action, here's Tom Danheiser.
1: Well, according to Tehran, despite Iran's Supreme Leader Mojtaba Khamenei's directive, the Iranian government is reviewing the latest proposal from the U.S. for a potential deal to end the nearly three-month war. President Donald Trump says he's willing to wait a couple of days for an Iranian response to the latest American offer, adding that his team is pretty impressed by Iran's negotiators, but saying that we have to get the right answers to avoid returning to war. Trump vowed on Thursday that the United States will not allow Iran to have its stockpile of highly enriched uranium. U.S. Secretary of State Marco Rubio has said a toll system in the Strait of Hormuz is unacceptable and would make a diplomatic deal unfeasible. The secretary making it a point to say, "We don't say that, the world says that." Meanwhile, House Republicans scrapped a vote on Thursday to limit President Trump's war powers in Iran after determining that they did not have enough support to block the resolution. And energy analysts say that the volatility is going to continue, with nearly all short-term projections keeping Brent crude within the high 70s to 100s. George?
0: Thank you, Tom. And this Memorial weekend, gasoline prices all-time high right now. Elon Musk is on the verge of making history as the world's first trillionaire after drawing up plans for a record-shattering stock market launch. His rocket company SpaceX and AI empire is officially headed for the U.S. stock market, filing its prospectus with regulators. Wow, he's going to make a fortune. Select cartons of ice cream have been recalled in 17 states, according to the FDA. Strauss Family Creamery pulled certain flavors and sizes of its organic ice cream from the shelves due to potential presence of metal. Let's check in with food safety coach Jeff Nelkin. Well, it's not salmonella, but it's just as bad, Jeff.
2: Well, Georgie, we're talking about a crunch that may not be an enjoyable crunch. So the FDA does not want people to return that ice cream to their sources of where they purchased it from. And initially, so far, the investigation is leading us to a piece of equipment that was defective that they think generated the pieces of metal. And for those people that have any questions and they want to get clarification from Strauss, their number that you can reach them at is 707-776-2887. And if you want to email them, you can get them through support, SUPPORT, at StraussMilk.com, and Strauss will be asking you for pictures, one picture or two pictures of the front and back to verify that you have a defective product. And if anybody has any issues where they have consumed the product and you have any concerns about pain, please consult your healthcare provider immediately.
0: That's fair enough. Thank you, Jeff. Really appreciate it. In a couple hours, Stephen Bassett's going to join us to talk about UFO disclosure.

0: The Air Force canceled Blue Book, claiming there was no threat to national security, but ignored, for example, the UFO sightings at Malmstrom Air Force Base. When the civilian investigator from the University of Colorado arrived to review the sightings in nearby Belt, Montana, he was told that part of the event was classified because of national security. That involved the shutdown of a flight of Minuteman ballistic missiles. What we also learned was that moon dust, the code word used to investigate UFO sightings, lasted until 1985 when it was compromised. Attempts to learn the new code word associated with the continued investigations were denied because it was properly classified. That doesn't mean the investigations ended, only that knowledge of them was classified. At the same time, an Air Force general admitted that certain sightings were not part of the Blue Book system, but he didn't identify that system. This proves that there were classified programs that survived the closure of Blue Book that continued for decades after the Air Force and the federal government denied there was a national security threat or continued collection of UFO data. John pointed out that the claim of greater transparency since 2017 is untrue. He said there are increasing difficulties with FOIA requests, widespread redactions, and the growing use of national security and law enforcement exemptions to withhold material from the public. But if there was no national security threat, then why were the documents and the information being denied because of national security? There are still reports coming from pilots. On May 11th of this year, 10 people, including pilots, watched what they described as green lights on an object that was surrounded by a haze flying over Dickinson, Maryland. The lights were in a triangular pattern on an object that was diamond-shaped. The witness heard a sound and that the animals reacted to the passing of the object. The UFO moved slowly and was in sight for about 20 minutes. The witness said, and I quote, "The next day, everyone I talked to had seen the green lights," end quote. On April 5th of this year, the witness described as a pilot, an aviation expert in Clinton, Oklahoma, reported a spherical object. In the report to the National UFO Reporting Center website, the witness said, and I quote, "I saw a bright lighted object in the sky, like reflecting the sun's light. It looked like it was floating. It moved 10 to 20 degrees and was made a half circle track and then floated out of sight. It was very high in the sky, like 40,000 feet. It moved very slowly. There were no contrails, so it wasn't a commercial jet. When it went out of sight, it doesn't mean it went far, more like it went up," end quote. He did take a photograph and said, "It's not bright in the picture, and it looks metallic." The witness also said it was very bright, like Venus seen at night. The sighting took place during the day and was visible for about 15 minutes. Importantly, the object was seen in the north, which rules out Venus as a subject or the culprit. And that's what we have for tonight, George.
1: All right, my friend. We'll talk to you next week. Kevin Randall talking about UFO reports. In a moment, Laird Scranton joins us. He was last on with me 8 years ago. We'll be talking about two historic ancient sites in Turkey. And wait till you hear what he has to say when we come right back on Coast to Coast AM. Everyone forgets things now and then, a name, a word, why you walked into a room. 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

0: not coughing. 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

0: And welcome back to Coast. George Norrie with you, Laird Scranton with us, the author of a series of books and other writings on ancient cosmology and language. He's featured in John Anthony West's Magical Egypt documentary series, in Carmen Bolter's documentary, The Pyramid Code. He is also a frequent presenter at conferences whose focus is on ancient knowledge. We've got a lot to talk with Laird about tonight. Laird, welcome back. After 8 years, how have you been?
1: Hey, George, thanks. I'm happy to be back. I think you and I last spoke on Beyond Belief. I came out to Colorado, and we had a nice conversation. Thank you very much for inviting me back on.
0: That was fun. How have you been? What's new?
1: Oh, lots of stuff going on. Honestly, I've been learning new information at a faster pace than I can even write it down. Really, really interesting stuff coming out of the ancient traditions. My focus is on comparing the way different ancient cultures understood the same symbolic elements and learning more about those elements. You know, it starts with the Buddhists say that a particular symbol represents a particular thing. Now we have maybe 10 other traditions that carry that same symbol forward, and we can cross-check now what do the Hindus say? Now what do the Kabbalists say? What does ancient Egypt say? Our focus tonight is on Göbekli Tepe, and an awful lot of the symbolic carved images we see, they're carried forward into later traditions.
0: And there's another site also we'll talk about, Qatahan, which may be older than Göbekli Tepe, right?
1: That's right. That's right. Actually, there are a half dozen different sites in that same area that they're starting to excavate. So it's not just Göbekli Tepe. Göbekli Tepe is the best known at the moment and probably the best excavated at the moment.
0: Now, Göbekli Tepe was discovered in 1994. How did that happen?
1: Okay, a farmer was plowing his field, and his plow kept bumping up against what he thought was a stone, a buried stone in the ground. He wanted to clear those to be able to plow his field, and he discovered it wasn't just some stone. It was the tip of an ancient pillar, and so now suddenly they were onto an ancient site, only it was exceedingly ancient. It was like 11,000 years old. So from that point on, a German archaeologist named Klaus Schmidt took charge of excavating the site, and until his death in, I think, 2014, he continued to do the excavations there. They've only excavated a percentage of what they know is there based on soundings, you know, radar soundings of the ground.
0: Now, the site of Göbekli Tepe, when the farmer snapped into it, it hit a pillar or something, how deep was it buried?
1: Well, I mean, at that point, it couldn't have been very deep because the plow doesn't go very deep. And the plow is there to dig furrows that they plant seeds in, and those don't go down very deep. It's nothing to compare to, say, digging a grave. This is only really a short distance down into the ground. So it was sitting fairly close to the surface at that point. But erosion can change, you know, how much soil there is on top of an ancient site.
0: What if the pillar was 20 feet long and it was sticking out?
1: Well, eventually, I mean, that can happen. At on Orkney Island in northern Scotland, an entire corner of an ancient site became visible because a series of storms hit the island and washed away all the soil and exposed a corner of it. So a lot of times these things are only buried a short distance below the surface, but nobody knows they're there, so they don't know to look for them.
0: How old is Göbekli Tepe in terms of when it was built?
1: Okay, it's estimated to be about 11,000 years old, so that puts it at about 9,000 BC, and
0: wow.
1: That's only an estimate of when it was in use, and they think it was in use for a period of about 1,000 years, and they aren't certain what it was used for. I think originally the perspective was it couldn't have been a permanent site for like a civic center because there was no permanent source of water nearby. Although I think since that time they've discovered there were sort of man-made reservoirs that were used to hold water. But the suggestion is because of lack of things like that, that it probably was only visited annually by groups for ceremonial purposes, not a permanent resident.
0: How many acres do you think it consisted of, Göbekli Tepe?
1: That's hard to say. It's an entire hillside, and they know that there are sections of it, entire sections of it they haven't even begun to excavate, that look to be fairly similar to the ones they have excavated. And I think they've slowed down the process of excavation in favor of some of these other sites they're discovering. They're trying very hard to protect the things they have uncovered, because now that they're exposed to the weather, the pillar is going to start deteriorating. The artwork that's on it, they're very, very finely carved figures of animals and of symbols on these pillars that were well preserved because they were covered in dirt for all these years and soil, and not just soil. They can the researchers can tell that because of the kind of material that was used to rebury the pillars, that it had to have been dug purposely. This isn't the sort of thing that would wash in, you know, be blown in by the wind or wash in by water. Somebody had to deliberately bury it.
0: Was it also used for housing? Was there a housing complex there? Did they live there?
1: I think they have discovered some structures there that right now the interpretation is that it might have been housing for the workers. But, again, I don't think the perspective is that anyone lived at the site full time.
0: Might it be extraterrestrial, or do you think it's just man-made?
1: That's a complicated question. The symbols that are represented on these pillars, a large percentage of them survived into later traditions, like the Masonic tradition or the ancient Egyptian tradition. For example, the ancient Egyptians have a glyph of a T-pillar, like the large megalithic pillars that we find at Göbekli Tepe, that is configured the same way with holes. The pillars at Göbekli Tepe have holes in the top of it that nobody knows what they're used for. But the Egyptian glyph shows us what they were used for. They had material stuck in there that resembled serpents. So these symbolic elements, because they've survived into the later traditions, we have a really good idea of what the symbols meant. There's a figure that looks just like the letter H in English that survived in the Masonic tradition. To understand what that means, back in the day, the concept of a sanctuary, which is what Göbekli Tepe is interpreted to have been, was a place where creational energies came together to create materialized forms. That the idea is there's one energy that's symbolically feminine and another energy that's symbolically masculine, and when those two come together, that's what catalyzes the creation of material forms like atoms and larger structures like galaxies and solar systems and stars and things like that. So Göbekli Tepe itself, just by being considered a sanctuary, represents that idea. But that so does that letter H, that in the Masonic tradition, there was an article written around the turn of the century in the Masonic New Age magazine that's all about how that H symbol is understood to have represented these two energies coming together.
0: Laird, you have said that there's... Go ahead, buddy.
1: No, go ahead. Go ahead.
0: You have said that there are some compelling connections between the Dogon tribe of Africa and those at Göbekli Tepe. And my question to you there is, we've always believed that the Dogon tribe had some kind of extraterrestrial help or knowledge. They pointed to the Sirius sky systems, star systems, and everything else. What do you think the connection is?
1: Well, they tell us what it is, and this gets a little bit complicated. You know, with deep ocean water, when you go very down very deep in deep ocean water, the water self-differentiates into biological zones, that the kind of life that prefers to live at the surface of the ocean is very different than the kind of life at the bottom along the floor. Well, the Dogon say that energy does the same thing. It divides into domains, and those domains, the Hindus refer to as, they consider them to be states of energetic consciousness that are non-human consciousness. And so the Dogon perspective and the Buddhist perspective is that in ancient times, life forms from one of these non-material energetic domains were able to cross over into our domain and take materialized form and interact with us face to face. We had the same thing happen in the Bible when Moses encounters the burning bush. You have an energetic life form in the form of that burning bush that's in contact with Moses. So the Dogon outlook is very similar to that. They say that these energetic consciousnesses were completely knowledgeable about how the science of energy works. And so they developed this symbolic system where really the only topic that's discussed is how these energies work, how magnetism and electricity interact with each other to produce forms like atoms. And so a large part of my work centers on validating all that, taking what one of the ancient cultures says, cross-checking it to all the other ancient cultures, and then cross-checking that to what the top scientists say. I work with books from the top physicists of the 1920s, like Schrodinger and Einstein mm-hmm. and de Broglie and people like that, Dirac, George Gamow from the United Kingdom. And so you get down into all these subtle descriptions of what's going on with the energy, and the only way I have ultimately of proving that it's scientific is to go to these 1920s scientists and dig out where one or the other of them says exactly the same thing. They believe the exact same thing that's being represented by the ancient system.
0: Stay with us, lad. We're going to take a quick break with Laird Scranton as we talk about Göbekli Tepe. We'll also get into the other area called Qadahan. Fascinating discussion of what the ancients did a long time ago.
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1: And I wanted to talk to you anyway about the UFO reports, what you think of them.
2: The best thing about it is it's really exciting. We got complete vindication because basically what happened was is the government admitted that we don't know what these spots, these objects, these bright lights are, but basically you can help the government because the thing we're finding out is the government's not that bright and they need our...
3: News. I'm Sue Guzman. NASCAR legend Kyle Busch, a two-time Cup Series champion, has died at the age of 41. Fox's Jay Berman is more.
4: It was announced earlier Thursday that Busch was hospitalized as a result of severe illness. He pulled out of this weekend's Coca-Cola 600 from Charlotte, which was going to be the first time in more than a decade that Busch missed a Cup Series race.
3: A new Fox News poll finds voters believe fraud.
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1: We shall take your calls next hour with Laird Scranton as we talk about Göbekli Tepe and Karahan and Turkey, fascinating ancient places that are thousands of years old, so jump aboard. 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

0: And welcome back, George Norrie with Laird Scranton. Laird, how big do you think the structures were at Göbekli Tepe and Karahan?
1: Well, they were some of the pillars. The larger pillars were many tons. I mean, we can get like to a 10-ton pillar. So someone was being taught, first of all, how do you extract that from a quarry in the first place? Once you've extracted it, what do you do with it? How do you move it? How do you bring it to the site it's supposed to be, set up in? How do you get it to stand up in a way that it won't fall down? There were a whole host of stone working skills that had to be taught in order to put those circular structures together at Göbekli Tepe. And those structures coincide with cosmological drawings the Dogon do. The Dogon refer to those structures as they compare those structures to a fundamental unit of energy. You know that electromagnetic energy self-differentiates into particles called photons, and the dynamic by which it does that creates structures that look very much like the Göbekli Tepe, the almond shape of the Göbekli Tepe circular structures. They're working with stones that are perfectly manageable for us with equipment we have today, but you get into places like Egypt and some of the stones they were working with, we have no idea how they moved them or how they cut them or with the tools they were supposed to have. At Göbekli Tepe, the megalithic structures actually precede the evidence, the first evidence we have of any tool capable of creating them. We don't know how they carved them. The Dogon actually preserve a stone altar at one of their most sacred villages that have carvings on it that are indistinguishable from the Göbekli Tepe carvings, carvings of animals and carvings of symbols. Take one look at that stone altar and you realize that there has to be a connection back to Göbekli Tepe.
0: Why would these people bury the structures, Laird? What was the purpose of doing that?
1: Well, there's a way language tells us why they did that. In Judaism, there's a daily ritual that's exercised. In Judaism, what's happening is a portion of the Old Testament is being read in every temple every day, and it's an instructional exercise. And at the end of the exercise, they cover the Torah scroll up with the cover and tie that cover and place it back in a cabinet called an ark. Well, the ancient Egyptian word to cover over is pronounced ark. The Dogon drawing of the same, of those oval structures is referred to as an ark. The outlook is that these material structures that are being created compared to a boat that floats on water, these structures are floating on energy, wave-like energy, like boats float on water. So if you read the Egyptian word for ark, that means to cover over, it's written with glyphs that represent that ancient Jewish ritual that's exercised every day. So it's a way of representing that the instructional exercise that was going on at that site was brought to a proper conclusion. At its proper conclusion, it gets covered over. And so anybody comes along in later times and says, gee, was this interrupted midway through the instructional process? We can say, no, it wasn't, because they had time to cover it over. That's the right ritual to tell us that they finished the instruction.
0: Is there any evidence that shows where these individuals lived in proximity to the structures?
1: No, actually, at Göbekli Tepe, we don't really have clear evidence of that. On Orkney in northern Scotland, we do. We have some indications of where the teachers might have been housed in relation to the students who are being taught. But I don't think that anybody yet has excavated a site in the Göbekli Tepe region that compellingly says it's where the instructors live. The energetic teachers seem to have preferred cave-like structures. A damp cave is very conducive to the type of energies that these energetic life forms compare to plasma energy. There's a famous Swedish scientist named Hannes Alfvén, who was one of the first people to write about the plasma energy, and he was convinced that plasma exhibits attributes of life and of consciousness, and he wrote about that.
0: Fascinating. You were friends with the late John Anthony West, of course, and our continued friend Robert Schock, his wife Katie. They all went out to Göbekli Tepe. Did you learn anything from their visit?
1: Actually, I learned a lot. I was invited to a party at John's house the night before they left to go to Göbekli Tepe, and to prepare for that, I did quite a bit of research about the site and learned a whole lot about what it's about. And language, as I said, reveals a lot of it. The name Göbekli Tepe, the word tepe in the Turkish language, the modern Turkish language, has 25 different meanings. If you go to an ancient Egyptian hieroglyphic dictionary, you can find a dozen of those same meanings represented by the word tepe. So those words in ancient Egypt tell us things about what was going on there. One of the traditional translations for Göbekli Tepe is potbelly hill. Well, a potbelly was a clay pot filled with water that represented a womb. Back in archaic times, this teaching group was a matriarchal group, and one of their big concerns was about reproductive energies, about how fetuses are grown and are born and so forth. And so potbelly hill is a term that relates directly to that idea of biological life being born.
0: How close is the Karahan site to Göbekli Tepe? Are they pretty close?
1: They are. They're within, I would say, within 20 miles of each other. It's not a very great distance. It's easily travelable. And there are other sites that are nearby that are not that far distant. So it looks like somebody clustered all this stuff in one area on purpose. If we go back to talking about the enclosures of Göbekli Tepe being referred to as an ark, what we have on this hillside in Turkey is an ark in the region of Mount Ararat.
0: Where Noah's
1: so
0: left.
1: You can imagine that the myth of Noah's ark might relate to the Göbekli Tepe site.
0: Fascinating. Where do you think these ancients went eventually? Where are they?
1: Well, the Dogons say that at a certain point in the process, their teachers were either forced to leave or chose to leave. And the Dogon consider that to be a turning point for humanity because these teachers were 100% on our side. They were looking out for us. They provided us with basically an encyclopedia of how these energetics work. Somebody who did their level best to present accurate information to us that holds up to intense scrutiny in modern times against the best science we have right now.
0: Wasn't ancient Turkey once referred to as Anatolia?
1: Yes, it was referred to as Anatolia. Another name for Göbekli Tepe meant Central Hill. Now, Central Hill is a meaning that also went with the Greek suffix opolis. You remember they established their temples on top of hills that were centrally located, and they always named them something opolis. Göbekli Tepe is the same sort of a site located centrally between a whole bunch of ancient cultures. And if you go southward from there, you come into the Levant with Palestine and places like that. You go a little further, and it's Egypt. If you go to the west or to the east, you hit China and places like that, Siberia and Mongolia. If you go westward from there, you end up in the Mediterranean Sea where a number of other cultures eventually developed. You have the Minoan culture on Crete. You eventually have the Greek culture in Greece. You have the Aegean, Mycenaean culture. As a matter of fact, it looks as if around 8,000 BC, okay, you know that the region of Göbekli Tepe is also the region where agriculture was first seen. We've got our first evidence of deliberate agriculture is. That's also where all the wild animals were first domesticated. Well, around 8,000 BC, it looks as if somebody deliberately mounted an expedition across the Mediterranean to deliberately colonized all the major islands of the Mediterranean for agriculture. And they had this whole set of elements they were bringing with them, certain animals and certain agricultural techniques and certain plants that they were cultivating and so forth. And island by island, they were establishing agriculture on these islands, from Cyprus to Crete. You see it pass through Malta, and you eventually see that pass out Gibraltar up the coast of Europe through the Hebrides to Orkney Island in north of Scotland around 4000 BC. All the same elements. Now, the researchers often don't see that because they tend to only track one element at a time. And they say, okay, on Orkney we have a breed of sheep that was very ancient, that was first domesticated in the Near East near Göbekli Tepe. But that sheep might have made it to Orkney by any number of paths, so it doesn't tell them anything. If instead you track the clusters of elements, the clusters of architectural elements, agricultural elements, language elements, elements relating to specific tools, if you follow those clusters, you see they move hand in hand together across the Mediterranean starting at 8,000 BC, and they arrive on Orkney around 4,000 BC. Around 4,000 BC, what you see on Orkney, every one of the elements that was an establishing element on Orkney at 4,000 BC existed in similar form on Malta in the immediately prior era. So it looks as if everything on Orkney came from the Mediterranian. Even the red deer that were established there and other animals.
0: You said earlier, Laird, that we were not sure why these structures were made, but what does your gut tell you?
1: These are actually, what they were doing, it looks to me like, is they were training groups of initiates. And so the enclosures have seating for, like, classroom seating. Along the perimeters of the enclosures, you have benches where people were sitting. It looks to me like ancient instruction was occurring there for groups of initiates. The Dogons say that sets of initiates from various cultures around the world were taken to a remote location and given instruction in civilizing skills and in agricultural skills, and all of that tagged to this science that relates to how creational energies work. And so my guess is that the Göbekli Tepe site and the site on Orkney were both intimately part of this. There was also a site on Malta that looks like it was part of it. There was a site in Elephantine in Egypt that looks like it was part of it. Somebody was deliberately educating all of us, and that's why you find Jung's archetypes. The archetypes are symbols and myths and mythological themes and things like that that are found to be identical architectural forms that are found to be the same in South America as they are in the Near East.
0: Laird, in your opinion, why do we get so excited with these ancient structures? I mean, it's exciting, but why do you think we get excited about them?
1: Well, I think our gut feeling is that there is something very important going on here. I mean, all of these ancient cultures thought it was important enough that some of them preserved the details of what they were taught for literally thousands and thousands of years, and groups like the Dogon and the Buddhists managed to keep it pretty much intact. We have matching systems between, symbolic systems between the Dogon and the Buddhists, which, because they match in the modern day, neither one of them can have changed very much in thousands and thousands of years. So somebody felt this material was important enough to preserve for thousands of years. I think that we have an intuitive sense of that when we are told about these sites and these symbols, it taps into something very essential for us. We realize there's something very important going on here that we really ought to try to learn about.
0: Do you think they had any spirituality? I mean, they were around thousands of years before Jesus. What did they think of God? Do we know?
1: Actually, the symbolic tradition in these ancient societies is expressly non-theistic. They don't feel obliged to credit God for everything they don't understand that's potentially scientific. And so far, everything they're saying has proved out in my cross comparisons to the science. It's all scientific. And so they didn't feel like they had to deify that. So even though the Dogon have a mythological character who resembles our modern conception of what a god is, you can tell by the words that the Dogon are using to describe it that it's actually science. It's not religion. And the first promoters of some of these philosophies, it's called Samkhya in India, the first written version of that, the person who wrote it down said, by the way, you know, this is objective science. This isn't religion. The Dogon priests say the same thing. You know, we're talking to you about real science here. This isn't religion. The Dogon had the sense, the presence of mind to ask their teachers, are you God? And the teacher said, well, no, we're not God, but if it helps you to think of us as agents of God, that's okay.
0: Are there still many unexcavated structures near Göbekli Tepe or Karahan?
1: Yeah, all around that area, they're making daily discoveries of things. If they wanted to at Göbekli Tepe, there, I think only about 10% of what they know is buried at Göbekli Tepe has been properly excavated yet. And they have similar sites in that region that all of them are begging for excavation, but I'm not sure that the authorities are actually going to follow through on excavating them because they don't know for sure what's buried here.
0: When we come back in a moment with Laird Scranton, we're going to open up the phone lines and give you an opportunity to chat with him about mysteries of the ancients right here on Coast to Coast AM.
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0: What's your favorite high school sports memory? A late-inning rally? 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
6: Reviewing the latest peace plan, I'm Sue Guzman, Fox News. Iran and Oman discussing a plan for ships trafficking the Strait of Hormuz. The latest from Fox's Chandley Painter.
7: The Strait of Hormuz remains a sticking point as Iran reportedly negotiates with Oman to set up a formal tolling system for the vital waterway. The president, though, doubling down on Project Freedom.
8: We have total control of the Strait of Hormuz, as you know, with our blockade. The blockade's been 100% effective. Nobody's been able to get through us like a steel wall.
7: And with gas prices hovering over $4 a gallon heading into the big holiday weekend, the president promising that they will fall sharply once the war ends.
6: New Fox News poll finds 60% of people questioned oppose America's role in the conflict. Republicans struggling Thursday to find the votes to dismiss legislation that would force President Trump to withdraw from the conflict with Iran. As it became clear, GOP leaders would not have the numbers to defeat the bill, they called off a vote on it. Members of both the Senate and House have left Capitol Hill now for a long Memorial Day recess. No new votes expected till they return in June. Two-time NASCAR Cup Series champion Kyle Busch has died. Fox's Christina Coleman reports.
9: The motorsports world shaken by his sudden loss. Busch was hospitalized earlier this week with a severe illness. His family has asked for privacy. Now, the week prior, he was battling a sinus cold. He radioed for medical help during a race on May 10th. His family, NASCAR, and Richard Childress Racing released a joint statement on his tragic loss. They said the entire NASCAR family is heartbroken. They described Busch as fierce and passionate. They said his sharp wit and competitive spirit sparked a deep emotional connection with race fans of every age. Denny Hamlin wrote on X, "Absolutely cannot comprehend this news. We just need to think of his family during this time. We love you, KD."
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6: The DNC releasing a report outlining what went wrong in the 2024 election. Fox's Kevin Corrick reports.
18: The DNC's autopsy of President Trump's 2024 election victory largely blames former President Biden for failing to support his VP Kamala Harris. That report also seems to give the former president a bit of a pass to his debate performance. Quoting now, the debate obviously changed many things. The dial testing during the debate demonstrated the weakness of the president's performance. Some Democrats, though, aren't buying all that. They say what happened was the party didn't focus enough on kitchen table issues.
6: The Justice Department has charged 15 people in Minnesota with stealing $90 million from state Medicaid programs.
19: Officials cited programs intended to secure housing for homeless people and treat children with autism that collapsed as fraudsters piled on. The woman convicted as the kingpin in the massive Feeding Our Future scandal, Amy Bach, was sentenced to 41 and a half years in prison. Bach was also ordered to pay restitution on $243 million the government says was scammed through that COVID-era food program. It was intended to help kids during the pandemic, but ended with taxpayers being billed for meals that did not exist. Shackled in court, Bach sobbed and said, "I understand I failed. I failed the public, my family, everyone."
6: Fox's Mike Tobin. U.S. Senator Josh Hawley calling for Minnesota's Attorney General Keith Ellison to face criminal penalties following the fraud revelation.
20: Let's not forget, Keith Ellison had a meeting in his office with the Feeding Our Futures fraudsters. They asked him, Kaylee, to please, please help them get the investigators off their backs. He agreed to help them, and then just a few days later, he took thousands of dollars in campaign contributions.
6: The Trump administration is loosening a federal rule that requires grocery stores and air conditioning companies to reduce greenhouse gases used in cooling equipment. I'm Sue Guzman. This is Fox News.
4: Here's your total security of Southern Minnesota weather forecast and meteorologist Megan Mulford. Lows level off around 44 overnight under overcast skies, easterly winds 8 to 15 miles an hour. Cloudy skies expected again Friday, slight chance of rain showers. Daytime highs approaching 66. Chance of rain showers Friday night. Lows level off around 49. Cloudy skies expected. From the Weatherology Weather Center, I'm meteorologist Megan Mulford. Right now, it's 50 degrees.
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0: And welcome back. George Norrie with Laird Scranton. We're taking your calls this hour. Laird, is it possible that the ancients buried these structures because they were afraid they were going to be taken over by their enemies?
1: I don't see evidence of that, because in the period that of Göbekli Tepe and the period of his instruction on Orkney, his

0: for the people. It's more likely to me that they buried them intentionally to preserve them for people like us. And they understood that burying the structure would preserve it. They also understood that at some point in the distant future, a technological society would discover they were there.
1: Do you think they questioned why we were here, how the universe started? I mean, this is going way, way back. Did they talk about that?
0: They do talk about how the universe starts, and what the perspective that's given is that energy works the same way on all scales of observation. And one of the key dynamics is what's called oscillation, that energy shifts in and then it shifts out again, shifts in and then shifts out again. It doesn't matter what scale we observe it on, that's true. So the easy guess is that our universe expands and then it contracts again. And so that's a persistent oscillation. When it comes together, it automatically evokes the second half of the oscillation that expands it again. So it looks to me like our universe began because of that. Now, that's a perpetual cycle, the same way that the water cycle, you know, where water evaporates to create clouds that rise up and produce rain, that's also a perpetual cycle. But we know, any thinking person can figure out, that had a beginning. The beginning was the formation of water molecules. Until we had molecules, that cycle couldn't have existed. The same thing is true about the universe. The perpetual cycle of this oscillation had to begin with the initial formation of structures of energy that could do that.
1: Might the structures have been buried, layered by weathering as opposed to intentional?
0: No, they know that it can't be for a couple of reasons. First of all, because of the particular materials they used to fill the cavities. The second thing is the care that was taken not to damage the sculptures that were part of the pillars. And so researchers, scientists can infer that it was deliberate burial. This wasn't natural burial. Deliberate burial by people, not natural burial by forces of nature.
1: Robert Schock believes part of the reason they buried these structures was to hide them from solar flares. But how would flares affect stone?
0: Right. Well, that's a good question. Also, think about this. If you had foreknowledge that there was going to be major solar flares that were going to make it impossible for lots of things in life to go on, would your top concern be the one thing you had produced that was big enough to withstand it?
1: No.
0: No, mine wouldn't either.
1: If you could go back into time, if you could go back into this era to witness them making these things, how do you think they did it?
0: The megaliths at Göbekli Tepe are small enough that manpower could extract the stones and move them and raise them. As a matter of fact, if you go down to where Stonehenge is, right next door to Stonehenge is a place called Durrington Walls, where a matching structure was created, only it was created out of wooden tree trunks, not out of massive stone. So it looks as if while one group was off excavating the stones in places like Wales, another group was training at Durrington Walls to be able to manage those stones, practicing with these heavy tree trunks to create all the same kinds of configurations they were going to make with the stones. So all of that says to me that human effort went into raising those particular structures. When you go to ancient Egypt, in the earliest times, the stones are much larger than they are in later times. If you're dealing with a 700-ton stone, it's hard to imagine anything, even modern equipment, being able to manipulate that and place it in, you know, careful ways architecturally. We don't know how they did that. We can't replicate it yet. So that's probably our one of our best evidences that somebody far more capable than we were was involved in doing it.
1: Let's go to the phones west of the Rockies. Mark is with us in Roseville, California. Hey, Mark, go ahead.
2: Hey, how's it going, George?
1: Good.
2: What does your guest know about Enclosure D?
1: Tell us more about that, Mark.

0: That's the one that has the stone with a bird on it.
1: And where is that?
0: And it's I think it was structure little 45, enclosure D, and it's facing north, northwest, so that would put you in the asterism of Deneb, Cygnus the Swan, Summer Triangle, Northern Cross.
1: Do you know anything about that, Laird?
2: I haven't done deep study on enclosure D specifically. I know that in the system of symbols we're dealing with, birds, okay, they give us progressions of these symbols to help us sort out. The symbols get very complicated very quickly. So one of the progressions they give us to try to scope out where does the symbol belong in terms of meaning is it runs in terms of the animal kingdom from water insects to fish to four-legged animals to flying birds. And so a bird is symbolic of structures that are at the very top of the chain of things. These are things, atoms that are larger than atoms. So the place I would begin to look for an understanding of what they were trying to represent there is that continuum from what's very energetic to what's very materialized. So we know from some of the structures, and one of the enclosures, one of the prominent symbols is we see two arms and hands emerge from the sides of the pillar, and the hands reach around the end of the pillar and sort of the fingers touch each other. We know what that's supposed to represent. It represents the concept of an embrace, and the way we know that is because there are ancient words that mean pillar that also mean embrace. We also know that the dynamic between the energies, magnetism, and electricity intertwine with each other like an embrace, and we have the energies defined symbolically as feminine and masculine, and intuitively what feminine and masculine do is they embrace each other. So we have objective ways of determining what the symbolism was supposed to have represented, and a lot of it comes out of language. When we get to ancient Egyptian language, it's a systematized set of language, and so is the Dogon language. It's systematized. This is not something a hunter-gatherer would develop. There's a way of retrieving the original meaning of the word from the form of the word itself. Same thing's true with ancient Chinese language. We have some Chinese words that were originally formulated exactly the same way as the Egyptian words. So the place to go to sort out what was intended with that enclosure is to take the primary images that are represented in the enclosure and then examine the words in these languages, the Egyptian hieroglyphic language, the Dogon language, Sanskrit language, things like that, to see now what was represented symbolically according to the system of language. And it's pretty easy to sort it out once you know what the system is. In Egypt, we actually have words that assign meanings to the symbols. So I can't tell you specifically about enclosure D what the intention was in the representation there, but it looks like every class of initiates at Göbekli Tepe created their own enclosure, and they did the whole thing from start to finish. It looks like they excavated a stone and transported it and then raised it and created one of the enclosures, possibly as a graduating project. The same thing happens on Orkney, that it looks like every class went through the entire process of excavating a stone and raising it in a stone circle.
1: Laird, what did they use for tools?
2: That's a very good question. I mean, if we ask the modern academics, they didn't have any tools more sophisticated they didn't even have copper tools at that point. So they had stone tools, basically, and tools made out of wood and things like that to work with. And that's not very believable that they were able to carve in hard stone the kinds of refined images that they carved using the tools that we know they have. One of the problems is they didn't leave any of the tools behind. I guess that's understandable because these tools were probably very valuable to them. And so if you had a tool that was very valuable to you, you'd take very great care not to lose it.
1: Right.
2: Unless somebody dropped one in the dirt, we wouldn't have one.
1: But where did they go? What happened to these people?
2: Well, according to the Dogon, once they were educated, these classes of sets of initiates, they were returned back to where they originally came from, and they passed their instruction on to their compatriots. That's also Jung's archetype. In Jung's archetype, there's the recurring myth of the eight bringers of civilizing skills, and who each have responsibility for teaching one or more of those skills. So one was responsible for teaching how language works, and one was responsible for teaching how agriculture works, and so on. So it looks to me as if the people who are educated at Göbekli Tepe were probably sent out into the world to educate the people where they originally had come from.
1: Thomas in La Jolla, California joins us. Hey, Tom, go ahead.
3: George, I thank you and Gina Salvate for accepting my call.
1: Thank you.
3: I want to thank you and your team for being live on Memorial Day. Thank you very much.
1: Sure thing.
3: Laird,
1: our pleasure.
3: Wonderful conversation. And I want to comment and a question. I want to build on this idea of a school. I think of a school, I think of you take courses, you get a diploma, and then you move on after graduation. You know, there's a whole graduation ceremony. You get your diploma. And you sort of hinted at this, that maybe they went out into the world, you know. After high school or college, you go out into the world. Or perhaps if they were learning about the energies of the universe, perhaps they ascended, you see what I mean? And, you know, so we think, well, where are these people? Well, if they graduated and they ascended, you know, we wouldn't see them. Or perhaps they just moved off planet. And so I was wondering if you would elaborate on what happens after they graduate. And thank you for the conversation. A wonderful research.
2: Yeah, thank you for a good question. We're helped in trying to sort this out because each class of initiates declared a major subject for themselves the same way that a student does in college. And we know what that major subject was is because they adopted it as the name of their tribal group. I'll give you some examples. In the generic form, it takes the form of combining a word that means to celebrate, Sakai, for the Egyptians it was S-K-H-A-I, with a cosmological syllable that refers to a concept. So there's a group called the Na-Ki or Na-Ksi that combines the syllable Na with the word Sakai. And Na is a term for the non-material feminine. So it looks to me like that group specialized in the concept of non-material feminine energy. When you go to ancient Egypt, the name was Mira. Mir means to love, and Ra is a term that refers to the sun or materializing energy. When you go to Judaism, the tribal name was Yahuda, which means praises light. When you go to Orkney, it's Skael, which means celebrate space. All over the world, you have these groups where when the ancient name of the tribal group takes that kind of that form, you can pretty well guess that that group was benefited from the education of this tradition. And there's all sorts of signatures we can look for that demonstrate that. Any tribal group that imagines that there's a wheel or a chariot associated with the constellation of Orion is one of those groups. We look up there, we don't see anything anywhere close to resembles a wheel or a chariot, but it turns out there's actually something there that does. But its light is emitted so faintly that unless you use time-lapse photography, you can't see that it's there. It's a spiraling birthplace of stars called Barnard's Loop by the modern scientists. And when you image it, it looks like the wheel of a chariot that Orion the Hunter stands in. When the Dogon place large stones on a plateau to represent the Orion Belt stars, they say they're doing it points to the Chariot of Orion, which is that structure. The size of that structure is 440 light years by 280 light years, which is the same measurement as the Great Pyramid in Royal Cubits. So we actually have evidence, objective evidence, to say that the pyramids were representing the belt stars of Orion because of those measures that match the measures of that astronomical body.
1: Laird, what got you interested in all this?
2: Well, that's hard to say. In retrospect, I can see influences when I was younger that took me to it. But when I was 18, I would say that I was not connected to any of that stuff in any way. It was only later in life that I could actually see it. My wife had suggested I read a book called Unexplained by Jerome Clark, where every chapter had to do with some ancient mystery. And one of the chapters was about this Dogon tribe who knew things about astronomy they shouldn't know without technology. And I thought, wow, wherever that goes is going to be interesting. And I just started researching it and keeping notes for myself that eventually turned into a self-published book. That book found John Anthony West, the Egyptologist. He wanted to know more about it, but I had not offered to send him one. I had only told him where he could buy it, and he lived only about an hour south of me. He was the sort of guy who had authors lined up around, down the block and around the corner to hand him books. So he said he'd be damned if he was going to buy the books. So he phoned me and kept me on the phone for about 45 minutes until I finally offered to send him a book.
1: And that was the beginning of all. We're going to come back and take final calls with Laird Scranton in just a moment on Coast to Coast AM.
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0: Central Total Security of Southern Minnesota weather forecast and meteorologist Megan Mulford. Lows level off around 44. Overnight, under overcast skies, easterly winds, 8 to 15 miles an hour. Cloudy skies expected again Friday. Slight chance of rain showers. Daytime highs approaching 66. Chance of rain showers Friday night. Lows level off around 49. Cloudy skies expected. From the Weatherology Weather Center, I'm meteorologist Megan Mulford. Right now, it's 50 degrees.
1: I'm Chris DeMeo. NASCAR icon Kyle Busch has died.
2: He won 234 races across the sport's three national series, more than any driver in history, including 63 in the Cup Series.
1: Fox's Jay Berman. Busch's family said early on Thursday that he was hospitalized with severe illness. Kyle Busch was 41. A new Fox News poll finds voters believe fraud in federal social programs is rampant.
3: More than 7 out of 10 people think welfare and social service program fraud in the U.S. is a common occurrence. How should that be dealt with? More than half of respondents, 56%, say the priority should be on ensuring benefits are available, while 43% say emphasis should be on preventing fraud.
1: Fox's Granola Scott. 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
1: Next hour, Stephen Bassett joined just to talk about UFO disclosure, so I'm looking forward to that. We'll be back in a moment with Laird Scranton and take final calls with him as well. Saturday, May 30th, George Knapp and I will be at Contact in the Desert in Indian Wells, California, with a major event. It's called Contact in the Desert, and Tom will tell you to come see me.
2: Yeah, absolutely. Come see all of us, George, because we're all going to be there. It's going to be a lot of fun. Gina's going to be there. Everybody's going to be there. The event is called Contact in the Desert, and our event is called Ask George and George. So Captain Ron and myself are going to host this event where we're going to bring up you, George Norrie, and George Knapp, and everybody in attendance can get in line with the microphone and just fire questions at you guys. It's going to be a lot of fun. We suggest you come on out. Just head over to coasttocoastam.com. All that information is right there.
1: And then I have a panel after that event, right?
2: There is a panel after that. We're still working that one out.
1: Super. Thanks, Thomas. Have you signed up yet to become a Coast Insider? Now, that's a great deal at 15 cents a day.
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1: 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Put it on your phone. Everyone should do that anyway. But you can sign up to be an insider through the app, and if you're in Canada, you're eligible now too. 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

0: And welcome back, George Norrie, along with Laird Scranton. Laird's got a Facebook connection with his name. Just put his name, Laird Scranton, on Facebook, and it'll pop up. He's got a book called The Waters of Life that he wrote a couple of years ago as well. Laird, have they ever found human remains near these structures?
1: Not in any great numbers, because it looks as if the people here were observing sky burial techniques, which means it's an archaic burial form where a dead body was left out to the natural elements to be sort of defleshed by birds of prey, first of all, and by natural elements. That can happen in about 4 days.
0: Jeez.
1: Then they would separate the skull from the skeleton and open the top of the skull to allow the soul to ascend. They would dismember the body parts. In some cultures, they would put the skulls on pikes and set them around the agricultural fields, like we would use scarecrows to scare away predators and things like that. I did have some more comments to add for the benefit of Mark's question about enclosure D.
0: Sure.
1: The elements that we see there, there are a set of diverse elements that all pertain to this same concept of the creational energies coming together. We see carved representations of the arms in the embrace around the pillars. We see what look like handbag shapes that reconcile the shape of a circle and a square, which is a way of representing those energies coming together. We have the bird of prey that's holding the sun at the end of its wing. That's symbolic of the seasonal motions of the sun. That's a solstice representation. That's another dynamic that directly pertains to these energies, how they work. And we have a number of other carved elements on these in this enclosure that all represent that same concept. We have the carved H symbols that in the Masonic tradition represented that same idea of the two energies coming together. So it's all one theme that's repeated over and over and over again. We have a picture of a fox, which in Dogon culture is representational of materialized energy. It's all a single theme that's being repeated again and again and again.
0: That's fantastic. Let's go to the phone. Suzanne in Minneapolis, welcome. Hi, Suzanne.
2: Hi, George. Hi, Laird.
0: Hi.
2: I don't know very much about these sites, but I'm a medium, and I was listening to this, and this is what I heard. From the future is what they said, and they built this to create peace. They're not ancients, and they're still here.
0: Where are they?
2: They're not like, they're showing me they're like, they're not ghosts. They're energy that's still here.
0: What do you think of that, Laird?
1: Right, well, let me explain about that perspective, okay? One of my confusions working with Egyptian hieroglyphs is they have two separate glyphs that represent the concept of time. I thought, why would they need that? It turns out that the perspective in the symbolism, as well as in the modern science, is based on how the energies work, is that we are dealing with two modes of time. One of ultra-quick overview, which from our perspective, all events happen at once. The other one is much slower and linear and sequential, which is the way we normally experience time. So if you imagine that we have a group of energetic consciousness beings who relate to that first mode of time, which is overview, then that works like a CD does. A CD, you can skip to any track you want to and play it immediately. With a cassette tape, which is linear, you have to fast forward to the thing you want. So the energetic beings, theoretically, can be at any point in that time frame they want to be.
0: Tepe in Arabic means summit or hill. What do you think?
1: Right, that is one of the meaning, one of the 25 meanings I was talking about. I can tell you what those meanings are. It means hill, it means peak, it means top, it means crown, it can mean apex or vertex, it means crest, tip, head, ridge, cap, roof, down, mount, rise, hump, eminence, top knot, fell, and eminency. There are all of these meanings have related implications in terms of the symbolism. It is not always immediately obvious how they're related, but they are.
0: Let's go to Aaron in Fountain Valley, California. Aaron, go ahead.
3: Thanks, George. You are always the most fascinating interviewer ever.
0: Well, thank you, sir.
3: The pen is mightier than the sword. And a happy early birthday, George. Lord Scranton, is this a message to us, other sight? Remember the Epic of Gilgamesh. Is this a pre-flood trying to warn us? And how can we remember? What are they left for us to remember?
0: Is there a message behind to go back to Tepe?
1: Yes, but if there is, and there quite likely is, but the message has to do with the science. The science itself is the message. And someone put together a symbolic system that was so well developed that 11,000 years later, somebody like me who only had rudimentary education in science is able to retrieve it and validate it in terms of the elements they left for us to validate it by. And that's what impresses me most, is just the extreme capability of whoever put this system together to be able to do that. And for it to be preserved for thousands of years by cultures that may not have had any scientific background at all, but they managed to keep the symbolic system straight.
0: You mentioned the Dogon tribe probably had high technology. How good was their technology, and where did it come from?
1: One of the things I struggled with when I started writing about this was, what right did I have to write about things that various societies have been trying to keep secret for thousands of years? And it occurred to me that the science that's represented here is only maybe 50 years ahead of what we publicly talk about in our science. And so if it was going to be made public and it wasn't made public now, then the entire system would be wasted. Now's the time it has to come out. And so I think that the purpose here was well-intentioned. It demonstrates that the intelligences that are behind it are not anything to be feared. They're only there out of good intention for us. And that's the primary reason why we don't have to buy into any perspective that says we have to be afraid of non-human cultures.
0: East of the Rockies, Michael's with us in Rochester, New York. Hello, Michael. Go ahead.
4: Hi, it's an honor, George.
0: Thank you.
4: A couple quick things. The progression of the animals in enclosure D, I just wanted a quick comment on, birds are dinosaurs, so shouldn't they come before mammals? And actually, my real more important comment was about the hands that come around the statue. That's a motif that is actually found all across the world, but basically in South and Central America. You got it in Esquita, Machu Picchu, Göbekli Tepe, obviously Tiwanaku, the gate of the sun gods, which is supposed to be a celestial-related monument, but also
1: right.
4: The Moai on Hawaii and also in Peru.
1: Right.
4: I'll take it off
1: right
4: there.
0: Okay, thanks. Go ahead, Laird.
1: Yeah, that is repeated all around the world, and the explanation for why it's repeated all around the world is not because one culture got it from another one. It's because they all got it from the same teacher. It's as if I met you at a cocktail party and we discovered we knew all the same little mathematical tricks, not because you taught me or I taught you, but because we had the same math teacher back in school.
0: And his thoughts about birds and dinosaurs, what do you think?
1: Yes, well, the representation symbolically is moving upward from the ground level up, or from the water, surface of the water upward. And so it's a progression of animal symbols that do that, where their domain of life is. They're illustrating this concept of biological zones where life lives.
0: Brian's with us in Corona, California, west of the Rockies. Brian, go ahead.
5: Hey there, George. Really glad I got through. I've tried so many times. I listen to you all the time. I used to drive, you know, late at night, and you get me through all my long drives. So you guys are talking about Stonehenge, and I can't remember the gentleman's name, but there's a guy that I've seen online, and he knows how to move prolific structures that are way too big. It doesn't even seem like it's real. And then somebody was saying that the people who set it up may have disappeared. What if, it's the site is magnetized, right? So if they were able to use the magnetism and maybe with some of the ancient tribes or cultures back then use vocalization in order to in a choir form or like, you know, multiple people. If they were able to do that, couldn't they have just like had structures or kind of like vehicles, so to speak, that they could have just used? That they could have just used the harmonics or the magnetism to send them wherever they went to? And another thing, what if they went past the firmament, which is all I'm hearing about now? So what do you have to say about that?
1: Yes, well, we know that at Coral Castle, that one man by himself seemingly was able to move megalithic stones to create the Coral Castle structure. So,
0: and he wouldn't tell us how he did it.
1: It comes about through energetics in ways that most of us don't understand, but clearly he did, and it doesn't require a whole group of people to make it happen. So obviously there's technology here that we are not yet aware of what it is.
0: The late Edward Leed Skolnick. I wonder why he didn't want to share his technology with us, Laird.
1: Well, he might have, but maybe not in an obvious way. But, I mean, the structure he left demonstrates that he was onto something and demonstrates that the ancients must have been onto the same thing. And the stones are magnetic. I mean, even on Orkney Island, these are iron-rich sandstone stones. So the implication is that magnetism is involved somehow.
0: Let's go to Sue in Greensboro, North Carolina. Go ahead, Sue. Go ahead, Sue.
6: Oh, hello. I'm sorry.
0: It's all right. Go ahead.
6: Yes, I'm sorry. I was wondering, like you always wonder, where did these wonderful, intelligent, you know, marvelous people go? Where'd they go? And then who does he think built the pyramid? How does he think the wonderful, you know, monuments were built?
1: That's an open question. Even the people I know who are experts on the pyramids have not settled on a consensus view of how they were built. The first thing a person learns in my field of study is that there are things going on we don't understand yet. And one of those things is exactly what process did they use to try to build that. There are so many stones in the Great Pyramid that the idea that it was built over a period of a couple of decades doesn't really hold water. There are too many stones. They would have had a place like a stone a minute, and they're placed very precisely. It's hard to imagine that anybody, any team of people would have been capable of doing that.
0: Fascinating, though. Isn't it the way it all happens, Laird? What's your next project?
1: My next project, I'm finishing up a book called The Third Eye, which is all about the root energetics. This system of symbols traces how we get from a domain of pure energy to a domain of materialized forms like atoms and planets and things like that. And step by step, structure by structure, stage by stage, in a way that is scientifically reasonable and actually is as simplified as we could hope it to be. Whoever put the system together was all about simplifying things. They get us there never using geometric symbols that are more complicated than a circle, square, or a triangle, and no mathematical value more complicated than 3.2 as an approximation of pi. So this is a very simplified view of how it happens, and it's an amazing system.
0: Let's not let 8 years go by this time before you come back. Deal?
1: Okay, that's a deal. Thank you very much for inviting me back on. I always enjoy talking with you.
0: Laird Scranton talking about Göbekli Tepe and Karahan in Turkey, fascinating places that happened thousands and thousands of years ago. Up next, Stephen Bassett joins us as we'll talk about the government dumping UFO stories all over the place. What does that mean?
7: Sign up now for Coast Zone, our free email newsletter. 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
11: Racing legend is gone. I'm Chris DeMeo, Fox News. NASCAR legend Kyle Busch has died.
12: It was announced earlier Thursday that Busch was hospitalized as a result of severe illness. He pulled out of this weekend's Coca-Cola 600 from Charlotte, which was going to be the first time in more than a decade that Busch missed a Cup Series race. One of NASCAR's most polarizing personalities, his fierce competitiveness led to the nickname Rowdy. He won 234 races across the sport's 3 national series, more than any driver in history, including 63 in the Cup Series. He's survived by his wife Samantha and his 2 children, an 11-year-old son and a 4-year-old daughter. Jay Berman, Fox News.
11: Iran and Oman discussing a plan for ships trafficking the Strait of Hormuz.
13: The Strait of Hormuz remains a sticking point as Iran reportedly negotiates with Oman to set up a formal tolling system for the vital waterway. The president, though, doubling down on Project Freedom.
14: We have total control of the Strait of Hormuz, as you know, with our blockade. The blockade's been 100% effective. Nobody's been able to get through us like a steel wall.
13: And with gas prices hovering over $4 a gallon heading into the big holiday weekend, the president promising that they will fall sharply once the war ends.
11: Fox's Chanley Painter. President Trump has warned international maritime firms that paying Iran's transit fees could trigger severe economic sanctions. SpaceX scrubbing the 12th test flight of its massive Starship rocket Thursday night. It'll try again on Friday from the new launch pad at the company's facility in Starbase, Texas. The landmark launch is scheduled just ahead of the company's planned IPO in June, which could raise a record amount of funding. And stocks finishing higher Thursday, the Dow ending up 276 points. 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
11: The Justice Department officially indicting 94-year-old former Cuban President Raul Castro for a 1996 attack on two civilian planes that left four people dead. Secretary of State Marco Rubio says Cuba has accepted humanitarian aid offered by the U.S., adding that the instability of the island nation is a matter of U.S. national security.
17: The future of Cuba belongs to the people of Cuba in terms of how they're governed, what the system looks like, and so forth. But the national security threat, that's 100% something we're going to focus on because that's about America.
11: Cuban officials have accused the Trump administration of pushing a coup to steal their resources. Well, the Democrats released the autopsy of the party's 2024 election loss, blaming former President Biden for former Vice President Kamala Harris's defeat.
19: According to the Democrats, Harris lost because she was tied to an unpopular White House that failed to effectively employ her as VP. All while, of course, Bidenomics meant economic anxiety for a lot of voters. Furthermore, that report says Democrats needed to be more than just anti-Trump and that their focus on woke social issues over economic ones alienated socially conservative voters. The report also criticized the White House for how it used Harris, and this is from page 71 of the report. It says this: the idea that a prepared and supported vice president could not have helped the president in the preceding 3.5 years is a significant failure of imagination.
11: That's Fox's Kevin Cork. Senate Republicans abruptly left Washington on Thursday without voting on a $70 billion ICE and Border Patrol funding bill. The measure stalled after Republicans abandoned part of the bill that provided $1 billion in security money for President Trump's White House ballroom. And over some continued grumblings against the recently approved $1.8 billion fund designed to compensate people who claim they were victims of government weaponization. I'm Chris DeMayo. This is Fox News.
20: Here's your total security of Southern Minnesota weather forecast. I'm meteorologist Megan Mulford. Lows level off around 44. Overnight, under overcast skies, easterly winds, 8 to 15 miles an hour. Cloudy skies expected again. Friday, slight chance of rain showers. Daytime highs approaching 66. Chance of rain showers. Friday night, lows level off around 49. Cloudy skies expected. From the Weatherology Weather Center, I'm meteorologist Megan Mulford. Right now, it's 50 degrees.
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1: A few weeks ago, the government dumped over 100 UFO UAP reports and files. 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

0: And welcome back. George Norrie, along with Stephen Bassett, joining us for the next couple hours. Political activists pressuring for formal disclosure of an extraterrestrial presence engaging the human races. As the founder and executive director of the Paradigm Research Group, he has spent decades working to end the government-imposed embargo surrounding the UFO ET reality. His website is linked up at coasttocoastam.com. Stephen Bassett, welcome back. Steve, how you been?
1: George, it's good to be with you again. It's like old times.
0: It's time to congratulate you for your efforts, your staying power, and everything you've been doing over the years to get a UFO UAP disclosure. You ought to be congratulated, and I want people on this program to know what you've done over these years, Stephen. You've never given up, my friend. Never.
1: And that's what you have to do if you're an activist. By the way, early next year will be the 30th anniversary of my coming on the show. Obviously, it was with Art Bell back then. 30 years. And coming on that show, because I had just been involved and started with my work only 6 or 7 months, coming on that show is what really allowed me to get involved, get engaged, and start being able to reach out to people, because he allowed the politics of this issue to be addressed. And so in 30 years, the show has moved the needle. I can assure you it has had a significant impact on the process. It would have maybe taken a little longer if it hadn't been for Coast to Coast. And so you will always have that. You and Art in history will look back and go, this radio show put this issue on over and over again every night almost, and ultimately we got disclosure, and you're here to see it and hear it, and so am I.
0: I remember the day Art retired, one of the first times. You had already been doing my Nighthawk program with me in St. Louis, and you were so depressed about all that. Remember?
1: Mm. Well, yeah. No,
0: long time ago.
1: It was, if you live long enough, George, a lot of things come and go.
0: Yeah.
1: And you lose colleagues. Recently, I lost a really tough one, and that was the surprise loss of Nick Pope.
0: Oh, my God, I miss him. I miss that
1: guy. And he didn't really announce it until quite late, intentionally, and I understand that. And when he did, I sent him a text, and I said, Nick, you need to stick around, my friend, because there's one more thing to get done. And he texted something back to me. Later, not too long before he passed, he texted to somebody else, and I happened to get

0: people who had worked on the subject in any government getting involved in a big way. And he communicated very well, reasonable, grounded. And as a result, he was able to really get on a lot of media, get a lot of coverage, not wild and crazy like some of the activists out there. And in that regard, helped break open doors and what have you. I mean, he really did move the needle, and I hope his wife knows that and is reminded of that. And we will honor him very soon because disclosure, George, is practically, it's knocking on the door.
1: Yeah, it really is, and we're going to get into that. And for people who do not know who Nick Pope was or is, he was a former Ministry of Defense officer for the British government in the UFO section and had some incredible things that he witnessed, didn't he?
0: Yeah, he saw things and what have you. And when he came out and addressed it, he didn't get bizarre or too exotic. But he was coming from someone that actually worked on the issue within government. And back then, we didn't have someone quite like Nick. And so I don't know what the UK government thought of him. I never really got a sense or what I heard if he had any problems with the UK and the government and so forth. I think they probably liked it because I think he represented the UK very well. But that is that one person, always there, always coming forward, making reasonable statements about this, but clearly indicating that this is real and very important. There weren't too many Nick Popes, and so in that sense, he really did move the needle. And as you say, we'll dedicate this to him tonight, and let's hope that no one else leaves the stage
1: exactly. Before
0: we finally get this done.
1: Well, we lost Stanton Friedman a few years ago, right after an event I did with him in Columbus, Ohio, and that shocked the heck out of me.
0: Yeah, it's been a while on that. As you know, on my website, I have an in memoriam page. This is on ParadigmResearchGroup.org. I think I'm up to 100 who, you know, list them and their, you know, date of birth and their death, and also has a link to a significant page with information about them. I need to clean it up a little bit. Some things have, links have gone bad, but it's up to well over 100, and I'm trying to, you know, select people that clearly have done a lot in the work, and I'll be adding more. And that's the way activism works. It's not like a business. You get started, get some capital, and before you know it, in a couple of years, you're doing great. Activism at the highest level, it's not the way it works. You have to stay with it. You have to grind it out. The bigger the issue, the more you have to grind, and it may take 10, 20, 30, 40, 50 years, and there have been some major issues that have taken 900 years, 400 years. It's not the easiest road to take. So naturally, that's the one I picked.
1: That's right. Well, the Pentagon dumped well over 100 videos and documents on UAPs, as they call them. We call them UFOs as well. Mm-hmm. What's your thoughts on all of that?
0: Well, I'm approaching it as an activist. I'm not someone who gets involved with the minutiae, the details. I don't really care what's in a particular video. I haven't even looked at them. I'm interested in the overall, the larger picture, and what it says about where we're going. And that's what I'm going to present to your studio audience tonight. The most important thing that happened is that for the first time, I believe in history, and I'm happy to be corrected, a head of state formally required his military, you know, whoever's leading that military, whatever, to declassify and put out for the public's view documents and videos on this subject. I do not think this ever happened. Now, when President Trump did this, he may or may not have understood what he did. I happen to believe that the reason he did it at all is because Barack Obama, a former president, actually played a little, not a game, but he played an interesting maneuver intended to get the president to do this. Now, that's a controversial thing, and I'll go into that in a second. But very shortly after Barack Obama did something, the president responded almost immediately and ordered these files to come out. So, aside from the files coming out and whatever was in them, what was most important is that when the president did that, he legitimized the issue in a way that it had not been legitimized before.

0: at a level that was extremely significant. And what that means is that now every editor and publisher in print media and every producer in network news and so forth, cable, whatever, I mean, podcaster, high level, go for it. It's open. It's an issue. It's real. Assign a reporter to it. Cover it all you want. It's legit now. And that's what's happened. We were already getting huge amounts of media coverage, and it exploded. Just, it was raining articles faster. It was like trying to drink from a fire hose. And that's going to continue. It's never going to stop. He has legitimized this issue. If you want to write about this issue for any publication, you go to the editor, he's going to say, okay, that's fine. So that was huge. All right, now, the second thing that was important about it was where they put the files. They didn't stick them over on the Arrow site. They put them up on the Department of Defense website. Now, there has been some files put up on the web before. The CIA puts them out. The FBI puts them out. They're actually kind of interesting. But it wasn't the instruction of the president. Didn't get a lot of focus, but it's out there, and you can go look at those. But this was different. This was a grand event ordered by the president and put up on the DOD site, war.gov/UFO. And what's important about that is not what was in those videos. I saw a number of them. That they didn't impress me. I expect it to be a selected buffet of things, which maybe all been declassified, but we weren't going to shock anybody. We weren't going to be spectacular. Interesting, but that's all. It's just something to give the president what he wanted, but not get carried away. All right? But that was still enough that within 12 hours, 340 million hits to that site in 12 hours. Now, that's not typical, all right? Now it's over a billion. A billion. Now, what does that mean? It's not subscribers. It's a billion views, a billion hits. And it's still going up. And that's just off the first tranche. So in addition to the presidential imprimatur that he has given that message to all the news, is that billion hits on that site in this short of time is telling every publication out there and all the media news of this subject, you need to be covering this, right? Because eyeballs is what we want. And there's another tranche coming. And that's going to generate, and this thing ultimately, you could see this thing accumulating 2, 3, 4, 5 billion views in the next month. Now, that's not the way it was 60, 50, 40, 30 years ago. We are in a totally different place. Disclosure is practically there. It's happening before our eyes. I say that. The lead-up is happening before our eyes.
1: When are they going to come out, though, Stephen, and tell us the good stuff? That we've been reverse engineering, we've done this, we have alien bodies, we have all this. That's not coming out yet.
0: Well, my answer to that has not changed. What is coming out now and everything that's been leading up to this is not about getting information to you. Meaning, okay, look, you should see this and you should see that. It has nothing to do with that. It's more information, but there was 80 years of information already accumulated. This is a part of a process that's needed in order to get to the goal. And the goal was disclosure from the president.
1: And the documents they released were classified?
0: Supposedly they were declassified, been previously classified, but they have got tons of videos and documents that are classified. They sorted through them. They said that they looked through 10 million. I don't know. They sorted through and they found a relatively safe collection. But all of this is about one thing, and that is setting up the situation for the president to disclose. That would be formal disclosure with a capital D. Once that confirmation comes from the president, then the process of getting all of those other things really gets underway. And, yes, ultimately, we will learn it all. And there's, as we know, legislation in place to formalize that. There'll be more legislation. So all of this is a pre-disclosure run-up. Now, some people view it as this is the disclosure process. We're going to learn this and that and everything else. I'm going, not exactly. It is a political process. It includes a lot of various things, including a former president making an interesting, maneuver. Rather brilliant, in my thought. If we got time, I'll quickly go into it.
1: Yeah, we've got a few minutes. Go ahead.
0: So the former president goes on a very significant talk show with Brian Taylor Cohen, who's brilliant. We've got a great talk show. Our great podcast, rather. Well, the way things are now, you can have a fantastic podcast with 2 or 3 million people watching, and you're there and, in a room wearing a you know, a T-shirt. It's amazing. Yeah. Yeah. Walter Cronkite never wore a T-shirt. So he goes on that show, and he arranged to be asked a question. It wasn't an accident. When a former president or a president goes on a podcast, it's not like, yeah, ask me what you want, whatever, I'm open. No chance. They let you know what they want to talk about and what they don't want to talk about. And if they want you to ask them a question, they'll tell you. I believe that's what has happened. Maybe I'm wrong. I'm willing to, you know, be rebuffed. So he arranges to be asked a question, are aliens real? Boom. And immediately comes back, yes, aliens are real. Wait a minute. That moment, he has violated a major protocol. Former presidents are not allowed to get into a huge issue that a current president, sitting president, is dealing with. You just don't go there. So he violated that protocol. So what he's supposed to do is back off right away, like a slip-up. Well, I mean, of course, that the universe is vast. There's certainly other life out there, and that's right. He didn't do that. He doubled down. And then he says, but they're not buried or underneath Area 51. In other words, the aliens that are real are not under Area 51. All right. So he's brought Area 51 into it and then doubles down again and says, unless there's this huge conspiracy to keep it from the president. So he's now brought in the truth embargo. He does all that in about 30 seconds. And
1: how much of this do you think he really knows?
0: Barack Obama and every president, all the way back to Truman, including Barack Obama, has known that this is real. How much they knew may vary, right? But the idea that the president comes into office with the access and the clearances and everything else, but doesn't realize or know that, oh, yeah, actually we have some bodies or vehicles. No, every single one knew. He didn't deal with it. Clinton made an effort. Carter made an effort. That's about it. But he didn't deal with it. No president
1: Nixon knew a lot, didn't he?
0: Again, he knew it. But how much he knew, we'll know. But so when Bracco did that, and then he lets it there. Okay, so he hadn't retracted it yet. He eventually retracted it the next day, saying, yeah, it's a big universe. They're probably real. But by then, what he wanted to happen happened. While he's on the airplane, Donald Trump learns about this. He gets a question on the Air Force One, and he makes an interesting response. You shouldn't do that. It's classified. He's breaking the law, something like that. I thought that was interesting. And then he closes with this enigmatic, but I may help him out. Okay. Oh, I noted that. And then before the plane landed, he already sent the order into Hegseth to classify a bunch of documents, and we're going to put them up on the web, which I think is exactly why Barack Obama did what he did. He maneuvered whatever the president to do that. He wanted to do that, which means that he wants finally this truth embargo to end. And good for him. So he's backed out. He backed down. He's solved the protocol problem. But now what he set in motion – one of a number of things, it's just slamming the truth embargo. I mean, the truth embargo is literally being ripped to shreds from many directions. And so I'm operating under a truth embargo ending at any time situation. If it happened tomorrow, I would not be surprised.
1: If it does end tomorrow, then what?
0: Well, say it ends at 5 o'clock, within 20 minutes, I will have a 300-person a Zoom room open, all right, I have one, and I will send a link out to my whole list of whatever thousands and invite them to drop in. I'll keep it open for at least 24 hours. I will be here with some libations, and anybody wants to drop in and chat with me or chat with other people and just celebrate what has taken 80 years to achieve, that's what I'm going to be doing. What are you going to be doing?
1: And, of course, I'm going to be having you back on the program.
0: Sure, but and I'll be happy to come, George. But you should celebrate, too, my friend. You have moved the needle like so many else.
1: Well, we've tried, but nobody's worked any harder than you, my friend. I mean, I remember the days way back, 23 years ago, when I started getting to know you. You kept talking about it's going to happen, I'm going to get it done, and you stuck to your guns.
0: It's going to get done. I'm going to get it done, right? There are a huge volume of people, thousands and thousands of people, who have kept this issue going as an activist movement in every possible way. Massive research, documentaries, news, eventually podcasts, radio shows. And because we live in a country that's not a dictatorship, and you don't get hunted down for challenging, we have the First Amendment, we have succeeded. But it's a lot of people behind this, And so I hope we all will celebrate, and I invite everybody to be humble, right? If you've been pushing it all these years and you knew we were right, be humble in your success,
1: yes,
0: and being proven right. If you're somebody that was knocking it for decades but finally came around, hello, Michio Kaku, hello, Neil deGrasse Tyson, and jumped over to our side, I invite you to be humble about it, okay? Recognize some other people that were involved in this. Humility is going to be, I think, a very important part of the end game here and going into the post-disclosure world. We must always remember that the issue we're involved in is so huge that we don't want to get too, how would you say, full of ourselves, pat ourselves on the back, we did this, we did that. But the issue is massive. It's going to change the world. And so let us all move into the post-disclosure world with humility and introspection.
1: Stephen, we're going to take a short break, but we will come back and chat more about disclosure on Coast to Coast AM.
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0: the total security of Southern Minnesota weather forecast, I'm meteorologist Megan Mulford. Slight chance for showers overnight, otherwise cloudy skies expected. Lows dip down to about 45. Winds out of the east, 8 to 15 miles an hour. Cloudy skies expected again Friday. Slight chance of rain showers. Daytime highs approaching 66. Chance for storms Friday night. Lows level off around 51. Cloudy skies expected. From the Weatherology Weather Center, I'm meteorologist Megan Mulford. Right now, it's 51 degrees.
1: Fox News, I'm Sue Gussman. President Trump says talks with Iran are ongoing as he continues to hold off on re-escalating the conflict with Tehran.
2: We're negotiating, and we'll see. But either we're going to get it one way or the other. We're going to either make sure they don't have a nuclear weapon, or we're going to have to do something very drastic.
1: The president insists Iran must abandon its nuclear ambitions as part of any permanent ceasefire deal. NASCAR legend Kyle Busch has died at the age of 41. Fox's Jay Berman.
3: It was announced earlier Thursday that Busch was hospitalized as a result of severe illness. He pulled out of this weekend's Coca-Cola 600 from Charlotte, which was going to be the first time in more than a decade that Busch missed a Cup Series race.
1: AP reports Busch was testing in the Chevrolet racing simulator Wednesday when he became unresponsive and sent to a hospital. 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
1: We're going to take your calls next hour with Stephen Bassett as we talk about disclosure, so make sure you're part of the program. And ParanormalDate.com keeps cruising along, getting bigger and bigger with some surprises coming up really soon.
2: Yeah, they sure are. 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
6: His name, Robert Diaguero. Now, you had a health challenge some time ago. You were describing it as even to the point of losing consciousness. Like you said, a lot of people heard of carnivore. They've read about it in Ty Bollinger's book, Cancer Step Outside the Box. Now, how did you take it? Did you take the liquid, the capsules? What did you do?
7: Oh, the capsules.
6: Okay.
7: I started off taking it three times a day for the 6 days. But I'd say within the first week, week and a half, I noticed a amazing difference. No more of those queasy feelings of the anticipation of knowing that I was going to go into. They were gone. Absolutely gone. I'm just, my mind is blown on this stuff.
6: Well, would your wife corroborate your story? Usually that she would say, oh, honey, you're exaggerating.
7: Oh, yeah.
6: Or no, you actually did recover that fast.
7: Oh, yeah. Oh, yeah, she corroborated. She was there one time when I was doing the gig and I lost consciousness.
6: Oh, my.
7: That just freaked her out.
6: So you're taking the carnivore week to week and a half. 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

0: And welcome back to Coast, George Norrie with you, along with Stephen Bassett, as we talk about disclosure. Stephen, what do you think the next batch of documents might show?
1: Well, it's interesting. There is a second show, a second thing going on that the general public really wasn't paying much attention to as this whole thing was playing out. And that is that over in the House, there is now clearly a UAP caucus, which is made up of very fearless members of the president's party. And they have become internationally well-known, such as Tim Burchett, Anna Paulina Luna, a while back Nancy Mace. And they absolutely will not let this thing go. And so when the files were slow in coming out, Anna Paulina Luna and Burchett were like going on television and making statements to the media, where are they, right? We want them. We want them now.
0: Right.
1: And then Tim Burchett was talking about things he has seen, which were really profound, and he wants those to come out. Because you see, a lot of these individuals who have been part of these hearings have talked to and seen and been in skiffs, and they know a lot more than they can say right now. And so now they're pressing to get some of that out, and that gives you an idea how powerful this is going to get. So I think that likely the next batch is going to be a little juicier than this first one. I think the people that are doing the selection process realize they're going to have to take it up a notch. And if they do, I don't think they'll bring out something mind-blowing, but they do, that the site's going to go up to 2 billion views and so forth. And so there's this dynamic going on. And then the media's covering everything with massive coverage, articles pouring out faster than I can log them in and link them up. It's like trying to drink from a fire hose. So this is going to escalate very quickly. And I'll be frank, if there wasn't a very dangerous situation going on in the Gulf that literally has an aspect to it that feels like the run-up to a world war, I mean, it's really very, very dangerous. If we didn't have that, I think we'd already have disclosure. But that is the way it is. It's happening simultaneous with this. It's pretty much an accident. It's not deliberate. So we'll see how that goes. But in spite of that, unbelievable situation, this issue keeps moving forward because now there are plenty of people in the media, in the Congress, and possibly even in the White House that realize that this needs to get done. And so, again, I see us as very, very close to disclosure. Obviously, I'm looking forward to the next batch and how the media covers it, and we'll see what happens.
0: At what point, though, do they start to tell us this is what we really know? They seem to be avoiding that.
1: Well, that first the president has to disclose. You see, George, the president is the commander-in-chief with the highest classification. He can demand anything.
0: Right.
1: So if he is in touch with somebody with a very high classification that's working in some legacy program or whatever they're called these days,
0: yeah.
1: And the person says, you know, Mr. President, I'd love to chat with you, but I don't have a clearance, his answer will be, well, you don't have a job either. All right, so that's always been the case. The president's very powerful. And unless if the president doesn't step into this, then, of course, it stays where it is. That's now changing. But in order to really finally get the information we must get in an orderly way, we must have formal confirmation from the president. This directive, which was like a formal thing to bring some files out, is fine. But believe me, they have massive amounts of evidence behind that, and we're not going to get to that until we get formal confirmation. And the thing that I'm putting out with every interview I'm doing a lot of them. I just did a long interview with El Pais and also Al Jazeera is going to go around the world. I keep coming to the same message, and this message is directed to the president, who typically often is living just two blocks from my office, right? And that is this. The more of this that happens, as you take these actions and this thing's come out, the greater the possibility another head of state will look at this and go, well, this is pretty much there. And I've got a pretty good country, got a fine military. I could do this. And another head of state might cut in front and do it and be the head of state that ends the truth embargo, in which case our president would have to follow second and confirm it. And pretty much all the juice of the legacy goes out the door. And so what the president is doing, I think, needs to be reversed. He is bringing things out, and that's great, and people are praising him for that. But what he should be doing is making some very tough phone calls into the Pentagon, talk to a few people, and let them know, I want this confirmation and that confirmation, right? And having gotten that, come forward, hold a press conference, end the truth embargo, mm-hmm. be the disclosure president, and then the other stuff that comes out just confirms what the president has said. And in this case, he's leading. Right now, he's following, and he needs to change that. I hope somebody as close to him will make that advice. You do not want to be second on this issue. You're doing some wonderful things, but you may be setting up another head of state to get one of the greatest legacies any ruler of any country has ever had. So that's my message. If I get invited to lunch over there, I'll probably pass it on.
0: What do you think of the Roswell case, and have they disclosed any of that?
1: No, not in the recent stuff. The Roswell case is the beginning of it all, in a sense. It's rock solid. When I was just asked the other day, what's the one, by I think the Al Jazeera reporter, what's the one book, if you were going to have me read, it would be Witness to Roswell, either the first edition or the enhanced edition by Schmidt and Carey. That book, if you read it with an unbiased mind, locks it down. Roswell happened. There was a vehicle. There were bodies. And that was the beginning, really the beginning. There may have been something before that, but overall, that's the beginning of the 80-year truth embargo. And so, yeah, we would love to have confirmation of that, though, my God, there's so much out there already. We kind of know what happened. But it would be kind of nice if that gets confirmed. But that's minor compared to what the government ultimately is going to bring out. Understand, the disclosure event is nothing more than a confirmation statement from the president. What comes out in the year or two after that is going to change the world in ways that we think might just help us get out of this mess we've created for ourselves. And that's the post-disclosure era, which is why I'm doing what I'm doing. I knew there were ETs here when I was 20 years old, so I'm not doing all this so people say, yeah, ETs are here. No, I'm doing it because we have to get in the post-disclosure world, and we can't get there too soon, because we have pretty much pushed everything to the limit, and we are really vulnerable as a civilization. We're facing the possibility of nuclear war at any time. I can read you an article just from today. Yeah. It scared the hell out of most people. So we have to change. We have to change how we think, how we go about foreign affairs and diplomacy, and start looking at treaties and so forth to get us out of this mess. And that's going to require a different point of view. And this will be the biggest change in viewpoint, as far as I can tell, in human history. And it's right there. It's right there before us. And we may live to see it play out, and hopefully it'll work for us. But without this change of view, if we just keep the status quo, a nuclear war is inevitable, and soon. And that's not going to work well for anybody.
0: No. How do they explain the obvious deception over the years?
1: If disclosure happens, those questions will come hard and fast, and the answer will be pretty basic. This was a national security matter beginning right in the 40s. We were at the beginning of the nuclear arms race, the nuclear age. We had a very powerful enemy in the Soviet Union, and we could not confirm to ourselves that this incredible change that would take place if this announcement went out would not create a situation we can't predict that could trigger a nuclear war. So let's err on the safe side and just keep it under wraps. And then every year that went by since Roswell, the nuclear arms race got worse and worse and worse and worse. And we're still in a nuclear arms race. And so in all those years, anybody that raised their hand over the Pentagon and would say, you know, I think it's time to tell these people, no, we've got some vehicles and some bodies and some interesting tech. And everybody else in the room is looking at them, are you out of your mind? I get it. I mean, this was serious business. It's still serious business. We take the nuclear arms race now almost for granted. That is a huge mistake. I've been, you know, living under that mutual assured destruction my entire life. And unless you're older than 80 or 81, you have spent your entire life under the mutual assured destruction. And so far, we've gotten away with it, but not much longer. And so this is really the issue. And that is why the shutting down of nuclear weapons by craft hovering over our bases, both here in the Soviet Union, is the most important thing we know about ET activity here. There's a lot of things we know, but nothing's more important than that. Why did they do that? We turned them back on. They did it again. What is the reason? I think a lot of people lean toward that was a message. That was a warning. Well, why would they bother to do that? Why would they bother to warn us? I'd like to know. And I don't think we're going to get that answer until we have formal disclosure. And then we start, you know, getting this information out to the world. And then open contact could take place. There are a lot of contactees will happen to tell you that closed, you know, private contact is happening. But open contact where they're engaging basically the nations could happen soon. And then we might just have some sort of dialogue in which the matter of our future gets discussed. But, you know, it's nothing unusual about this. We're like a junkie addicted to war, and we need help.
2: Yeah.
1: We need therapy. We need talk therapy with somebody to talk us out of our situation because we can't stop it. Go ahead.
0: When the president announced he was going to disclose some of these documents, how did you feel?
1: Well, first of all, I immediately thought about Barack Obama. I know a lot about his involvement in history and the people he's worked with and so forth, and he stayed away from it, and yet he was connected to people that knew plenty. And I immediately thought about that, and I said, Barack, you rascal, you. What a great maneuver. And, again, my first reaction was not, oh, I'm going to see something amazing. Believe me, I knew I wasn't, right? But I understood immediately what that was going to do, what it was going to trigger. It was going to give even more juice to the UAP caucus in the House. It was going to help get more witnesses come forward. That meant more hearings. It's going to be huge media coverage. All of this is putting enormous pressure on the truth embargo. And I know they're kind of hanging in there as long as they can, but surely by now they know it's pretty much over. And the question is, okay, if you're going to give this up and finally start doing what you need to do that will certainly allow the president to disclose and then cooperate afterwards, it probably is time to start. It won't be as bad as they think. The people inside that are running these programs are afraid they're going to be dragged out in the streets by the public, you know, and tarred and feathered. I don't think so. It won't be as bad as they think, but I understand why they're a little worried about it. But nevertheless, they're out of time. The best thing they can do is get as truthful as possible, as soon as possible, cooperate, let this thing unfold relatively quickly. Don't try to stonewall it. No more game playing. And there's been a number of games they've played in the last 5 years, almost desperation. And to the extent that they do that, the public's going to be generous and go, okay, good. We're glad you finally got on board here. Boy, we're really thrilled about the statement from the president. And then before you know it, the rest of the UAP Disclosure Act is passed, and then things start coming out in large measure. And we will eventually get it all, not in a week or a month, but in a few years. It will take a number of years, and we will get it all. And that means the tech and all that it could bring and much more, including a worldview change unprecedented. I really feel strongly about that. And, again, I've never been in a situation like this in these 30 years. There's no barrier to disclosure by the president or other heads of state. There's just none. They could walk out tomorrow and do it, and it would go just fine. And given that, I'm ready to party.
0: What would our late friend Edgar Mitchell be saying right now, the Apollo 14 astronaut?
1: Edgar Mitchell was saying things years ago, including at some of my conferences, that some witnesses are saying now, Burchett is saying now. But we weren't there yet, and so it was landed on deaf ears. Though it created a place in history for him, an astronaut saying that we're not alone, that wasn't enough. There's been a couple of astronauts that have said that wasn't enough. There's been many, very important people. But we weren't there yet. The activist movement needed to continue and continue and continue until after some of these great heroes were gone. Until finally we got this to a place where we were going to actually get the truth. And it's taken this long, 80 years. 97 will be the 80th anniversary of Roswell, so kind of a convenient time to end this embargo, but we don't have the luxury of waiting until 97. Again, we are dancing on the edge of the volcano right now. we need something to change our way of thinking, something profound and dramatic, and we need it now, right? Let's don't wait till we work everything out in the Gulf or in the Ukraine, right, and all of that. No, let's get this done now. So I want it done in 86. Now, there's been these rumors that the president is going to make a big speech on July the 4th. All right, I like that. It's a nice play. I think it's probably just a rumor. I don't know if there's much substance, but it's interesting that it's out there and it generates a lot of interest. But to be honest with you, if I was advising the president, I would say you don't want to take the risk of waiting until July the 4th, or you just might find yourself coming in second. There have been a number of nations that you have not been kind to, a number of heads of state that you kind of ruffled their feathers, heads of state that have armies and intelligence services like we do.
0: Mm-hmm.
1: And one of those could step in next week and announce the extraterrestrial presence, probably show some evidence that they have, and that would be it. And our president would have to follow and say, that's true, too. And that's not something he wants to face. And so I'll keep saying this message until I'm blue in the face. Our president has a limited amount of time to take this legacy for the United States and this truth embargo. And if he's a little worried about that, don't, because other heads of state will follow within days, right? They're not going to just sit back and go, oh, I had no idea. I can't believe it. You mean there's ETs here? No. They're going to follow right away. And that's what I'm hoping to happen as soon as possible.
0: We're going to come back in just a moment with Stephen Bassett from the Paradigm Research Group and take some phone calls about disclosure. His website is linked up at coasttocoastam.com. He is one of the best in the business, my friends. Make a call, jump aboard.
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14: Agreement in sight. I'm Sue Guzman, Fox News, and President Trump says negotiations are ongoing after he backed off on a threat to hit Iran with fresh strikes earlier this week. He's continuing to demand Tehran give up its nuclear ambitions as part of any long-term ceasefire deal.
15: The entire Gulf is patiently waiting to see what happens next, especially when you consider the fact that many of the leaders in this very region pushed President Trump to allow for more time for negotiations to continue. Well, President Trump says that's exactly what is happening. But he also responded to some new reports that Iran's supreme leader wants to hold on to the country's highly enriched uranium.
16: No, we get the highly enriched. We will get it. We don't need it. We don't want it. We'll probably destroy it after we get it, but we're not going to let them have it.
15: Now, despite any major breakthroughs in the talks, negotiations appear to be moving in a constructive direction.
14: Fox's is Jeff Paul. Republicans struggled Thursday to find the votes to dismiss legislation that would force President Trump to withdraw from the conflict with Iran. As it became clear GOP leaders wouldn't have the numbers to defeat the bill, they called off the planned vote on it. Members of both the Senate and House have left Capitol Hill for the long Memorial Day recess, so the new votes are expected till they return in June. The DNC releasing a report outlining what went wrong in the 2024 election. Details from Fox's Kevin Cork.
17: The DNC's autopsy of President Trump's 2024 election victory largely blames former President Biden for failing to support his VP Kamala Harris. That report also seems to give the former president a bit of a pass to his debate performance. Quoting now, the debate obviously changed many things. The dial testing during the debate demonstrated the weakness of the president's performance. Some Democrats, though, aren't buying all that. They say what happened was the party didn't focus enough on kitchen table issues.
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14: Two-time NASCAR Cup Series champion Kyle Busch has died. Fox's Christina Coleman with the story.
23: The motorsports world is shaken by his sudden loss. Busch was hospitalized earlier this week with a severe illness. His family has asked for privacy. Now, the week prior, he was battling a sinus cold. He radioed for medical help during a race on May 10th. His family, NASCAR, and Richard Childress Racing released a joint statement on his tragic loss. They said the entire NASCAR family is heartbroken. They described Busch as fierce and passionate. They said his sharp wit and competitive spirit sparked a deep emotional connection with race fans of every age. Denny Hamlin wrote on X, "Absolutely cannot comprehend this news. We just need to think of his family during this time. We love you, KB."
14: The hurricane season forecasts are out, and U.S. government meteorologists are predicting an easier time this year for the U.S. Eastern Seaboard.
24: Forecasters at NOAA say the forming of an El Nino will make for fewer hurricanes in the Atlantic this summer, but likely more cyclones will form in the Central and Eastern Pacific. NOAA Administrator Neil Jacobs advises a low number of expected storms doesn't mean much when one strikes where you live.
25: It's very important to understand that it only takes one. We have had Category 5s make landfall in the past during below-average seasons.
24: Atlantic hurricane season begins June 1st. The Pacific season is already underway. Now is a good time to stock up on supplies. In Miami, Evan Brown, Fox News.
14: President Trump called off signing ceremony Thursday for a new order on artificial intelligence. The president said he was postponing the signing because he didn't like what he saw in the order's text. He announced the change hours before the event was scheduled to take place in the Oval Office, saying, quote, "We are leading China, we're leading everyone, and I do not want to do anything that's going to get in the way of that lead." I'm Sue Guzman. This is Fox News.
8: Here's your total security of Southern Minnesota weather forecast and meteorologist Megan Mulford. Slight chance for showers overnight, otherwise cloudy skies expected. Lows dip down to about 45. Winds out of the east, 8 to 15 miles an hour. Cloudy skies expected again Friday. Slight chance of rain showers. Daytime highs approaching 66. Chance for storms Friday night. Lows level off around 51. Cloudy skies expected. From the Weatherology Weather Center, I'm meteorologist Megan Mulford. Right now, it's 51 degrees.
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1: Well, with Stephen Bassett, who has spent the most of his career trying to fight for ending the truth embargo, and he's doing it finally, a great job doing it. We're going to come back and take calls with him in a moment on Coast to Coast AM. There's nothing better than getting a great night's sleep, and you get that with GhostBed. 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

0: And welcome back, George Norrie, along with Stephen Bassett and your calls this hour with him. Stephen, were you ecstatic when they released the first batch?
1: Again, George, I was, I guess you could say, very pleased that the president had made that decision because I knew how important that was. I had no expectations on the batch. I was ecstatic when the age of disclosure dropped. A major documentary championed by and funded by a gentleman who's been working on A-list projects in Hollywood. This was a powerful documentary. I was ecstatic about that, for sure. And again, we've had one thing after another happening in the last two or three months. And the next 30 days is going to be something else. Okay, here's what's going to happen the next 30 days. Starting on the 28th through the June 1, you got contact in the desert. 65-plus speakers. We're going to have...
0: I'll be there. You'll be there.
1: Yeah, but we're going to have Dr. Davis. We're going to have Abby Lowe. We're going to have Whitley Strieber. We're going to have Jacques Vallée. It's just an extraordinary conference. Amazing group of speakers. Powerful stuff. That's happening. I think, if I'm not mistaken, Ron James is going to be doing an advanced showing of his new documentary, Accidental Truth, next.
0: Mm-hmm.
1: And it's going to go on multiple platforms. And then Ed ends on the 1st. On the 12th, a major movie drops, and, of course, we're talking about Disclosure Day. Thank you very much, Stephen, for that title. And Disclosure, and Steven Spielberg has been doing a lot of interviews, topping up here and there and being very, very, you know, interesting and clever and making very interesting statements. And my assessment is that this movie is going to be bigger than we think. I mean, it's going to do $2 billion, but I think Steven Spielberg has been hinting in several interviews carefully, that he knows there's an E.T. presence. I've always said he knows. There's just no way you can be that huge, that big, and not know. And this movie is not just going to be just another movie. I think he's trying to make history here. That's going to drop on the 12th.
0: His timing is perfect, isn't it?
1: Oh, it's absolutely perfect. And then possibly before even – well, certainly before the movie drops, Disclosure Day, we're going to have that second tranche of files are going to drop on war.gov UFO, pick up another billion views. I mean, this is all going to happen between now and the 12th. That's how, and I don't know what's going on in the Gulf, but or in the, you know, in the Iran situation, it's bad. Things feel well, but to be honest with you, it's not going to detract from this. This is that big, and it should be that big. So, yeah, I'm excited about this. I'm excited about this accumulation

0: and Soul Foundation. All these are almost most of them are nonprofits formed not too long ago to help drive this process forward. But almost every one of them, including Paradigm Research Group, is now already positioning for the post-disclosure world. And that's when the real work begins. That's when the fun really begins. And we're going to be in the post-disclosure world forever, right? The pre-disclosure world should end soon, 80 years. The post-disclosure world lasts until the end of time. And these organizations are already setting themselves up, so they're going to be able to influence the post-disclosure world. In other words, to what extent is the general population, citizens of nations, going to play a role in how we reshape the world post-disclosure, as opposed to simply letting the ruling class and those in power shape it to their liking, right, and make it what they want, not what we want. We must take advantage of this paradigm shift. We may never get another one like it. And so that's what gets me excited, George.
1: How much time went by from when the president announced he was going to release the files to when they were released?
0: I think it was about 2 weeks.
1: That's not bad.
0: Birchett and Luna were on it right away. Where is it? We want this. More importantly, they were saying, look, I've seen stuff that's really fantastic, and I want that out. And they're actually doing that. They're lobbying to get certain things released that they have already seen that they know would really get our attention. And that's fine, right? They can bring out something that's really profound. That's still not disclosure. But it doesn't hurt. We used to be in an era for most of the last 80 years where there are two kinds of evidence. It was a film or a video that was just a little shaky, a little fuzzy. It looked interesting, but it wasn't conclusive. And people say, look, you can't make anything out of that. Or something that was really sharp and clear, in which case the response is, well, that's fake. Right? If it's fuzzy, we don't know. And if it's clear, it's fake. We're past that now. And so if they come out with something super sharp, that's going to be profound. Now, it's up to Hegseth, but it's also up to President Trump. If he were to send the word back through Hegseth, okay, that Hegseth, that was actually interesting, but you can do better than that, guys. So I want to see something that's going to get people's attention. Whatever. There's multiple dynamics in play here from multiple directions. It's exactly what you need to end something as entrenched and powerful as the truth embargo, which is why I'm extremely optimistic that we could get this in any time. And that's pretty much where it's at. I'm going to do what I can. What I'm going to do is do as many interviews as possible so that I keep getting a message out, try to get a message to the White House that way. That, to get back to what I said earlier, it's as simple as this. The president, he's going to be first or he's going to be second, and he's running out of time.
1: Well, he's only got a couple more years in office. Is somebody going to pick up the slack when he's gone?
0: If we haven't had disclosure by 2028, George, I will be very unhappy. And
1: Yes, you will.
0: Yeah, because, again, I can't think that way. It's not a matter of picking up the slack. It's about, and I invite all the major companies and industries and the major nonprofits and those who aspire to political positions and so forth to already start thinking about how would I conduct my affairs in a post-disclosure world. That's what people should be doing. What would I do differently? And so how can I take advantage of it? How can I make money? Nothing wrong with that. Right? Or if you're an activist, how can I use this incredible shift to maybe get things in places that they currently can't seem to go? You don't get a paradigm shift like this very often. And like never. This will be the biggest of all time. Now, we just happen to be here for it. So it's easy to not grasp that, meaning, something's going to happen. What's a big deal about it? Well, it is a big deal. And we're alive. Four generations are alive right now that are going to experience this out of the 10,000 generations that have existed since Homo sapiens sapiens finally climbed out of the woods. And so here we are. It's an incredible piece of luck as far as I'm concerned, right? There's a lot of bad things going on right now too, but we're here for the biggest show ever. And then, what do we do with it? And so that's why I encourage people to think now, what do I do post-disclosure? And stop worrying so much about is it going to happen or not happen. It will happen, right?

0: and then we have to decide what to do with it.
1: Let's go to the phones. Jimmy in Raleigh, North Carolina gets us started. Jimmy, welcome to the program.
2: George. Thank you, George. Thank you, Stephen. Thanks to everyone's efforts for the disclosure, I guess. Now everyone can openly talk about this subject without being fear of being ridiculed or losing their jobs. I have two questions. First one is multiple people have said 2026 is the year of UFO disclosure, preparing us for alien contact in 2027. What do you think about 2027 open contact?
0: I think these kinds of statements are appropriate. I mean, it's not, you know, they're just pulling them out of thin air. Based on what's going on, disclosure in 2026 is, I think, very appropriate. And as I've said countless times, I, based upon my understanding of that extraterrestrial activities and agenda, open contact follows. And it could easily be in 2027 or 2028. It's just we just need enough time post-disclosure to adjust, right, for it to kind of sink in and governments kind of decide what they're going to do. At that point, open contact is hardly going to be shocking. And I think this is where this has always been heading. And so I consider that a logical extension of what we know, and not so much like a prediction that, you know, you saw in a, you know, tea leaves or something. So I feel good about that. And there are other dates being predicted and so forth. That's fine. But 2026, 2028, I think these are a 2-year period is when the most intense part of what we're expecting is going to happen.
1: What's your second question, Jimmy?
2: Okay, second question is that before that, I think most important is to have U.S. government tell everyone, including the military and the black ops, to chill out and not freak out and start shooting at the ETs or UAP, UAVs when they show up. And if that happens, I think open contact is going to be the source of information we want to deal with. So don't sweat the small potatoes about what they have in the UFO files to be released. Those are just old information anyway. And what do you think, looking forward, we should do after open contact? And as I say, don't worry about the pushing for the top secret military files.
0: Yeah, look, disclosure is going to happen in a responsible way, particularly if the rest of the legislation is passed. The people running the program have ample time to decide how they're going to conduct their affairs. As I said, I think it's not going to be as bad as some of them think. And there's a responsible way to go about this. As far as shooting an ET, so I would strongly advise them not to do that. And I think they know that, right? So, again, you want to be optimistic. Could something really go wrong? Yeah, right? There's no guarantees. I'm sure something really is going to go wrong if we don't get disclosure, for sure. So I'm willing to take that chance. Let's get that out of the way, see what happens.
1: Stephen, before these files were released, we had several congressional hearings. What was the impetus for that? Who started those?
0: Those hearings were the outcome of 70 years of effort to constantly put this issue before the people, pressure the government, the media, do citizen science. It took 70 years to finally break through. But as I've said countless times, at some point, something was going to break, right? Like the dam is going to crack somewhere. And the first real crack that really set things in motion was the articles in the New York Times just following the emergence of the To the Stars Academy and the 10 members who were all former military intel people that had worked in high-level positions. So that all happened between October of 2000 and 17 and December 2017. I'm sorry, 17. Yeah, and that started the whole thing. Once those articles at the New York Times and those stories came out, and the individuals, particularly Elizondo, Mellon, Gary Nolan, and so forth, once that started, we were in the home stretch. And by and large, everything that happened after that was moving forward. Some of it was behind the scenes. Eventually, it led to things happening out in the open. And that is what ultimately led to members of Congress finally stepping into this. And the reason they did is because they had meetings with people that were brought to them and all the normal things you would expect if you're trying to have a major policy change, like it was just a normal thing, except to happen to involve this issue. And so everything you've seen is normal. It's the stuff you expect to happen with a major issue. The only thing that makes it odd is it happens to do with UAPs. So what's going on right now is the government, the media, even the White House, are treating the reality of UAPs and extraterrestrials, as I prefer to call them, as just another issue that needs to be addressed by the state and by the representatives of the people, which is what we've always wanted. And if they continue in that path, then we're going to resolve at least a major aspect of this very soon.
1: Whatever happened to Tom DeLonge from Blink 182?
0: Tom was critical in launching the Two Stars Academy. They gave it a good run. It didn't quite go, I think, where they would have liked, but they were in unknown territory. It still exists as To the Stars. It's still an entertainment thing. He stepped back into his music and is not out in front of this much. Others are, of course. We know who they are. His place in history is assured. And there were things that happened leading up to the election year, 2016, including the introduction of McCaslin to Podesta that we only found out about because of the WikiLeaks. And you can actually go see those emails, the WikiLeaks emails. You go to the Podesta WikiLeaks, you go to that page, just search for it, and you can put those search terms in, UFO, UAP, McCaslin, and you can see this. He was part of that. His place in history on this issue is assured. But I think he also likes making music. Occasionally turns up. But I fully understand what he did. And the fact that he was a rock star with a high school education is secondary to the fact that he's a very clever, bright guy who really committed himself to this issue, going all the way back to the early 90s, ended up being a major factor almost 17 years later with the To the Stars Academy.
1: Let's go to Mary in Denver. Take it away. Hi, Mary.
3: Hi, George. Hi, Stephen.
0: Hello.
3: Hi. I'm calling to say that I did see a flying saucer a few years ago on a sunny afternoon in Littleton on Coal Mine Road. I was heading east, and I saw the flying saucer, maybe 300 feet above the tree line, and it was going north towards Columbine High School. I seemed to be communicating with them, and I was trying to see if they had a windshield to see where they were going, and they didn't seem to be, and it was bronze and small, and they seemed to be saying, there's two of us, and we're just on a joyride, and we, that's basically it.
0: A great story.
3: That's
0: congratulations.
3: It. And thank you. Thank you for all your
0: You and millions of others have had sightings like that. The windshield is interesting. I've heard things like that reported. You wonder if there are any stickers on it, but you've had a sighting, and that's great. So welcome to the party, and get ready because you're going to probably see some more things pretty soon.
1: What's the greatest story you ever heard, Stephen?
0: Oh, boy. It's interesting.
1: I like the Lonnie Zamora one, the police officer from Socorro, New Mexico.
0: That's a great story. I didn't see it, but from an activist point of view, Roswell is the preeminent story. It was the beginning, and Don Schmidt, Carey, and Friedman and others just spent a huge amount of effort and time chronicling it, hundreds of witnesses interviewed, and so it is the story. And Jesse Marcel's son, Jesse Marcel's grandson, is still here. Jesse Marcel, the son, testified at my citizen hearing on disclosure, which is so proud of that. But for me, that is that's the beginning. It's been written up in books. It's been in movies. Because it's really, really important. Now, history will be very attentive to that fact.
1: We're going to come back and take final calls with Stephen Bassett in just a moment on Coast to Coast AM.
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0: official Total Security of Southern Minnesota weather forecast, I'm meteorologist Megan Mulford. Lows level off around 45 overnight under overcast skies. Winds out of the southeast, 8 to 15 miles an hour. Cloudy skies expected again Friday. Slight chance of rain showers. Daytime highs approaching 68. Chance of rain showers Friday night. Lows level off around 53. Cloudy skies expected. From the Weatherology Weather Center, I'm staff meteorologist Megan Mulford. Currently 51.
1: I'm Chris DeMeo. NASCAR legend Kyle Busch, a two-time Cup Series champion, is dead at 41.
2: It was announced earlier Thursday that Busch was hospitalized as a result of severe illness. He pulled out of this weekend's Coca-Cola 600 from Charlotte, which was going to be the first time in more than a decade that Busch missed a Cup Series race.
1: Fox's Jay Berman, Busch was nicknamed Rowdy due to his fierce competitiveness. A new Fox News poll finds voters believe fraud in federal social programs is rampant.
3: More than 7 out of 10 people think welfare and social service program fraud in the U.S. is a common occurrence. How should that be dealt with? More than half of respondents, 56%, say the priority should be on ensuring benefits are available, while 43% say emphasis should be on preventing fraud.
1: Fox's Granola Scott. 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
4: 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Because so many people think that they have to do it all on their own, and they don't. In my opinion, the family shouldn't have to do the legwork. That's what I'm supposed to do. They're supposed to grieve their loved one.
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6: I'm Joe Don Rooney from Rascal Flatts, and I absolutely love being a part of this band. It's an honor and really a lot of fun. Sometimes, though, you can feel the pressure to perform night after night. It can get stressful. Thankfully, I know my bandmates will look out for me, and I'll look out for them. When you see a friend feeling the effects of stress, let them know you're there for them. Sometimes that's all they need. This message is brought to you by the U.S. Air Force.

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0: And welcome back. Our final segment with Stephen Vassett as we talk about UFO disclosure. And let's go to the phones. Let's go to Cornelius in Louisiana to get us started. Hello there, Corny.
1: Hey there, George and Stephen. I was just telling our lovely call screener, Gina, boy, she is something else, George. And I got to tell you something. Barry loved Go Beckley Tiffley, and Martha's listening, and he loved UFOs and stuff, too. I wish he would be around to hear this. I wish Stanton Freeman had made it, and, of course, Nick Pope. Look, I don't know, Stephen. You got a biblical name, and I do, too. And I look at the Bible, and I see the angels as aliens, or the UFOs that they saw. Ezekiel saw a wheel within a wheel. The Israelites, when they escaped from the Egyptians, they saw a cloud by day and a fire by night, which I think was a mothership type. And then Jacob saw angels going up and down a ladder. And, George, I love you for this, and I'm going to ask my question after I tell you this, George. You always say to serve man from the twilight zone. So, Stephen, you say that you think, I think from what I'm hearing, that you think these things are good because they shut off our nukes and stuff. But I think they're demonic like Dr. David Jacobs. So do you see them as being evil ETs or anything? God bless you, George, and God bless America.
0: All right, Corny, go ahead, Stephen.
2: Now, let's have disclosure. Let's get everything out as much as we can and find out. All right? That's how you advance forward. That's how science works. Let's have disclosure and let's find out. And it is what it is. I'm optimistic about that. But I would prefer to know and move forward rather than speculate for the rest of my life because the government doesn't think I can handle the truth. So we shall see.
0: Well, what got you interested in the subject years ago, Stephen?
2: I'd always been interested, George, but I didn't really do anything about it. I was thinking about maybe having a science career and so forth, but I got sidetracked in the 60s. It was crazy times. And many years later, I made a decision that I needed to do something. And ultimately, I think I was tired of striving, right, for that life, you know, the American life, and wanting all the time, and decided I wanted to serve. And so I ended up basically, that's what I do is I serve as a nonprofit. I always was operating as a nonprofit, but now I am a nonprofit. And just serve, trying to help get the truth and what have you. And it's made life a lot easier for me. I couldn't have gotten through the last 30 years if I was still trying to, right, get it together, right, get that, you know, that house here, have the car, all that stuff. It just wasn't for me. I needed to serve. And since I didn't really have attachments, family, things like that, I was in a position to do that. So once I jumped in 96, and I was locked in, still here, quite happy about that. And let's face it, I mean, how many times would someone have an opportunity to be involved in something of this magnitude? You can't have everything in life, but certainly being able to be involved in something like this, and I sort of sensed that was going to happen, and so, yeah, I had to do it. But I was always anti-war. I mean, I was affected deeply by the Vietnam War.
0: Yeah.
2: Deeply. So D.C. for most of that. And the whole nuclear thing. And overall, I felt I had an opportunity to maybe impact that. Because we're not really making much progress. And so what can you do? Well, it turns out that the ET issue may be so profound that it could, in fact, impact that. And an opportunity to participate was welcome, and I'm very, very grateful for that.
0: Let's go to Tim in Alberta, Canada. Welcome to the program, Tim.
3: Hey, George, Stephen. I agree with you, Stephen, 100%. I heard you when you first came on with Art Bell 25 years ago, pretty close to that. But I think there's a wild card here. It's might be played, but I agree with the Roswell thing. I said before about Roswell is they should just open all the files in Roswell because it tells the whole story from the farmer, the crash, the bodies, the cover-up because it was a nuke base at Roswell. Mac Brazel saying the radio operator, well, I know one thing for sure, they're not green, right? But the wild card. I think President Putin, and, you know, they had these fake bases where they shot down some of these UAPs, UFOs, years ago. It wasn't Putin. It was before him. It was probably one of the presidents before.
0: Gorbachev.
3: Gorbachev. I think, History Channel, that's right, George. History Channel did a little documentary on that, what Russia was pulling off. But I think Putin will probably use this to his advantage. I mean, it'd be crazy if he didn't. We know he listens to this program because of time change. And the demographics guy pointed out how Russia was losing its population due to the age difference in the war and all this mixed together. And Putin, within 48 hours, came on and said about the demographics of Russia and we need to make more babies. But, you know, he could take away Trump's thunder. And I hope Barron's listened to this because, like you say, are absolutely correct. The clock is ticking on this, and this is going to happen real soon. And like Spielberg knows, he's talking a lot now, too. So your comments.
2: Well, if I'm the president, it's Putin and Xi that I would be most concerned about and the most logical ones to cut in line. Their reasons are very different than our allies. Our allies have their reasons for deferring to us. That they have different reasons. And again, I wouldn't want to be the president that had to follow this paradigm shift triggered by the announcement from Putin or Xi and have to come forward and say, well, you know, that it is true. I just checked them. Yeah. We got the bodies. I didn't know. Whatever. You don't want that. But if it happens, it happens. Long term, it doesn't matter. We have to get to the post-disclosure world. We can't get there soon enough. And ultimately, it doesn't matter who goes first. Short term, it does, right? But it's also the case that the United States has been a major factor in this, and we have a chance to lead on this. I am an American citizen. I tend to lean toward that. So I'm happy to see our president be first in this. And I don't feel awkward about that, but be clear. In terms of the long-term future of civilization, it doesn't matter. Now, if a particular head of state does this and then tries to use it for God knows what bizarre purposes, well, that would be unfortunate. Let's hope that doesn't happen. I'd like to think that our president would be less likely to try to play some sinister game with this extraordinary paradigm shift. But again, just as you say, there's lots of wild cards. All you can do is decide what's the best path and take that path and hope for the best. And we shall see. And I think we shall see pretty soon.
0: East of the Rockies, Michael's with us in Boston. Hi, Michael.
4: George, love you like a brother.
0: Thank you, sir.
4: Yes, and Steve, just a question now. When I was a kid, my parents, they had a cottage up on by Hampton, Northampton Beach, and right on the ocean. And not far away was that Peace Air Force Base. And my father would take us down the beach at night. We'd watch the fighters would go off with the flames coming out, and it'd make the sonic boom, and there was B-52s and everything else. And there was always reports. Of course, this was years ago, about UFOs around the Pease Air Force Base. Now, do you have any knowledge of, like, these reports being around Air Force bases?
2: That's come up many times. It's in the research, sure. Remember, and this is one of the most important things to keep in mind, the modern era of the UFO presence, or ET presence, I think there was ancient presence, but that faded off for a long time, and then suddenly they reappeared en masse, was triggered by the bombs. Clearly the bombs dropped in Japan. And so there is that connection alone, plus the shutting down of the nukes. To me, that is the most important political circumstantial issue. And it's tied to that. And so the fact that they focused on military places and nuclear sites and so forth, both here in the Soviet Union and God knows where else, doesn't surprise me either. So there is a picture here that's not that hard to figure out. But do I know all about the details in the research? No, I'm an activist, not a researcher. There'll be research books by the dozens. Probably Richard Dolan will write most of them. By the way, he's about to come out with a seminal work on USOs.
0: He's on our show next week.
2: Yeah, and USOs is a whole other matter. And Gallaudet is all over this, and he's going to be speaking at the citizen hearing on disclosure. He's going to be speaking at the Contact in the Desert. Sorry. It's all happening. I mean, this is really happening right now. It's huge. I'm not having to work hard at all in order to make things happen. The president is going to do it for me. I'm just happy to be around still for it to take place. So it's time to start getting the hard truths and information and then deciding what to do about that, then speculating endlessly about maybe this and maybe that. We have been speculating for 80 years. That's enough. And it should never have been that long. But these were unusual. There's an unusual 80 years, let's face it. It's been something else. So I'm optimistic, and we'll see what we're facing. But we will all face it together. Because as John Podesta said once a long time ago, we have the right to know, and we have the need to know, and it's the law. And he was right then. And it's true now.
0: Let's go to first-time caller Mark in Fort Worth, Texas. Mark, go ahead.
5: Hello, George. Hello, Stephen.
0: Thanks. Hi, Mark.
5: For taking my call. I have a comment and a question for Mr. Bassett.
0: Okay.
5: And first of all, I'd like to congratulate both of you because, Mr. Bassett, it's ironic you mentioned about a crack in the dam. Because I was going to say that both of y'all have broadened that crack to where the water's coming through, and we know what happens after that. But my comment, if President Trump would come out with full disclosure, all presidents want to be remembered in history for doing something outstanding. If he would come out with full disclosure, he would be remembered more than any other president, not only in the past, but in the future as well.
2: I pretty much agree. It would be one of the greatest legacies any leader of any nation or empire ever. Let's face it. He has this opportunity because it looks as if he's going to be the last president standing when the music stops to get the last chair. And so this is somewhat a matter of luck. So, fine. We need to do this, and he is able to do this. This is a nonpartisan issue, as nonpartisan as it gets. And so I hope that he does this.
0: And let's get Mark's question.
2: And if it brings him a great legacy, fine. He will have earned it.
0: Go ahead, Mark, with your question.
5: Yes, sir. When the astronauts first landed on the moon and when they returned their first television interview, it's something they should have been really elated about, and all three of them had the most disgusted look and most sad faces. What do you think happened that they would not let them tell?
2: Don't know. Another speculation. I think post-disclosure we'll find out. But I remember talking to Edgar Mitchell about that, and he told me something that was pretty obvious, that the astronauts who served NASA owed an incredible debt to NASA. NASA gave them the chance to go into space, even to the moon. And so the idea that if they saw something extraordinary, they were going to run to the media and tell them, no, no. So they kept very faithful for decades. So whatever they saw, they kept to themselves. I'd like to know what they saw later on, and I won't hold it against them. Now, eventually, astronauts started talking about this. Gordon Cooper basically said, yeah, I saw a vehicle and an E.T. got out of it.
0: He has photographs. Cooper had photographs they took from him, right?
2: Yeah, the film, which apparently is still around. And somebody recently, was it Elizondo? Somebody said, I've seen it. We're going to see that film eventually. And then you had Edgar Mitchell, of course, talk about it. But they weren't going to push it too hard because, again, their loyalty with NASA was pretty strong. NASA has had to suffer under this embargo all these years. NASA's for space. It sees a lot of things, takes a zillion photos, but there was no way that it was going to engage this issue. It wasn't going to be allowed to by the Department of Defense. By law, it couldn't do it. And so they've been contained. Explore space, do incredible things, but don't mention anything that is ET-related. If we can get disclosure, NASA will be able to be unleashed. And it
0: well,
2: might
0: you
2: really
0: keep doing what you're doing, Stephen. Keep doing what you're doing, and I'll see you at Contact in the Desert next weekend. For Dan Galante, Gina Salvati, Tom Danheiser, Sue Trikas, Lex Lonehood, Sean Adesor, Alec Fernandez, Stephanie Smith, Tim Banal, George Knapp, Richard Serrett, and Rich Vera, I'm George Norrie, somewhere out there on Coast to Coast AM. We'll see you on our next edition. Until then, be safe, everyone.

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5: A stunning loss for NASCAR. I'm Chris DeMeo, Fox News. Two-time NASCAR Cup Series champion Kyle Busch has died after being hospitalized for what his family described as a severe illness. Just days ago, Busch celebrated a victory at Dover Motor Speedway and reflected on why winning never loses its meaning.
6: You never know when the last one is.
5: Known as one of the fiercest competitors in NASCAR history, Busch captured two Cup Series championships and recorded 63 Cup wins and more than 230 victories against NASCAR's National Series. Well, a fragile ceasefire between the U.S. and Iran holds as the two sides try to negotiate a more permanent deal.
7: Secretary of State Marco Rubio say there's a hope that the United States and Iran are getting closer on a peace deal that will bring an end to the war. As it stands, Iranian leaders are still reviewing the latest counter-peace proposal from Washington. Pakistan's interior minister back in Tehran for the second time in less than a week to help mediate the talks. Stopping Iran from acquiring a nuclear weapon is certainly the primary goal, but the administration says Iran charging a toll to allow shipping pass through the Strait of Hormuz is also a deal breaker.
5: Fox Business's Ashley Webster from Tel Aviv. President Trump orders the Pentagon to send 5,000 additional troops to Poland just one week after canceling the long-planned deployment of 4,000 troops to the country.
8: The president says because of the election of Poland's president, Karol Nawrocki, the U.S. is sending an additional 5,000 troops to the country. Poland is a NATO member sharing borders with Ukraine and the Russian enclave of Kaliningrad. President Trump's announcement of additional U.S. forces deploying to Poland appears to reverse an earlier announcement from the Pentagon that a 5,000 troop deployment would be delayed as the Trump administration considers reducing the force posture in Europe. At the White House, Jared Halpern, Fox News.
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5: The Justice Department officially indicts 94-year-old former Cuban President Raul Castro for a 1996 attack on two civilian planes that left four people dead. Secretary of State Marco Rubio says Cuba has accepted humanitarian aid offered by the U.S., adding that the instability of the island nation is a matter of U.S. national security.
11: The future of Cuba belongs to the people of Cuba in terms of how they're governed, what the system looks like, and so forth. But the national security threat, that's 100% something we're going to focus on because that's about America.
5: A Cuban officials have accused the Trump administration of pushing a coup to steal their resources. Well, the Democrats released the autopsy of the party's 2020 presidential election loss, blaming former President Biden for former Vice President Kamala Harris's defeat.
12: According to the Democrats, Harris lost because she was tied to an unpopular White House that failed to effectively employ her as VP, all while, of course, Bidenomics meant economic anxiety for a lot of voters. Furthermore, that report says Democrats needed to be more than just anti-Trump and that their focus on woke social issues over economic ones alienated socially conservative voters. The report also criticized the White House for how it used Harris. And this is from page 71 of the report. It says this: the idea that a prepared and supported vice president could not have helped the president in the preceding 3.5 years is a significant failure of imagination.
5: Fox's Kevin Cork. Senate Republicans abruptly left Washington yesterday without voting on a $70 billion ICE and Border Patrol funding bill. The measure stalled after Republicans abandoned part of the bill that provided $1 billion in security money for President Trump's White House ballroom and over some continued grumblings against the recently approved $1.8 billion fund designed to compensate people who claimed that they're victims of government weaponization or lawfare. I'm Chris DeMeo. This is Fox News.
13: Here's your total security of Southern Minnesota weather forecast. I'm meteorologist Megan Mulford. Lows level off around 45 overnight under overcast skies. Winds out of the southeast, 8 to 15 miles an hour. Cloudy skies expected again Friday. Slight chance of rain showers. Daytime highs approaching 68. Chance of rain showers Friday night. Lows level off around 53. Cloudy skies expected. From the Weatherology Weather Center, I'm staff meteorologist Megan Mulford. Currently 51.
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0: the heartland of America and the gateway to the West. Good morning, good evening, wherever you may be across the nation, around the world. I'm George Norrie. This is Coast to Coast AM. Later tonight, UFO disclosure. Here's what's happening. Iran has said it is significantly expanding the area around the Strait of Hormuz, over which it claims military control in an effort to assert its sovereignty of the key trade route. Meanwhile, Iran's new supreme leader has issued a directive that says the country's near-weapons-grade uranium should not be sent abroad, hardening Tehran's stance on one of the main U.S. demands at peace talks. The Ayatollah Khamenei, the son of the one who died, orders could frustrate U.S. President Donald Trump and complicate talks on ending the U.S.-Israeli war on Iran. Israeli officials have said that Mr. Trump has assured them that Iran's stockpile of highly enriched uranium needed to make an atomic weapon will be sent out of Iran, and that any peace deal must include a clause on this. Israeli Prime Minister Benjamin Netanyahu has said he will not consider the war over until enriched uranium is removed from Iran. With more on today's action, here's Tom Danheiser.
1: Well, according to Tehran, despite Iran's Supreme Leader Mashtaba Khamenei's directive, the Iranian government is reviewing the latest proposal from the U.S. for a potential deal to end the nearly three-month war. President Donald Trump says he's willing to wait a couple of days for an Iranian response to the latest American offer, adding that his team is pretty impressed by Iran's negotiators, but saying that we have to get the right answers to avoid returning to war. Trump vowed on Thursday that the United States will not allow Iran to have its stockpile of highly enriched uranium. U.S. Secretary of State Marco Rubio has said a toll system in the Strait of Hormuz is unacceptable and would make a diplomatic deal unfeasible. The secretary making it a point to say, "We don't say that, the world says that." Meanwhile, House Republicans scrapped a vote on Thursday to limit President Trump's war powers in Iran after determining that they did not have enough support to block the resolution. And energy analysts say that the volatility is going to continue, with nearly all short-term projections keeping Brent crude within the high 70s to 100s. George?
0: Thank you, Tom. And this Memorial weekend, gasoline prices all-time high right now. Elon Musk is on the verge of making history as the world's first trillionaire after drawing up plans for a record-shattering stock market launch. His rocket company SpaceX and AI empire is officially headed for the U.S. stock market, filing its prospectus with regulators. Wow, he's going to make a fortune. Select cartons of ice cream have been recalled in 17 states, according to the FDA. Strauss Family Creamery pulled certain flavors and sizes of its organic ice cream from the shelves due to potential presence of metal. Let's check in with food safety coach Jeff Nelkin. Well, it's not salmonella, but it's just as bad, Jeff.
2: Well, George, we're talking about a crunch that may not be an enjoyable crunch. So the FDA does not want people to return that ice cream to their sources of where they purchased it from. And initially, so far, the investigation is leading us to a piece of equipment that was defective that they think generated the pieces of metal. And for those people that have any questions and they want to get clarification from Strauss, their number that you can reach them at is 707-776-2887. And if you want to email them, you can get them through support, SUPPORT, at StraussMilk.com, and Strauss will be asking you for pictures, one picture or two pictures of the front and back, to verify that you have a defective product. And if anybody has any issues where they have consumed the product and you have any concerns about pain, please consult your healthcare provider immediately.
0: That's fair enough. Thank you, Jeff. Really appreciate it. In a couple hours, Stephen Bassett's going to join us to talk about UFO disclosure. But right now, retired Army Lieutenant Colonel Kevin Randall is with us to talk about what's been going on this week. Kevin, what do we have?
3: Well, good evening, George.
0: Hi, buddy.
3: In an In an episode of Andy Strum's Change Agents, John Greenwald had noted the contradictions at the heart of the UFO-UAP issue. And while the public was told for decades that UFOs posed no threat and warranted little attention, classified military and intelligence investigations quietly continued far beyond the official end of Project Blue Book in 1969. The Air Force canceled Blue Book, claiming there was no threat to national security, but ignored, for example, the UFO sightings at Malmstrom Air Force Base. When the civilian investigator from the University of Colorado arrived to review the sightings in nearby Belt, Montana, he was told that part of the event was classified because of national security. That involved the shutdown of a flight of Minuteman ballistic missiles. What we also learned was that moon dust, the code word used to investigate UFO sightings, lasted until 1985 when it was compromised. Attempts to learn the new code word associated with the continued investigations were denied because it was properly classified. That doesn't mean the investigations ended, only that knowledge of them was classified. At the same time, an Air Force general admitted that certain sightings were not part of the Blue Book system, but he didn't identify that system. This proves that there were classified programs that survived the closure of Blue Book that continued for decades after the Air Force and the federal government denied there was a national security threat or continued collection of UFO data. John pointed out that the claim of greater transparency since 2017 is untrue. He said there are increasing difficulties with FOIA requests, widespread redactions, and the growing use of national security and law enforcement exemptions to withhold material from the public. But if there was no national security threat, then why were the documents and the information being denied because of national security? There are still reports coming from pilots. On May 11th of this year, 10 people, including pilots, watched what they described as green lights on an object that was surrounded by a haze flying over Dickinson, Maryland. The lights were in a triangular pattern on an object that was diamond.

0: There were no contrails, so it wasn't a commercial jet. When it went out of sight, it doesn't mean it went far, more like it went up, end quote. He did take a photograph and said, it's not bright in the picture, and it looks metallic. The witness also said it was very bright, like Venus seen at night. The sighting took place during the day and was visible for about 15 minutes. Importantly, the object was seen in the north, which rules out Venus as a subject or the culprit. And that's what we have for tonight, George.
1: All right, my friend. We'll talk to you next week. Kevin Randall talking about UFO reports. In a moment, Laird Scranton joins us. He was last on with me 8 years ago. We'll be talking about two historic ancient sites in Turkey. And wait till you hear what he has to say when we come right back on Coast to Coast AM. 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

0: And welcome back to Coast. George Norrie with you, Laird Scranton with us, the author of a series of books and other writings on ancient cosmology and language. He's featured in John Anthony West's Magical Egypt documentary series, in Carmen Bolter's documentary, The Pyramid Code. He is also a frequent presenter at conferences whose focus is on ancient knowledge, and we've got a lot to talk with Laird about tonight. Laird, welcome back after 8 years. How have you been?
1: Hey, George, thanks. I'm happy to be back. I think you and I last spoke on Beyond Belief. I came out to Colorado, and we had a nice conversation. Thank you very much for inviting me back on.
0: That was fun. How have you been? What's new?
1: Oh, lots of stuff going on. Honestly, I've been learning new information at a faster pace than I can even write it down. Really, really interesting stuff coming out of the ancient traditions. My focus is on comparing the way different ancient cultures understood the same symbolic elements and learning more about those elements. You know, it starts with the Buddhists say that a particular symbol represents a particular thing. Now we have maybe 10 other traditions that carry that same symbol forward, and we can cross-check now what do the Hindus say? Now what do the Kabbalists say? What does ancient Egypt say? Our focus tonight is on Göbekli Tepe and an awful lot of the symbolic carved images we see, they're carried forward into later traditions.
0: And there's another site also we'll talk about, Qatahan, which may be older than Göbekli Tepe, right?
1: That's right. Actually, there are a number of, a half dozen different sites in that same area that they're starting to excavate. So it's not just Göbekli Tepe. Göbekli Tepe is

0: best known at the moment and probably the best excavated at the moment.
1: Now, Göbekli Tepe was discovered in 1994. How did that happen?
0: Okay, a farmer was plowing his field, and his plow kept bumping up against what he thought was a stone, a buried stone in the ground. He wanted to clear those to be able to plow his field, and he discovered it wasn't just some stone. It was the tip of an ancient pillar. And so now suddenly they were onto an ancient site, only it was exceedingly ancient. It was like 11,000 years old. So from that point on, a German archaeologist named Klaus Schmidt took charge of excavating the site. And until his death in, I think, 2014, he continued to do the excavations there. They've only excavated a percentage of what they know is there based on soundings, you know, radar soundings of the ground.
1: Now, the site of Göbekli Tepe, when the farmers snapped into it, hit a pillar or something, how deep was it buried?
0: Well, I mean, at that point, it couldn't have been very deep because the plow doesn't go very deep. And the plow is there to dig furrows that they plant seeds in, and those don't go down very deep. It's nothing to compare to, say, digging a grave. This is only really a short distance down into the ground. So it was sitting fairly close to the surface at that point. But erosion can change, you know, how much soil there is on top of an ancient site.
1: What if the pillar was 20 feet long? And it was sticking out.
0: Well, eventually, I mean, that can happen. On Orkney Island in northern Scotland, an entire corner of an ancient site became visible because a series of storms hit the island and washed away all the soil and exposed a corner of it. So a lot of times these things are only buried a short distance below the surface, but nobody knows they're there, so they don't know to look for them.
1: How old is Göbekli Tepe in terms of when it was built?
0: Okay, it's estimated to be about 11,000 years old, so that puts it at about 9,000 BC, and
1: wow.
0: That's only an estimate of when it was in use. And they think it was in use for a period of about 1,000 years, and they aren't certain what it was used for. I think originally the perspective was it couldn't have been a permanent site for like a civic center because there was no permanent source of water nearby. Although I think since that time they've discovered there were sort of man-made reservoirs that were used to hold water. But the suggestion is because of lack of things like that, that it probably was only visited annually by groups for ceremonial purposes, not a permanent resident.
1: How many acres do you think it consisted of, Göbekli Tepe?
0: That's hard to say. It's an entire hillside, and they know that there are entire sections of it they haven't even begun to excavate that look to be fairly similar to the ones they have excavated. And I think they've slowed down the process of excavation in favor of some of these other sites they're discovering. They're trying very hard to protect the things they have uncovered because now that they're exposed to the weather, the pillar is going to start deteriorating. The artwork that's on it, they're very, very finely carved figures of animals and of symbols on these pillars that were well preserved because they were covered in dirt for all these years and soil, and not just soil. The researchers can tell that because of the kind of material that was used to rebury the pillars, that it had to have been dug purposely. This isn't the sort of thing that would wash in, you know, be blown in by the wind or wash in by water. Somebody had to deliberately bury it.
1: Was it also used for housing? Was there a housing complex there? Did they live there?
0: I think they have discovered some structures there that right now the interpretation is that it might have been housing for the workers. But again, I don't think the perspective one lived at the site full time.
1: Might it be extraterrestrial, or do you think it's just man-made?
0: That's a complicated question. The symbols that are represented on these pillars, a large percentage of them survived into later traditions, like the Masonic tradition or the ancient Egyptian tradition. For example, the ancient Egyptians have cliff of a T-pillar, like the large megalithic pillars that we find at Göbekli Tepe, that is configured the same way with hole. The pillars at Göbekli Tepe have holes in the top of it that nobody knows what they're used for. But the Egyptian glyph shows us what they were used for. They had material stuck in there that resembled serpents. So these symbolic elements, because they've survived into the later traditions, we have a really good idea of what the symbols meant. There's a figure that looks just like the letter H in English that survived in the Masonic tradition. To understand what that means, back in the day, the concept of a sanctuary, which is what Göbekli Tepe is interpreted to have been, was a place where creational energies came together to create materialized forms. That the idea is there's one energy that's symbolically feminine and another energy that's symbolically masculine, and when those two come together, that's what catalyzes the creation of material forms like atoms and larger structures like galaxies and solar systems and stars and things like that. So Göbekli Tepe itself, just by being considered a sanctuary, represents that idea. But that so does that letter H, that in the Masonic tradition, there was an article written around the turn of the century in the Masonic New Age magazine that's all about how that H symbol is understood to have represented these two energies coming together.
1: Laird, you have said that there's... Go ahead, buddy.
0: No, go ahead. Go ahead.
1: You have said that there are some compelling connections between the Dogon tribe of Africa and those at Göbekli Tepe. And my question to you there is, we've always believed that the Dogon tribe had some kind of extraterrestrial help or knowledge. They pointed to the Sirius sky systems, star systems, and everything else. What do you think the connection is?
0: Well, they tell us what it is, and this gets a little bit complicated. You know, with deep ocean water, when you go very down very deep in deep ocean water, the water self-differentiates into biological zones, that the kind of life that prefers to live at the surface of the ocean is very different than the kind of life at the bottom along the floor. Well, the Dogon say that energy does the same thing. It divides into domains, and those domains, the Hindus refer to, they consider them to be states of energetic consciousness that are non-human consciousness. And so the Dogon perspective and the Buddhist perspective is that in ancient times, life forms from one of these non-material energetic domains were able to cross over into our domain and take materialized form and interact with us face to face. We had the same thing happen in the Bible when Moses encounters the burning bush. You have an energetic life form in the form of that burning bush that's in contact with Moses. So the Dogon outlook is very similar to that. They say that these energetic consciousnesses were completely knowledgeable about how the science of energy works. And so they developed this symbolic system where really the only topic that's discussed is how these energies work, how magnetism and electricity interact with each other to produce forms like atoms. And so a large part of my work centers on validating all that, taking what one of the ancient cultures says, cross-checking it to all the other ancient cultures, and then cross-checking that to what the top scientists say. I work with books from the top physicists of the 1920s, like Schrodinger and Einstein and de Broglie and people like that, Dirac, George Gamow from the United Kingdom. And so you get down into all these subtle descriptions of what's going on with the energy, and the only way I have ultimately of proving that it's scientific is to go to these 1920s scientists and dig out where one or the other of them says exactly the same thing. They believe the exact same thing that's being represented by the ancients.
1: Stay with us, Laird. We're going to take a quick break with Laird Scranton as we talk about Göbekli Tepe. We'll also get into the other area called Qadahan fascinating discussion of what the ancients did a long time ago.
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0: Here's your total security of 7 Minnesota weather forecast. I'm meteorologist Megan Mulford. Slight chance of rain showers overnight. Otherwise, cloudy skies expected. Lows level off around 45. Winds out of the east, 8 to 15 miles an hour. Cloudy skies expected again Friday. Slight chance of rain showers. High temperatures reach up to 68. Chance of rain showers Friday night. Lows dip down to about 53. Cloudy skies expected. From the Weatherology Weather Center, I'm meteorologist Megan Mulford. Currently, it's 51 degrees.
1: News. I'm Sue Guzman. President Trump announcing that the U.S. will send an additional 5,000 American troops to Poland comes after he recently ordered the withdrawal of 5,000 U.S. troops from Germany after Chancellor Friedrich Merz criticized the U.S.'s conflict with Iran. Secretary of State Marco Rubio will be attending a NATO foreign minister meeting in Sweden today. President Trump has been threatening to pull the U.S. from the alliance. NASCAR legend Kyle Busch has died at the age of 41.
2: It was announced earlier Thursday that Busch was hospitalized as a result of severe illness. He pulled out of this weekend's Coca-Cola 600 from Charlotte, which was going to be the first time in more than a decade that Busch missed a Cup Series race.
1: Fox's Jay Berman. AAA estimates a record 39.1 million Americans will drive 50 miles this Memorial Day weekend. 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
6: In December 2020, I was the first doctor in the U.S. to receive a COVID-19 vaccine. I'm Dr. Eve DeRosso, Chairman of Emergency Medicine at Lenox Hill Hospital. COVID-19 has taken a heavy toll on the Black community. To be able to tell them with authority that I felt safe enough to be the first and that I did my research and, hey, look, I'm like you, I understand you, I think made a big difference. The vaccines are lifesavers, but their protection can decline with time, and that's why booster shots are so important. 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With Omicron, vaccine effectiveness against hospitalization was 91% after a booster. 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That means you'll have more protection against COVID-19 and can avoid running into me in the ER. For more information, visit covidvaccineproject.org.

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1: We shall take your calls next hour with Laird Scranton as we talk about Göbekli Tepe and Karahan and the Turkey, fascinating ancient places that are thousands of years old, so jump aboard. 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

0: And welcome back, George Norrie with Laird Scranton. Laird, how big do you think the structures were at Göbekli Tepe and Cadahan?
1: Well, they were some of the pillars, the larger pillars, were many tons. I mean, we can get like to a 10-ton pillar. So someone was being taught, first of all, how do you extract that from a quarry in the first place? Once you've extracted it, what do you do with it? How do you move it? How do you bring it to the side it's supposed to be, set up in? How do you get it to stand up in a way that it won't fall down? There were a whole host of stone working skills that had to be taught in order to put those circular structures together at Göbekli Tepe. And those structures coincide with cosmological drawings the Dogon do. The Dogon refer to those structures as they compare those structures to a fundamental unit of energy. You know that electromagnetic energy self-differentiates into particles called photons, and the dynamic by which it does that creates structures that look very much like the Göbekli Tepe, the almond shape of the Göbekli Tepe circular structures. They're working with stones that are perfectly manageable for us with equipment we have today, but you get into places like Egypt and some of the stones they were working with, we have no idea how they moved them or how they cut them or with the tools they were supposed to have. At Göbekli Tepe, the megalithic structures actually precede the evidence, the first evidence we have of any tool capable of creating them. We don't know how they carved them. The Dogon actually preserve a stone altar at one of their most sacred villages that have carvings on it that are indistinguishable from the Göbekli Tepe carvings, carvings of animals and carvings of symbols. Take one look at that stone altar and you realize that there has to be a connection back to Göbekli Tepe.
0: Why would these people bury the structures, Laird? What was the purpose of doing that?
1: Well, there's a way language tells us why they did that. In Judaism, there's a daily ritual that's exercised. In Judaism, what's happening is a portion of the Old Testament is being read in every temple every day, and it's an instructional exercise. And at the end of the exercise, they cover the Torah scroll up with a cover and tie that cover and place it back in a cabinet called an ark. Well, the ancient Egyptian word to cover over is pronounced ark. The Dogon drawing of the same, of those oval structures is referred to as an ark. The outlook is that these material structures that are being created compared to a boat that floats on water, these structures are floating on energy, wave-like energy, like boats float on water. So if you read the Egyptian word for ark, that means to cover over, it's written with glyphs that represent that ancient Jewish ritual that's exercised every day. So it's a way of representing that the instructional exercise that was going on at that site was brought to a proper conclusion. At its proper conclusion, it gets covered over. And so anybody comes along in later times and says, gee, was this interrupted midway through the instructional process? We can say, no, it wasn't, because they had time to cover it over. That's the right ritual to tell us that they finished the instruction.
0: Is there any evidence that shows where these individuals lived in proximity to the structures?
1: No, actually, at Göbekli Tepe, we don't really have clear evidence of that. On Orkney in northern Scotland, we do. We have some indications of where the teachers might have been housed in relation to the students who are being taught. But I don't think that anybody yet has excavated a site in the Göbekli Tepe region that compellingly says it's where the instructors live. The energetic teachers seem to have preferred cave-like structures. A damp cave is very conducive to the type of energies that these energetic life forms compare to plasma energy. There's a famous Swedish scientist named Hannes Alfvén who was one of the first people to write about the plasma energy, and he was convinced that plasma exhibits attributes of life and of consciousness, and he wrote about that.
0: Fascinating. You were friends with the late John Anthony West, of course, and our continued friend Robert Schock, his wife Katie. They all went out to Göbekli Tepe. Did you learn anything from their visit?
1: Actually, I learned a lot. I was invited to a party at John's house the night before they left to go to Göbekli Tepe, and to prepare for that, I did quite a bit of research about the site and learned a whole lot about what it's about. And language, as I said, reveals a lot of it. The name Göbekli Tepe, the word tepe in the Turkish language, the modern Turkish language, has 25 different meanings. If you go to an ancient Egyptian hieroglyphic dictionary, you can find a dozen of those same meanings represented by the word tepe. So those words in ancient Egypt tell us things about what was going on there. One of the traditional translations for Göbekli Tepe is potbelly hill. Well, a potbelly was a clay pot filled with water that represented a womb. Back in archaic times, this teaching group was a matriarchal group, and one of their big concerns was about reproductive energies, about how fetuses are grown and are born and so forth. And so potbelly hill is a term that relates directly to that idea of biological life being formed.
0: How close is the Karahan site to Göbekli Tepe? Are they pretty close?
1: They are. They're within, I would say, within 20 miles of each other. It's not a very great distance. It's easily travelable. And there are other sites that are nearby that are not that far distant. So it looked like somebody clustered all this stuff in one area on purpose. Okay, if we go back to talking about the enclosures of Göbekli Tepe being referred to as an ark, what we have on this hillside in Turkey is an ark in the region of Mount Ararat.
0: Where Noah
1: so
0: left.
1: That the myth of Noah's ark might relate to the Göbekli Tepe site.
0: Fascinating. Where do you think these ancients went eventually? Where are they?
1: Well, the Dogons say that at a certain point in the process, their teachers were either forced to leave or chose to leave. And the Dogon consider that to be a turning point for humanity because these teachers were 100% on our side. They were looking out for us. They provided us with basically an encyclopedia of how these energetics work. Somebody did their level best to present accurate information to us that holds up to intense scrutiny in modern times against the best science we have right now.
0: Wasn't ancient Turkey once referred to as Anatolia?
1: Yes, it was referred to as Anatolia. Another name for Göbekli Tepe meant Central Hill. Now, Central Hill is a meaning that also went with the Greek suffix opolis. You remember they established their temples on top of hills that were centrally located, and they always named them something opolis. Göbekli Tepe is the same sort of a site located centrally between a whole bunch of ancient cultures. And if you go southward from there, you come into the Levant with Palestine and places like that. You go a little further, and it's Egypt. If you go to the west or to the east, you hit China and places like that, Siberia and Mongolia. If you go westward from there, you end up in the Mediterranean Sea, where a number of other cultures eventually developed. You have the Minoan culture on Crete. You eventually have the Greek culture in Greece. You have the Aegean, Mycenaean culture. As a matter of fact, it looks as if around 8,000 BC, okay, you know that the region of Göbekli Tepe is also the region where agriculture was first seen. We've got our first evidence of deliberate agriculture is. That's also where all the wild animals were first domesticated. Well, around 8,000 BC, it looks as if somebody deliberately mounted an expedition across the Mediterranean to deliberately colonized all the major islands of the Mediterranean for agriculture. And they had this whole set of elements they were bringing with them, certain animals and certain agricultural techniques and certain plants that they were cultivating and so forth. And island by island, they were establishing agriculture on these islands, from Cyprus to Crete. You see it pass through Malta, and you eventually see that pass out Gibraltar up the coast of Europe through the Hebrides to Orkney Island in north of Scotland around 4000 BC. All the same elements. Now, the researchers often don't see that because they tend to only track one element at a time. And they say, okay, on Orkney we have a breed of sheep that was very ancient, that was first domesticated in the Near East near Göbekli Tepe. But that sheep might have made it to Orkney by any number of paths, so it doesn't tell them anything. If instead you track the clusters of elements, the clusters of architectural elements, agricultural elements, language elements, elements relating to specific tools, if you follow those clusters, you see they move hand in hand together across the Mediterranean starting at 8000 BC, and they arrive on Orkney around 4000 BC. Around 4000 BC, what you see on Orkney, every one of the elements that was an establishing element on Orkney at 4000 BC existed in similar form on Malta in the immediately prior era. So it looks as if everything on Orkney came from the Mediterranean. Even the red deer that were established there and other animals.
0: You said earlier, Laird, that we are not sure why these structures were made, but what does your gut tell you?
1: These are actually what they were doing. It looks to me like is they were training groups of initiates, and so the enclosures have seating for like classroom seating. Along the perimeters of the enclosures, you have benches where people were sitting. It looks to me like ancient instruction was occurring there for groups of initiates. The Dogon say that sets of initiates from various cultures around the world were taken to a remote location and given instruction in civilizing skills and in agricultural skills, and all of that tagged to this science that relates to how creational energies work. And so my guess is that the Göbekli Tepe site and the site on Orkney were both intimately part of this. There was also a site on Malta that looks like it was part of it. There was a site in Elephantine in Egypt that looks like it was part of it. Somebody was deliberately educating all of us, and that's why you find Jung's archetypes. The archetypes are symbols and myths and mythological themes and things like that that are found to be identical architectural forms that are found to be the same in South America as they are in the Near East.
0: Laird, in your opinion, why do we get so excited with these ancient structures? I mean, it's exciting, but why do you think we get excited about them?
1: Well, I think our gut feeling is that there's something very important going on here. I mean, all of these ancient cultures thought it was important enough that some of them preserved the details of what they were taught for literally thousands and thousands of years, and groups like the Dogon and the Buddhists managed to keep it pretty much intact. We have matching systems between, symbolic systems between the Dogon and the Buddhists, which, because they match in the modern day, neither one of them can have changed very much in thousands and thousands of years. So somebody felt this material was important enough to preserve for thousands of years. I think that we have an intuitive sense of that when we are told about these sites and these symbols, it taps into something very essential for us. We realize there's something very important going on here that we really ought to try to learn about.
0: Do you think they had any spirituality? I mean, they were around thousands of years before Jesus. What did they think of God? Do we know?
1: Actually, the symbolic tradition in these ancient societies is expressly non-theistic. They don't feel obliged to credit God for everything they don't understand that's potentially scientific. And so far, everything they're saying has proved out in my cross comparisons to the science. It's all scientific. And so they didn't feel like they had to deify that. So even though the Dogon have a mythological character who resembles our modern conception of what a god is, you can tell by the words that the Dogon are using to describe it that it's actually science. It's not religion. And the first promoters of some of these philosophies, it's called Samkhya in India. The first written version of that, the person who wrote it down said, by the way, you know, this is objective science. This isn't religion. The Dogon priests say the same thing. You know, we're talking to you about real science here. This isn't religion. The Dogon had the sense, the presence of mind to ask their teachers, are you God? And the teacher said, well, no, we're not God, but if it helps you to think of us as agents of God, that's okay.
0: Are there still many unexcavated structures near Göbekli Tepe or Karahan?
1: Yeah, all around that area, they're making daily discoveries of things. If they wanted to at Göbekli Tepe, there, I think only about 10% of what they know is buried at Göbekli Tepe has been properly excavated yet. And they have similar sites in that region that all of them are begging for excavation, but I'm not sure that the authorities are actually going to follow through on excavating them because they don't know for sure what's buried here. And that's going to be very hard.
0: When we come back in a moment with Laird Scranton, we're going to open up the phone lines and give you an opportunity to chat with him about mysteries of the ancients right here on Coast to Coast AM.
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0: I'm Gary LaVox from Rascal Flatts. You know, music has always been a huge part of my life. It's something that I started pursuing as a kid and never gave up on. It took a lot of hard work and dedication, but it paid off. Music has allowed me to travel around the world and to meet a lot of interesting people. 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
5: Still trying to work out a deal with Iran. I'm Dave Anthony, Fox News.
6: We await word on those conversations that are ongoing. There's been some slight progress. I don't want to exaggerate it, but there's been a little bit of movement, and that's good. The fundamentals remain the same. Iran can never have a nuclear weapon.
5: Secretary of State Marco Rubio, a short time ago from Sweden, he also spoke out against Iran's plans to set up tolls in the Strait of Hormuz, where a lot of shipping remains blocked in the conflict as a U.S. blockade continues around Iran's ports. Rubio is at a NATO gathering the day after the U.S. announced it'll send 5,000 troops to Poland.
6: Obviously, the United States continues to have global commitments that it needs to meet in terms of our force deployment, and that constantly requires us to re-examine where we put troops.
5: Now, recently, the Pentagon announced it would delay the deployment amid strong Trump criticism of NATO, leading the president to reduce American forces in Germany by 5,000. Democrats are angry that House Republicans canceled a vote on a war powers resolution that aims to limit the president's military actions in Iran, and there was also drama in the Senate.
7: It's the biggest congressional rebuke of President Trump's second term. Republicans were on the verge of finally ending the ICE and Border Patrol funding impasse, but the president's $1.8 billion compensation fund killed the bill.
5: That's Fox's Chad Pergam. That fund was set up to pay people who believe they're political targets of the Biden Justice Department. NASCAR is in shock. One of its drivers died suddenly. Kyle Busch.
8: One of the best that's ever been in a race car. And you know, the biggest thing is that he's just become such an amazing dad. Father, husband, brother.
5: Best driver, Casey Mears. Kyle Busch was only 41.
9: Kyle Busch was battling a severe illness before his death, according to his family, but not much more is known. Less than 2 weeks ago, the legendary driver was dealing with a sinus issue during a race and had to radio for medical. He told reporters after the race that he had a substantial cough.
5: That's Fox's Chandley Painter. 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
13: Temperatures being 30 degrees above average.
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5: While U.S. military forces in the Middle East remain on standby in case President Trump decides to resume bombing Iran, other American troops are playing war games in Japan.
14: That is the sound of U.S. Marines practicing days ago with a high-mobility artillery rocket system near the foothills of Mount Fuji. It's mounted on a military truck and designed to remain hidden for as long as possible, then firing quickly move to another location. Lieutenant Colonel Ryan Ines.
15: They started at the high point, is what we call it, in the tree line. They maneuvered out to a firing point. They try to stay out here as little time as possible to remain as least detectable as possible.
14: This is said to be more important in the era of drones, which makes staying in one place too long dangerous. Kevin Uresky, Fox News.
5: President Trump has postponed an executive order on artificial intelligence shortly before signing it, saying he didn't like some of the text.
16: We're leading China, we're leading everybody, and I don't want to do anything that's going to get in the way of that lead.
5: Well, lawmakers in Congress and in states are considering regulations and guardrails for AI to manage risks and deal with cybersecurity concerns. On Wall Street, stock futures are rising the morning after gains, lifting the Dow up 276 points. While oil prices rise this morning more than 2%, gas is down a penny from yesterday's highest price since 2022. AAA's national average for regular $4.55 per gallon ahead of the busy travel this Memorial Day weekend. In the NBA playoffs, the Knicks keep winning. Puts it to the basket, banks it home. Timeout Cavs. New York won a franchise record ninth straight postseason game, beating Cleveland 109-93 on ESPN, giving the Knicks a 2-0 lead over the Cavaliers in the NBA Eastern Conference Finals. Montreal beat Carolina 6-2 in the NHL's Eastern Conference Final. I'm Dave Anthony, Fox News.
17: Here's a total security of Southern Minnesota weather forecast. I'm meteorologist Megan Mulford. Slight chance of rain showers overnight. Otherwise, cloudy skies expected. Lows level off around 45. Winds out of the east, 8 to 15 miles an hour. Cloudy skies expected again Friday. Slight chance of rain showers. High temperatures reach up to 68. Chance of rain showers Friday night. Lows dip down to about 53. Cloudy skies expected. From the Weatherology Weather Center, I'm meteorologist Megan Mulford. Currently, it's 51 degrees.
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20: This is America in the Morning from Westwood One. Good morning, I'm John Trout. It's Friday, May 22nd, 2026. Here's what's coming up on America in the Morning.
21: Republican progress on an immigration bill has stalled over questions about White House security funding. Sagar Meghani, Washington.
22: The Democratic National Committee released its 2024 post-election autopsy. I'm Ed Donahue.
23: Allegations of anti-Semitism against a congressional candidate in Texas.
24: Create a religion state.
23: I'm Clayton Neville.
25: On Wall Street, the Dow opens this morning at a new record high, and Walmart warns gas prices are starting to hit some consumers. I'm Jessica Ettinger.
26: Tennessee's governor has granted a one-year stay of execution for Tony Carruthers after his lethal injection was halted. I'm Lisa Dwyer. AAA predicts 45 million Americans will travel at least 50 miles from home this holiday weekend. I'm Jennifer King.
20: All ahead on America in the Morning. It's 7 after.
0: Earlier this week, the Department of Justice announced they've settled a lawsuit with President Trump regarding the wrongful release of his tax return by creating a nearly $1.8 billion anti-weaponization fund for people who claim they were wronged by the previous Justice Department, which could include people arrested for participating in the January 6, 2021 riot at the Capitol. That's led police to file a lawsuit against the fund. Washington correspondent Sagar Magani reports Republican infighting on passing an immigration bill stalled over sparring about White House security funding and that Justice Department fund to compensate Trump allies who say they were politically persecuted.
21: Republican progress on an immigration bill has stalled over questions about White House security funding and the Trump administration's new fund to compensate Trump allies who believe they were politically persecuted.
16: I don't need money for the ballroom. You know, I'm making a gift of the ballroom. This is the biggest misreporting that I've ever seen.
21: Senate Republicans had a self-imposed deadline to pass the $70 billion bill before heading home for Memorial Day.
1: Y'all have a good week, Dad.
21: But Louisiana's John Kennedy and others left the Capitol without voting.
2: This afternoon, Republicans, so divided, so dysfunctional, so disorganized, are fleeing Washington. Their majority can't melt down fast enough. Not when Americans' financial situation is melting down every day. The only way for Republicans to get out of this box is to stop backing the slush fund, stop pushing the ballroom, and as soon as we get back, join Democrats in fighting to lower Americans' costs.
21: Top Senate Democrat Chuck Schumer has Republicans sparred over adding the security funding to the bill and the compensation fund, which North Carolina Republican Tom Tillis bashed.
3: But if you do this, why not for the poor, mostly peaceful protesters in Kenosha and Portland? I mean, my God, do you see where this would head? These people don't deserve restitution. Many of them deserve to be in prison. Some of them deserve the pardon because they were over-prosecuted. But this is, this is just stupid on stilts.
4: Is it possible on May 21st, 2026, the Republicans finally found an ethical bridge too far?
21: Number two Senate Democrat Dick Durbin asked if he's lost control of Senate Republicans.
16: I don't know. I really don't know. I can tell you, I only do what's right.
21: Sagar Magani, Washington.
0: It wasn't just questions about Joe Biden's fitness as president that led to Democrats losing the 2024 election. As the Democrat National Committee's post-election autopsy release has raised more questions than answers. Correspondent Ed Donahue reports that Florida Congressman Jared Moskowitz, speaking on CNN, says that there are clear reasons as to how and why Kamala Harris was unable to defeat Donald Trump in 2024.
6: We know how we got here, right? Obviously, you know, it was the Joe Biden issue at the debate. It was the switch over to Kamala without a process. And at the end of the day, Democrats weren't talking enough about affordability in the economy. And that's what we need to be doing. And we've been doing that ever since the election.
22: The Democratic National Committee released its 2024 post-election autopsy. The 192-page report was finished last December and concludes Kamala Harris wrote off rural America during the presidential campaign. Democrats were not listening to all voters, and Harris failed to attack Donald Trump with sufficient negative firepower. DNC Chair Ken Martin kept the report under wraps because he was worried it would interfere with Democrats' mobilization to take back control of Congress in the midterms. He now admits he created a bigger distraction and has apologized. Democratic insiders have expressed frustration. Martin should be focusing on President Trump's war in Iran, surging prices, or the backlash against the president's White House ballroom.
16: With their policy of open borders, transgender for everyone, I call it transgender mutilization of your children for everybody, men playing in women's sports, all of the stuff that they do, high taxes, they want a tax hike. They voted in favor of high taxes. They voted against a tax cut. They voted in favor of men playing in women's sports. I don't know what these people are thinking. The only way they can win is to cheat.
22: A source tells the AP the report's primary author, consultant Paul Rivera, is no longer working with the DNC. I'm Ed Donahue.
0: 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It's 12 after. Front and center in a heated Texas primary battle, charges of hate. When America in the Morning continues after these messages.
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0: Dry conditions today from New York through New England, but a storm does approach from the south and west. However, that strong high pressure shifting off the New England coast early tomorrow blocks the progress of that storm, keeping it moving only slowly, resulting in occasionally heavy rain from tonight into Sunday that may accumulate at least 1 to 2 inches from parts of the lower Hudson Valley of New York through the New York City area, including Long Island and New Jersey, plus Delaware, much of Maryland, and northward through Pennsylvania into western New York. Any wet weather during the daylight hours of today extends as far north as Ohio, central Pennsylvania, and southern New Jersey, with steady rain in store there and westward into Ohio, much of West Virginia, as well as northern Kentucky, where there can also be some thunder. The risk for at least a thunderstorm covers the entire southeastern quarter of the nation today, meaning places as far west as central and northern Texas as well. This includes an area where thunderstorms may turn severe this afternoon and evening from the Louisville area of Kentucky, southward through central Tennessee into northern Alabama, with hail, damaging winds, and tornadoes possible. A smaller zone of severe risk covers places from the Oklahoma and Texas panhandles into far northeastern New Mexico, southeastern Colorado, and southwestern Kansas, where storms may bring strong winds and hail. To the west of there, many places stay dry, but there can be some showers developing, especially in the afternoon, in some of the high ground from the Sierra Nevada of California through central Nevada and Utah, as well as portions of south-central Colorado. In Rainesville, Alabama, today looks cloudy but warm with showers and thunderstorms, high 72. For Baker City, Oregon, a cold start gives way to a sunny and nice afternoon, the high 75. I'm AccuWeather.com meteorologist LaTroy Thornton.
1: 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Sadness in the sports world as NASCAR icon Kyle Busch has died while dealing with a severe illness. Busch was a two-time Cup Series champion who won more races across the sport's three national series than any other driver in history. Busch was testing in the Chevrolet Racing Simulator in Concord, North Carolina on Wednesday when he became unresponsive and was transported to a hospital in Charlotte where he passed away. Kyle Busch was 41 years old. A Democrat House candidate in Texas is facing accusations of anti-Semitism ahead of next week's primary election in the Lone Star State. Correspondent Clayton Neville reports.
2: Maureen Galindo is running against Johnny Garcia in next week's Democratic primary for Texas's 35th Congressional District in the San Antonio area. Last week in an Instagram post, Galindo said she'll turn Carnes ICE Detention Center into a prison for American Zionists and former ICE officers for human trafficking. She added it'll also be a castration processing center for pedophiles, which will probably be most of the Zionists. The comments drew criticism online from who she referred to as MAGA supporters in a social media post.
3: When I say that I want billionaire Zionists in prison, that does not mean I want Jews in internment camps.
2: Galindo also said she'll write legislation that qualifies all Zionism and support of Zionism as anti-Semitic.
3: Like MAGA and Jewish Zionists apparently are the exact same people. They talk the exact same way, and that's because MAGA is the developing Christian Zionist. That's how they want to create a religion state in the United States of America, is through MAGA.
2: House Speaker Mike Johnson condemned the comments, and Democratic Senate candidate from Texas, James Tallarico, has said he won't campaign with Galindo. House Minority Leader Akeem Jeffries called Galindo's language vile and said there's no place for it in American politics. I'm Clayton Neville.
1: It's 18 after. No relief at the pump, but oil tankers are moving through the Strait of Hormuz. When America in the Morning continues after these messages.
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8: 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It's 20 after. This is America in the Morning. A full slate of headlines and Friday business. Let's get after it with CNBC's Jessica Ettinger.
9: Wall Street opens this morning with the Dow at a new record high, 50,285. IBM shares soared 12% yesterday. Oil prices and bond yields fell. NVIDIA shares dropped even after strong quarterly results.
10: You know, we get a little bit of a hint of a headline that says maybe things clear up in the Gulf and oil softens up, yields come down. You know, there's a little bit of a bid in stocks after that, but it did fade, right? We need confirmation for that to last.
9: CNBC's Mike Santoli. Here's a take on the markets from Fundstrat's Tom Lee on CNBC.
11: I think the market is pretty healthy. It showed resilience in the face of higher oil, higher yields. Stocks, compared to the start of this year, have more upside into year end. We've got a few things we have to work through as we get later through the year, but I think for now the fundamentals are healthy and that's supported by earnings.
9: U.S. crude oil prices pulled back yesterday from over $100 to $97 a barrel. Confusing headlines over what's happening in the Middle East with the Iran war. Something's going on, though.
12: The ship traffic from marinetraffic.com. It does look like some of the oil tankers in the Arabian Gulf are beginning to move again. Maybe they're just moving around because they have to make water, or maybe they're paying the toll to Iran. Either way, there is something literally shifting in the Gulf.
9: CNBC's Brian Sullivan. Walmart shares fell 7% on disappointing guidance after a really strong quarter. The chain says consumers are starting to feel the highest gas prices in the U.S. in 4 years. Every state now has $4 gas. AAA says the national average for a gallon of regular hit, $4.56. CNBC's Gabrielle Fonrouge has more on Walmart.
13: They did say today that they do expect potentially some price inflation when higher gas prices start to impact their suppliers. You're expecting a little bit more weakness from the consumer, but they are benefiting from that. Best share growth in 5 years. That's because those higher income shoppers are looking for value and they're going to Walmart.
9: Instagram and Facebook parent Meta settled the first case set for trial, seeking to make social media companies cover the costs that school districts say they've incurred to fight teen mental health issues fueled by the platforms. This first case was brought by a school district in Kentucky. More may be on the way. A record-breaking 45 million Americans will travel over the Memorial Day holiday weekend, the latest AAA forecast, even with gas prices running about $1.50 a gallon higher than last year. On today's watch list, President Trump's pick for Fed Chair Kevin Warsh will be sworn in. Earnings are coming from BJ's Wholesale. New in theaters this weekend, Paramount's thriller Passenger, and Baby Yoda is back in Disney's Star Wars, The Mandalorian, and Grogu.
8: That's going to be a big one. CNBC's Jessica Ettinger. It's 24 after. A mention of those high gas prices isn't stopping people from getting on the road this Memorial Day weekend. We'll have that and more when America in the Morning continues after these messages.
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20: Hi, I'm Gary LaVox from Rascal Flatts. You know, music has always been a huge part of my life. It's something that I started pursuing as a kid and never gave up on. It took a lot of hard work and dedication, but it paid off. 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So don't let anybody tell you that your dreams aren't possible, because they are. 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

0: 26 now after the hour. Welcome back. You're with America in the Morning. Death row inmate receives a reprieve in Tennessee after an aborted execution attempt. Correspondent Lisa Dwyer explains.
1: Tennessee's governor has granted a one-year stay of execution for Tony Carruthers after his lethal injection was halted when officials struggled to find a vein for more than an hour. Maria Deliberato, an attorney for Carruthers, says she saw him wincing and groaning and called it horrible to watch. The Tennessee Department of Corrections says medical personnel had quickly established a primary IV line, but were unable to find a suitable vein for a backup line, as required by the state's execution protocol. Carruthers was sentenced to death after he was found guilty in the 1994 kidnappings and murders of three people in Memphis. I'm Lisa Dwyer.
0: Millions in the U.S. are getting away for the Memorial Day weekend. Correspondent Jennifer King reports that high gas prices, with every state now above $4 a gallon, isn't stopping everyone.
2: AAA predicts 45 million Americans will travel at least 50 miles from home this holiday weekend, around 39 million by car. It's a record number, but only about a 1% increase from 2025. Inflation and fuel prices are putting a dent in travelers' wallets. Government data shows airfares have gone up 20% this year, and AAA says the average price for gas is up 30%.
3: My guess is that we're going to start to see some people making choices maybe not to travel as far.
2: Oakland University business professor Michael Greiner says Americans prioritize travel but are likely to be making some adjustments.
3: They might not eat out as much as they might have, or they might not spend as much money on certain more expensive activities.
2: I'm Jennifer King.
0: America in the Morning for Friday, May 22nd, 2026 is produced by Jeff McKay. I'm John Trout. This is Westwood One.
4: Here's the total security of Southern Minnesota weather forecast. I'm meteorologist Megan Mulford. Cloudy today with a slight chance for showers. High temperatures reach up to 68. Southeast winds 10 to 20 miles an hour. Chance of rain showers tonight. Lows dip down to about 53. Cloudy skies with a few peaks of sun tomorrow. Slight chance of rain showers. High temperatures reach up to 72. From the Weatherology Weather Center, I'm meteorologist Megan Mulford. Right now, 50.
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0: This is America in the Morning from Westwood One. Coming up this half hour,
11: the House Oversight Committee hears closed-door testimony from a key witness in the Jeffrey Epstein investigation. I'm John Stolness in Washington.
12: The U.S. Secretary of State says Cuba poses a national security threat. I'm Clayton Neville.
13: A developing El Nino will tamp down the Atlantic hurricane season this year. I'm Jennifer King.
14: A judge drops felony charges against a school administrator for a shooting by a six-year-old student. I'm Katie Clark with details.
15: Competitive eater Joey Chestnut is on probation after pleading guilty to a misdemeanor battery charge. I'm Geffen Coolball.
16: Star Wars hops a flight from the small screen to return to theaters this summer. I'm Kevin Carr.
0: Back after these messages.
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0: Here with America in the Morning and the all-important Memorial Day weekend forecast. Here's AccuWeather.com meteorologist LaTroy Thornton.
25: Two separate areas with the risk for severe weather will emerge later today, with the westernmost of those zones extending from the Oklahoma and Texas panhandles into far northeastern New Mexico, far southeastern Colorado, and some southwestern parts of Kansas. Within this relatively small zone, thunderstorms developing this afternoon and lasting into tonight may bring hail, some downpours, and localized damaging wind gusts of 60 to 70 miles per hour. The eastern severe risk zone covers an area where low pressure develops and tracks its way toward the Ohio Valley, providing the risk for thunderstorms this afternoon and evening that may bring hail, flash flooding, damaging wind gusts of 55 to 65 miles per hour, even some tornadoes from northwestern Alabama into central Tennessee and western and central portions of Kentucky. However, it's a fairly active day east of the Rockies in general, with at least a chance for some precipitation for most areas from the plains eastward, excluding New England and New York State, as well as much of the Great Lakes region. This means that there can be steady rain from the Dakotas into Minnesota and northern Iowa, as well as showers and even some thunderstorms from Nebraska into Iowa, much of Missouri and northern Kansas. Showers also stretch across much of Indiana and Ohio, with a risk for some steady rain, even some thunder, emerging over northern Kentucky and much of West Virginia. The steady rain risk extends over southern Pennsylvania and New Jersey, southward through the Delmarva Peninsula into northern Virginia, with at least spotty thunderstorms around from the Carolinas into southern Georgia and much of Florida. There can be some terrain-based showers from central Nevada into southern parts of Utah and Colorado. For the most part, it's a rather dry day for the western states, with the warmth still focused just inland from the west coast. That's the weather across America. I'm AccuWeather.com meteorologist LaTroy Thornton.
0: 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A woman testifying about the Epstein scandal says she was sexually assaulted and abused by Jeffrey Epstein and Ghislaine Maxwell, telling the House Oversight Committee she was a victim of the pair, not a co-conspirator. With more on the testimony, our John Stolness is in Washington.
11: Lawmakers heard Sarah Kellen, a former assistant to Epstein and Maxwell, dispute claims that she was a willing participant of their illegal sex ring and described instances of physical and mental abuse she suffered at the hands of the disgraced financier and his mistress. After the hearing, committee chair James Comer said Kellen's testimony was extremely important.
1: Of all the people that we've interviewed thus far, this was by far the most substantive and productive interview that we've had.
11: In prepared remarks, some of which were made public, Kellen claimed she was told by Epstein that defying him would, quote, cost me my life, and described herself as a silent body in a chair beside men who started and ended wars.
1: She gave us three names of people that were involved in abuse. These were new names for us. So we'll be releasing the transcript as quickly as possible.
11: While she was never prosecuted or charged, a judge did state that she was viewed as a possible co-conspirator as part of a non-prosecution agreement back in 2008. She told lawmakers the federal government, quote, branded me a criminal in a secret deal with my own abuser without ever once speaking to me. Comer said Kellen never witnessed Donald Trump participating in anything involving Epstein during the time she was there.
1: She just said, you know, she didn't know anything about Trump, that Epstein went over there, and I believe, correct me if I'm wrong, to work out some, and Trump kicked him out because he was flirting with, he hit on a member's daughter or something. So said that was it, and that she never saw Trump around or, you know, had any interactions with Trump.
11: Kellen claimed she was both sexually and psychologically abused by Epstein for over a decade while serving as his assistant. She told lawmakers she stayed because she had no family and nowhere else to go. John Stolness, Washington.
0: While the United States deals with threats from Iran, half a world away, just 90 miles off the coast of Florida is Cuba. And Secretary of State Marco Rubio says the communist island nation poses a national security threat to the U.S. Correspondent Clayton Neville has that story.
2: Tensions are rising between the United States and Cuba after recent moves by the Trump administration to stop oil from reaching the island. There have been a string of recent blackouts, and Cuba struggling to keep the lights on. The president was asked by reporters this week if he plans to intimidate, but he insists the U.S. is here to help.
3: It's a failed country. Everybody knows it. They don't have electricity. They don't have money. They don't have really anything. They don't have food. And we're going to help them along, and we're going to help them because number one, I want to help them.
2: This is the DOJ announces the indictment of 94-year-old former Cuban President Raul Castro for murder, among other charges. A U.S. carrier also reportedly arrived in the Caribbean recently. Secretary of State Marco Rubio described the situation with Cuba as a national security concern for the United States.
4: They got to make a decision. Their system doesn't work, right? Their economic system does not work. It's broken. And you can't fix it with the current political system that's in place. They just don't comprehend how to do it. And it's a failed state. Like, their economy and the model they're trying to follow in Cuba doesn't resemble what anyone is doing anywhere in the world. I mean, there are other ways to do it.
2: The Cuban foreign minister criticized Rubio for trying to, quote, instigate a military aggression. and accused the United States government of ruthlessly and systematically attacking his country. Rubio described the current state of Cuba.
4: That's what I said in the video to them the other day. You look at Cuba, in the Bahamas, in Jamaica, in the Dominican Republic, here in Florida. Cuba's surrounded by places where people have the right to do things like own a business, work for themselves, and be able to vote and for the leaders that govern them and or replace them. So if that's possible all around Cuba, why isn't it possible? Why is that not possible inside of Cuba?
2: As impacts of an oil blockade take hold in Cuba, Rubio said the country had accepted a U.S. offer of $100 million in humanitarian aid. I'm Clayton Neville.
0: As summer gets closer, so does the 2026 hurricane season, and government meteorologists have issued their predictions. Correspondent Jennifer King reports that while the West may see more named storms this year, it doesn't mean the East Coast won't have any severe weather events.
5: For the Atlantic hurricane season, NOAA is predicting a below normal season for 2026.
13: The National Oceanic and Atmospheric Administration is predicting a developing El Nino will tamp down the Atlantic hurricane season this year.
5: 8 to 14 named storms with winds at or above 39 miles an hour. Of these, 3 to 6 hurricanes with winds at or above 74 miles an hour. And 1 to 3 major hurricanes, that's your category 3 to 5, with winds at or above 111 miles an hour.
13: NOAA Administrator Neil Jacobs says the formation also leads to a 70% chance of a higher-than-average season in the Pacific.
5: El Nino increases the vertical wind shear, which disrupts the outflow at higher levels, makes it harder for development of the eastern waves coming off of Africa to strengthen into storms. However, in the central and eastern Pacific, the El Nino reduces the vertical wind shear, essentially the opposite of the Atlantic, which is why we're expecting above-average season.
13: Jacobs says new technology, including drones and AI, is making their forecasts more accurate.
5: In the central and eastern Pacific, we're expecting a 70% chance of above-normal activity. The eastern Pacific, we're expecting 15 to 22 named storms, 9 to 14 hurricanes, 5 to 9 major hurricanes, and in the central Pacific, we're expecting 5 to 13 tropical cyclones.
13: As always, meteorologists warn that whatever the annual prediction, it only takes one major storm to endanger lives and cause a lot of damage. I'm Jennifer King.
0: It's 17 till. Among the stories we're covering next, a convicted fraudster is learning her sentence as authorities hunt for more suspects. That and more, plus Friday sports, when America in the Morning returns after these messages.
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0: America in the Morning continues. Now 15 before the hour. A Minnesota woman given a lengthy prison sentence for fraud, and a government search continues for other alleged scammers. Lisa Dwyer reports.
1: In what is billed by officials as the largest COVID-19 fraud scheme in the country, Amy Bach has been sentenced to nearly 42 years in prison. Bach ran Feeding Our Future and was convicted in a staggering $250 million fraud case that helped ignite an immigration crackdown in Minnesota by the Trump administration. After the sentencing, authorities held a news conference to announce charges against 15 more people accused of fraud and receiving federal payments for a variety of social services administered through Minnesota's state government. Assistant Attorney General Colin McDonald.
2: We will not rest until every fraudster knows that the cost of stealing from the American people is far higher than any scheme is worth.
1: Audio courtesy KSTP. I'm Lisa Dwyer.
0: It was Ebola concerns, as U.S. Customs and Border Protection says an Air France flight bound for Detroit was diverted to Montreal after a passenger from the Congo boarded the plane by mistake. Correspondent Marcela Sanchez explains.
3: A CBP spokesperson says the passenger should not have boarded the plane on Wednesday in Paris due to U.S. entry restrictions tied to the Ebola outbreak. Air France says the passenger was denied entry into the U.S. because of new regulations requiring travelers from certain countries, including the Congo, to enter only through Washington. As of Thursday, the Department of Homeland Security also says all U.S.-bound American citizens and permanent residents who have been in Congo, Uganda, or South Sudan in the previous 21 days must only enter through Washington for enhanced screening. I'm Marcela Sanchez.
0: It wasn't just the Senate on Thursday that could not muster enough votes to push a bill through on party lines. Republicans in the House had scheduled a vote on a war powers resolution brought by Democrats that would rein in President Trump's power to continue the conflict with Iran. It soon became clear that there were not enough GOP votes to block the measure, so GOP leaders declined to hold a vote on it. This after Senate Republicans also were unable to block a war powers resolution after four Republicans sided with Democrats. The House GOP announced they will delay a war powers vote until after they return from vacation in June. America in the Morning continues. A judge has dismissed charges against the assistant principal of a Virginia school where a six-year-old shot his teacher. Correspondent Katie Clark has details.
4: In January of 2023, a six-year-old child in first grade brought a loaded gun to Richneck Elementary School in Newport News, Virginia. During class, he took out the gun and shot his teacher, Abby Zwerner. She was hit in the hand and the bullet hit her chest. Prosecutors say that there were numerous warnings about this child bringing a gun to school. On the day of the shooting, the assistant principal, Ebony Parker, was warned about the child's behavior and told he had a gun. Parker did not call police, the child did not get taken out of the classroom, and he was not searched. Parker was charged with 8 counts of felony child neglect, 1 count for each bullet. The child had a history of behavior issues, even trying to strangle his kindergarten teacher the year before. On Thursday, Circuit Judge Rebecca Robinson speaking on Court TV.
5: I do grant defense motion to strike and hold on all 8 counts of felony child abuse and endangerment.
4: The child's mother was arrested and received a sentence of almost 3 years in prison. I'm Katie Clark.
0: A federal watchdog just reported that AI is consuming billions of bytes of data. And you're next on the menu. The new old tech guy, Chuck Palm, has that story.
6: The Government Accountability Office, the watchdog that Congress keeps in the building, just put out a report on a problem you already feel in your gut. Companies are keeping more of your personal data than at any point in history. And the reason is AI. It's hungry. And you are the main course. And how much does that voracious appetite cost us? The FBI says Americans lost more than $1.4 billion to data breaches in a single year. Every record collected is one more record that can leak. But here's the part that's really going to bake your cookies. There's already a fix. They're called privacy-enhancing technologies, tools that let a computer use your data without ever actually exposing it. Your phone already does a version of this when it predicts your next word. The math happens right on the device, and your raw data never leaves your hand. So why isn't anybody using it? Well, because it's slow and expensive, and nobody in Washington has written any rules that require it. The watchdog says that even the government's own AI guidance falls short. So, for now, the buffet is open, and you're picking up the check. Every word you make, every tap you take, is another AI snack. Guard your data like everybody's watching over your shoulder, because they are. For more, follow the new old tech guy on X, at Chuck Palm.
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7: NBA, the Knicks clocked the Cavaliers 109-93 to take a 2-0 lead in the Eastern Conference Final. Josh Hart had a career playoff best 26 points. Stanley Cup playoffs, the Canadians blew out the Hurricanes 6-2 in the opening game of those Eastern Conference Finals. In Raleigh, Seth Jarvis put the home team in front 33 seconds after the opening faceoff, but Montreal reeled off 4 goals in the next 11 minutes and never looked back, handing Carolina its first loss of this year's postseason. Baseball, the Guardians won their 6th straight, topping the Tigers 3-1. 5 in a row for the Diamondbacks as they edged the Rockies 2-1. Michael Harris II homered in the first inning and the 9th to bookend a 9-3 Braves win over the Marlins. Blue Jays blanked the Yankees on 3 hits. The Mets nipped the Nationals. Pirates plundered the Cardinals. And the A's rallied past the Angels in 10. And America's biggest motorsports weekend is here with the Indianapolis 500 and NASCAR 600-mile race in Charlotte on Sunday. But a pall was cast over the sport yesterday with the sudden passing of Kyle Busch just hours after being hospitalized in Charlotte with an undisclosed severe illness. The 2-time NASCAR champion won the Truck Series race just last weekend in Dover. Kyle Busch, known as Rowdy, who owns the records for wins in both the Truck and Late Model Series, was 41 years old. That's Friday Sports.
0: Thank you, sir. Now 7 till. When we return on America in the Morning, this year's Hot Dog Showdown comes with extra legal drama for one eating superstar when America in the Morning continues after these messages.
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0: It's 5 till. This is America in the Morning. Welcome back. Pop star Britney Spears told police that she was an angel before officers arrested her in March for driving under the influence. The California Highway Patrol released body cam footage of her traffic stop where she told officers she could, quote, probably drink 4 bottles of wine and take care of you before declining an alcohol screening test, which led to her arrest. Police also discovered a brown purse in her vehicle that contained a bottle of Adderall, medication which was not prescribed to the singer. Spears was charged with DUI last month but took a plea deal that includes a lesser charge and no jail time. A competitive eating star is set to defend his hot dog eating title while on probation after pleading guilty to battery, correspondent Gethin Coolball reports.
14: Competitive eater Joey Chestnut is on probation after pleading guilty to a misdemeanor battery charge. The reigning champion and 17-time winner of Nathan's Famous International Hot Dog Eating Contest will still compete in the July 4th spectacle. The competitive eating sensation was accused of slapping a man during a night out at an Indiana bar, his attorney said. Chestnut entered a guilty plea April 20th and was sentenced to 180 days of probation in Hamilton County, Indiana. A judge has granted him permission to travel outside the state, allowing him to continue competing. I'm Gethin Coolball.
0: There's barbecues and a lot of outdoor weekend events people are planning for Memorial Day weekend, but indoors, folks will be planning time in the theater for the latest Star Wars release. Kevin Carr has a sneak peek at The Mandalorian and Grogu.
15: Star Wars returns to the big screen with The Mandalorian and Grogu.
16: I only hunt Imperial war criminals. I'll take out every bad guy in your deck of cards.
15: Spun off from the Disney Plus flagship series, this follows a bounty hunter and his Force-sensitive sidekick as they navigate a galaxy of scum and villainy.
16: I can use some information.
17: Whoa, for this price, I'll tell you whatever you want.
16: I'm looking for a hut.
17: Close for the night. Thank you.
15: When they're hired by the New Republic to rescue a kidnapped hut, they stumble into a web of deceit.
18: This isn't about revenge. It's about preventing another war.
15: It wasn't a bad idea for Disney to pull back on its theatrical Star Wars output because this film felt refreshing only having to worry about a few characters. It's kind of nice to have a movie where the fate of the entire galaxy isn't hanging in the balance.
16: Before going into harm's way, check your armor.
15: Director Jon Favreau does a fine job walking the tightrope between a new story and nostalgic Easter eggs.
19: Are you scared? You should be.
15: The film is quintessential Star Wars, but it also feels modernized and true to the Mandalorian series.
16: Strap in.
15: Moreover, it's just plain fun, the way Star Wars should be.
16: This is the way.
15: Yeah, you got three seasons of the show on streaming, but this new chapter offers an action-filled tale with a wider scope. And doggone it if that Grogu ain't adorable. The Mandalorian and Grogu gets 4 jetpacks out of 5. I'm Kevin Carr, and that's the way I see it.
0: That's our show for today, Friday, May 22nd, 2026. Make it a safe Memorial Day weekend. America in the Morning is produced by Jeff McKay. I'm John Trout. This is Westwood One.
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21: 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This message is brought to you by the U.S. Air Force.
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23: Slight progress. I'm Dave Anthony, Fox News. That's what Secretary of State Marco Rubio says this morning in the talks with Iran trying to work out a nuclear deal as President Trump threatens to resume bombing. Rubio at a NATO gathering in Sweden, also critical of Iran blocking shipping in the Strait of Hormuz, considering charging tolls.
24: There is not a country in the world that should accept that. I don't know of a country in the world that's in favor of it except Iran.
23: A bill aiming to limit the president's military actions in Iran is on hold in the House after Republicans delayed a vote, angering Democrats who called it cowardly. And the Senate has also left D.C. for a Memorial Day break after shelving other legislation to fund immigration, enforcement, and border patrol in part because of the new $1.8 billion Trump compensation fund for people who believe they were targeted by the Biden Justice Department. Fox's Jessica Rosenthal reports some Republicans pushed back.
25: Missouri Senator Eric Schmidt told Fox's Chad Pergram some had questions about its scope.
26: I mean, look, I'm very comfortable with the idea that people who've been wronged by their government, as a lawyer, I feel comfortable that been wronged by their government should have some sort of redress.
25: But disagreements led to the Senate GOP saying they need to start all over again on reconciliation. Senate Minority Leader Chuck Schumer reacted.
1: The only way for Republicans to get out of this box is to stop backing the slush fund. Stop pushing the ballroom.
14: Referencing the president's controversial White House ballroom under construction, the Senate's considering $1 billion worth of security. NASCAR fans and drivers are mourning the death of Kyle Busch, one of the winningest drivers of all time, who had just won a truck race last week. Thomas and Annunziata just told Fox.
2: I think Denny Hamlin said it correct. I mean, we lost to Kobe Bryant. Of our sport, so it's unbelievable.
14: Kyle Busch was only 41 years old. He'd fallen ill a few days ago and was hospitalized. No cause of death has been given. Kyle Busch's older brother, Kurt, is a NASCAR Hall of Famer. America's listening to Fox News.
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14: Secretary of State Rubio at that NATO gathering in Sweden is at a time when President Trump's been very critical of the alliance, not doing enough to help the U.S. in the Iran conflict, but he is backing one NATO member.
7: The president says because of the election of Poland's president, Karol Nawrocki, the U.S. is sending an additional 5,000 troops to the country. Poland is a NATO member, sharing borders with Ukraine and the Russian enclave of Kaliningrad. President Trump's announcement of additional U.S. forces deploying to Poland appears to reverse an earlier announcement from the Pentagon that a 5,000-troop deployment would be delayed as the Trump administration considers reducing the force posture in Europe. At the White House, Jared Halpern, Fox News.
14: Earlier this month, the Pentagon announced it would remove 5,000 troops from Germany. A woman who was fired in Florida over her comments about the assassination of conservative leader Charlie Kirk last year wins a settlement.
27: The state's Fish and Wildlife Conservation Commission booted Brittany Brown after she reposted a meme on her Instagram account that claimed Kirk wouldn't care about children being shot in their classrooms. Brown sued, seeking reinstatement. She and the agency settling the suit Thursday for $485,000, which covers back pay, damages, and attorney costs. As part of the deal, Brown agreed not to seek future employment at the agency. Chris DeMeo, Fox News.
14: On Wall Street, stock futures are rising the day after gains. The Dow rose 276 points. In the NBA,
28: Eastern Conference Finals, game number two, the Knicks just don't lose.
14: The foul missed. Brunson comes out of the pack. Two-on-one break. Brunson to the basket. Banks it home. Timeout, Cavs. The lead is up to 17.
28: ESPN on the call. New York beats Cleveland 109-93 to grab a 2-0 series lead. That's nine consecutive playoff wins for the Knicks, a franchise record.
14: Fox's Jay Berman on the ice. Montreal took the opening game of the NHL Eastern Conference final, beating Carolina 6-2. I'm Dave Anthony, Fox News.
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1: Trump collides with the GOP. Good morning. I'm Mike Gavin in for Gordon Deal along with Nicole Murray. It's Friday, May 22nd, and here's what we have for you this hour.
2: Congress will be leaving for the weekend without voting to fund immigration agencies after Republicans pushed back on President Trump's settlement with the IRS.
1: A war powers vote in the House was pulled after the tally was considered too close for comfort for GOP leaders.
2: Is there any chance of relief at the gas pump this summer? We'll have analysis.
1: And why a master's degree isn't the job guarantee that it used to be.
3: There used to be a period where the MBA was a sure thing in terms of getting a job, especially for people who either had some experience in the workforce and were going back to school, or for people who were an undergrad and looking to advance their career by maybe getting an MBA, and that no longer holds true.
1: Ray Smith of the Wall Street Journal with more on why the extra time and expense of an advanced degree isn't always what it's cracked up to be. That's in about 20 minutes. The House and Senate will both leave Washington for their Memorial Day recess without voting on a reconciliation package to fund federal immigration agencies after the Justice Department's new anti-weaponization fund earned strong pushback from Republican members. The Senate had been prepared to take up a revised version of the $72 billion reconciliation bill on Thursday, with the House set to do the same today. But the plans fell apart after a meeting between GOP senators and Acting Attorney General Todd Blanche, who had been dispatched to the Hill to convince skeptical members about the DOJ fund. Blanche met with senators for nearly 2 hours. A Justice Department spokesman said the meeting included, quote, a healthy discussion on the settlement. North Carolina Republican Senator Tom Tillis.
4: These people don't deserve restitution. Many of them deserve to be in prison. This is just stupid on stilts.
1: The nearly $1.8 billion fund was established as part of a settlement on a suit by President Trump against the IRS, which he controls. Pro-Trump allies, including those charged for their involvement in the January 6th attack on the Capitol, have said they're eager to submit the claims. Democrats have criticized the arrangement as blatantly corrupt, with no meaningful congressional oversight of how the funds would be distributed or who would receive payouts. House Republicans have pulled a vote on a measure that would compel President Trump to withdraw from the war with Iran. CBS News says the House had scheduled a vote on a war powers resolution brought by Democrats that would rein in Trump's ability to wage war with Iran without congressional approval. But as it became clear that Republicans would not have the numbers to defeat the bill due to absences, GOP leaders declined to hold a vote on it. Last week, the House narrowly rejected a war powers resolution. Earlier this week, the Senate voted to advance a resolution. Democratic leaders said Republicans were cowardly to pull the vote. Massachusetts Republican Jim McGovern on the House floor. Meanwhile, the New York Times reports that Iran has discussed partnering with Oman, an ally of the U.S., in a system which would charge fees for vessels passing through the Strait of Hormuz, which would ignore the Trump administration's warnings against demands for payment to pass through the waterway. After coming under attack by American and Israeli forces in late February, Iran brought commercial traffic to the strait to a near halt, crippling international shipping and driving up energy prices. Oil prices were on the rise again this morning. Secretary of State Marco Rubio says that Cuba poses a national security threat to the U.S. and the likelihood of a peaceful agreement between the two countries is not high. His comments came just a day after the U.S. charged Cuba's former president Raul Castro with murder over the 1996 downing of two planes, resulting in the killing of U.S. nationals. Rubio here when asked how the U.S. might bring Castro to face the charges.
5: Well, I'm not going to talk about how we're going to get him here. If we were trying to get him here, why would I say to the media what our plans are about that? I know you have to ask, but why would I answer that?
1: Rubio also accused Cuba of being one of the leading sponsors of terrorism in the entire region, which Cuba's foreign minister Bruno Rodriguez vehemently denied in a post on X. Rodriguez also accused Rubio of trying to instigate a military aggression and accused the U.S. government of ruthlessly and systematically attacking his country. Cuba is currently suffering from a fuel crisis heightened by an effective U.S. oil blockade while under pressure from the Trump administration to make a deal. Its citizens have also experienced extended blackouts and food shortages over the last few months. It's 11 minutes after the hour now. You're listening to This Morning, America's First News.
6: 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Surprise! 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

0: advancing the conversation, identifying trends, and informing the world. This is America's First News, This Morning with Gordon Deal.
1: Gordon Deal, taking a day off. I'm Mike Gavin. Thanks for joining us. More now on the frosty reception by Republicans to the administration's anti-weaponization fund. We're joined now by Haley Bullis, congressional reporter at the Washington Examiner. Haley, catch us up on what's been happening.
2: The Trump administration, announced that they were establishing a $1.7 billion tax bail funding.

0: from Louisiana, recently having lost a primary. All of a sudden, he too seems to be flipping his votes.
1: Yeah, so Senator Cassidy, you know, his primary race was a huge loss for him, but he came out on social media saying, you know, people concerned about, you know, gas prices, affording groceries, and, you know, this fund being established by the president is just, you know, that has no legal precedent or accountability, and he's, you know, criticizing it as adding to the national debt.
0: So what happens now, Haley? How might this continue to unfold?
1: Right now, Ryan Fitzpatrick sent a letter to Acting Attorney General Todd Blanche asking for more information about the fund, you know, where the money is coming from, who's, you know, allowed to apply for the money, all that kind of stuff. And that has a deadline of June 4th. So we'll be waiting to see what Blanche responds with.
0: We're speaking with Haley Bullis, congressional reporter at the Washington Examiner. Her story, the Trump administration's anti-weaponization fund gets a cold reception from GOP on Capitol Hill. So, Haley, you've also got this lawsuit filed by the two January 6th police officers.
1: Yes. So, former Capitol Police Officer Harry Dunn and Metropolitan Police Department Officer Daniel Hodges on Wednesday filed a lawsuit wanting the dissolution of the fund entirely, arguing that it directly finances violent operations of rioters, paramilitaries, and supporters who threatened, you know, their lives on January 6, 2021 during the Capitol riot. So we will see how that lawsuit proceeds.
0: So what's the role that Congress plays here? The anti-weaponization fund is being created through money won through this lawsuit settlement, right? So what role does Congress have?
1: So that's the big question. Part of what Ryan Fitzpatrick, the representative from Pennsylvania, wants to figure out is, you know, what authority Congress could have over this fund. And if they have any, you know, legislative avenues to pursue, you know, if it's through, if it's money congressionally appropriated, when was it appropriated, how much is appropriated to this fund, basically. And so we'll be waiting to see those answers down the line.
0: So could it be just that the Treasury Department thinks it has oversight and can just dole out money as it sees fit?
1: Yeah, so the DOJ is saying the judgment fund is appropriated by Congress to settle cases, and that's kind of what they're using as a tool for, to establish this fund itself. And, you know, claims won't be processed after December 2028. You know, that's a month before the end of Trump's second term. And, you know, the White House has said Trump nor members of his family will seek payouts. So we'll just have to see, like, how Congress wants to set guardrails or limitations, you know, if people convicted under, you know, the January 6th Capitol riot, you know, and have been pulled in since then by President Trump, if they're allowed to apply for these, you know, for this fund itself. That's kind of the big question.
0: All right. Still lots to sort out. Thanks, Haley. Haley Bullis from the Washington Examiner. 19 minutes after the hour now, and here's Nicole Murray.
2: And now, the three big things you need to know. Number one.
3: Senate Republicans are colliding with President Trump over his administration's plan to create a $1.8 billion anti-weaponization fund to pay people who claim political persecution. Florida Congressman Carlos Jimenez on ABC News.
4: It should not be wide open, so anybody that that applies gets money, especially people that folks that assaulted police officers. I'm totally against anything like that.
3: The widespread opposition also forced party leaders to abandon votes on immigration enforcement funding.
2: Number two.
3: Iran has reportedly discussed partnering with the Gulf state of Oman in a system charging fees for vessels passing through the Strait of Hormuz. Meanwhile, House Republican leaders have yanked a planned vote to restrict President Trump's ability to conduct military strikes against Iran after it became clear the resolution would likely pass. Massachusetts Congressman Jim McGovern.
5: Gas prices are through the roof. People can't afford their groceries. Is that why you're pulling it? You guys don't have the guts for the
6: vote. This House will be in order.
2: Number three.
3: People have set fire to an Ebola treatment center at the heart of the outbreak in eastern Congo after being stopped from retrieving the dead body of a local man suspected of having the virus. Secretary of State Marco Rubio.
7: Our number one objective on Ebola, before anything else, and we think it's terrible what's happening there to the people. We've been very involved with DRC on the peace deal with Rwanda and so forth. But our number one thing has to be, we can't have it affect the United States. We can't have Ebola cases coming here.
3: Health officials say the bodies of those who die from Ebola can be

0: highly contagious. Tennessee has postponed the execution of a death row inmate after staff were unable to find a vein to administer a lethal drug. Tony Caruthers was convicted of kidnapping and murdering three people in 1994. Stephen Colbert said goodbye to The Late Show on CBS last night in the franchise's finale following a 33-year run. Colbert said he's grateful to have hosted for 11 years.
1: I'll say to you what I've said to every audience for the last 11 years, and I've meant it every time. Have a good show. Thanks for being here. And let's do it, y'all.
0: And finally, YouGov has released a new analysis ranking the airlines Americans trust the most. In third, United Airlines. In second, American Airlines. And in first, Delta.
2: I mean, this is all relative, right? Because do we really trust any of these people to get us someplace on time and comfortably?
0: I don't trust them because airfares are through the roof. I had a few trips planned for this year, and all of that is now down the drain because Spirit's out of the loop and everything has gone up. So
2: yeah.
0: I don't trust any of you.
2: Yeah, yeah. It doesn't matter to me who they are. I'm cramped in coach because I can't afford any, you know, wider, bigger seat. So it doesn't matter. They're all the same as far as I'm concerned.
0: Yeah.
2: Yeah.
0: Take that.
2: Thanks, Nicole. 22 minutes after the hour. Coming up next, why your master's degree isn't getting you the job anymore.
3: Lunch was great, but this traffic is awful.
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3: Are you all right?
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0: Well, we know that going back to grad school has long been the plan B of young professionals who aspire to climb higher in their careers or struggle to get promoted in a tough job market. However, new data shows that getting a master's degree isn't the guarantee that it used to be. We get more now from Gordon Deal.
1: We're speaking with Ray Smith, workplace reporter at the Wall Street Journal. The story is called A Master's Degree Isn't the Job Guarantee It Used to Be. All right, what's happened to the master's degree, Ray?
2: Sure. We have some new research from Burning Glass Institute that shows the unemployment rate for workers under 35 with a master's degree has rarely been higher in the past 20 years. And so that tells us a lot about how far these advanced degrees are not going anymore. There used to be a period where the MBA was a sure thing in terms of getting a job, especially for people who either had some experience in the workforce and were going back to school, or for people who were an undergrad and looking to advance their career by maybe getting an MBA, and that no longer holds true.
1: Wow. Is it just too popular? Like so many people have one, it's like a watered-down certificate at this point, or what?
2: Yeah, we found out that master's degree programs have proliferated over the past 20 years. And so the increase in the amount of master's degree program, including, you know, things like online master's degree programs, that's led to almost this, you know, surplus, if you will, or a lot of people with master's degrees. And when you have so many people with this master's degree and fewer opportunities, it just sort of loses its power or its allure. It becomes less of a value to have a master's degree or an MBA than it would normally. So you just have this surfeit of people who are holding master's degrees, and it loses its value as a result.
1: Wow. Somebody in the story said it's more like a signal compared to, say, a license that like a lawyer or a doctor might have. Speaking of which, the PhD, though, is still in good shape.
2: Yeah, we were really struck by that there are some cases in which, you know, holding a law degree or a medical degree, the unemployment rate is lower there. And so, to your point, it really is about what the master's is. Is it a signal, or is it actually representative of a certain skill set?
1: Mm. We're speaking with Ray Smith, workplace reporter at the Wall Street Journal. The story is called A Master's Degree Isn't the Job Guarantee It Used to Be. How about, though, master's programs in, say, AI?
2: We're seeing a lot more interest from schools in promoting programs that have some sort of master's component or master's and AI component, or that focus specifically on AI. And that's sort of seen as a way of getting these students better prepared in an era where we're still not sure how AI is going to transform the workplace. So we're seeing a lot of these newer programs that specify their AI focus or their, you know, AI for business. We've seen an explosion of those kinds of courses, you know, over the past year or so, and we'll probably continue to see more as schools are aware that there's a lot of uncertainty about whether a master's degree will be relevant in an age of AI, where it's going to be more important, whether it's going to be more important that you have skills, AI skills, rather than this fancy degree.
1: You spoke to this young man from the University of Florida, Kevin Votto. What's his story, Ray?
2: Kevin was looking to pivot from a career in banking after undergraduate school. He had worked for companies including Wells Fargo, and he was looking to pivot, and he thought that an MBA would help him pivot into brand management. And so he enrolled into a two-year program, and he was really sort of optimistic that this would, you know, this would get him over. This would transform his career. And what ended up happening was, despite, you know, more than 200 interviews, but he has no offers yet.
0: Ray Smith of the Wall Street Journal with our own Gordon Deal. 30 minutes after the hour now, you're listening to This Morning, America's First News.

0: I'm Liz Klayman, and this is the Fox Business Report.
1: The S&P is on track to close higher this week. That would be the eighth straight week of gains. Crude oil prices have been looking for direction as investors follow developments in the Iran conflict. Brent crude at $105 a barrel, West Texas Intermediate at $98. There's another sign shoppers are looking for bargains as they deal with higher gas prices. Ross Stores reported a higher profit and sales for the...
2: Secretary of State Marco Rubio is in Sweden for a NATO summit with Iran on the mind.
3: Iran is trying to create a tolling system. They're trying to convince Oman, by the way, to join them in this tolling system in an international waterway. There is not a country in the world that should accept that.
2: Fox's Jillian Turner in Sweden.
4: He has got a very clear, very succinct message to deliver on behalf of President Trump in the United States. It is time for these allies, he says, to pay up and lay up when it comes to the war in Iran.
2: Meantime, NASCAR legend Kyle Busch passing away suddenly.
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18: 2022, when everybody worried that Russian molecules weren't going to make it to the market. This is a much more significant deficit of crude oil and refined products. But for the moment, you know, every time it looks as though the prices might threaten $5, we see something from the White House to try to tamper the enthusiasm there.
19: And it generally works, right?
18: It does work. You know, the only problem is there's a lot of questionable trades that are happening where people are betting billions of dollars in the middle of the week on a lower price outcome. And that doesn't exactly exact confidence in the way that the futures markets operate these days.
19: So what about inventory levels? I mean, we all look and we see the Strait of Hormuz closed and no Gulf oil essentially getting out via cargo ship. Does that mean we could run out of oil at some point?
18: I think that toward the end of the summer, and we really have to worry about this if we get hurricane impacts in the Gulf Coast or the threat of impacts, you know, then we're going to be dealing with sort of the levels necessary to sustain reasonable distribution. Right now we're okay, but we're okay because we started the war with very, very high gasoline stocks and a buffer for crude that was probably about 1 billion barrels. The bad news is we've probably lost about 1.5 billion barrels by now, and that may stretch to 2 billion barrels by, you know, the time the Strait gets some sort of resumption of normal. So we're not out of the woods yet, and we got to deal with some pretty high numbers.
19: When would we be excited about a dropping price of gasoline if, say, the Strait of Hormuz opened this afternoon? How long would that take?
18: Okay. Well, you know, the oddity is you're going to see gasoline prices tip just a little bit lower here between now and Monday, Memorial Day. That's because yesterday had a big drop of about 20 to 25 cents in wholesale. But I don't think we're going to have a trend of lower prices until the Strait reopens. And when it does, you know, my hunch is that we'll see crude oil prices drop. We'll see gasoline prices drop immediately. But then prices are going to recover because people are going to realize that we are a long way from normal. You know, it's probably months before we get the normal supply of crude oil. And we've lost about 4 million or 5 million barrels a day of refined products, not just from the Persian Gulf, but Russia. You know, every night you see Russian refineries in flames. And the moment that country goes into the market to buy some imported gasoline, you know, it's going to be an interesting thought experiment when that happens.
19: We're speaking with Tom Closa, Chief Energy Advisor at Gulf Oil. We're talking about summer gasoline prices. So I guess, too, the consumer impact, I mean, you know, might we be actually taking fewer road trips this summer given the current prices? Is that a potential threat?
18: You know, that's a tough call. I mean, if you had told me that the stock market would be much higher, 2.5 months into this, I would say you're crazy, but it is. And, you know, Americans seem to be spending about as much time on the road as they did last year. We'll find out in the next month or so. In 2022, when we got to $5, we thought, oh, there's no demand destruction. And then when you look in the rearview mirror, you see that, yeah, people really did cut back. I would say this, though. On an inflation-adjusted basis, these prices aren't all that high. If you look at 2008, we got up to about $4 and change, and that really resulted in demand destruction. So far this year, it's not happening, and it may be partially because to go to the airport is like going to the dentist these days. So, yeah. You know, for those intermediate and smaller trips, people are going to drive as opposed to take a jet.
19: So, Tom, just finish up, if you would, with some of the ABCs of what goes into selling a price of gasoline per gallon.
18: Yeah, you know, today is one of those days where the gasoline retailers are actually the winners. They're making about 55 cents a gallon. That won't last. You know, more traditional is about 40 cents. And, you know, so we'll kind of see prices drop a little bit here going into the next week. You know, it's interesting because crude oil prices were much higher in 2008 and 2022, and yet gasoline prices were nowhere near this high. But this is a new world where, you know, the gasoline and the diesel and the jet fuel, instead of selling for $10 or $20 above the price of crude, they sell for $40 to $60 above. And that's because the whole situation in the Persian Gulf manifests itself in much higher actual fuel prices for the public.
19: All right. Thanks, as always, for the analysis. Tom Closa from Gulf Oil joining us this morning. Coming up on 19 minutes in front of the hour. Next, the burglar who got caught stealing because he couldn't get out.
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0: Well, it's Friday, and that means a new video for you to check out on our social media feeds. 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Well, we're playing some Mic Drop musical chairs, and here to fill in the spot, it's Dom Savino. Good morning, Dom.
1: Good morning, Mike. If you're feeling hungry and rich, have a slice of the high life. Today, a pizza shop in Philadelphia is debuting a slice with fish eggs on it. Yes, that's Caviar Pizza from Marina's Pizza Company, which is fittingly located in Philly's Fishtown neighborhood. The restaurant says its bougie meal is a large white slice with a blend of imported Italian cheese, adorned with 1 ounce of premium caviar on a gold plate, complete with a mother-of-pearl keepsake spoon. Mm. Here's the sticker shock. $55 per slice.
0: Whoa.
1: For those who have not had their coffee this morning and can't do the math, that would be $440 for a regular 8-slice pie. Now, this is no surprise. Everybody's got an opinion on this posh pizza, and most of it is positive. A food critic for the Philadelphia Inquirer says the slice brings, quote, melted cheese, warm crusts, and creamy richness, while the caviar adds a, quote, gentle pop and clean salinity, whatever that is. The pizza shop says the caviar pie is a limited-time special, so get over to Philly if you want a piece of it.
0: Yeah, hit the ATM, maybe sell some plasma on your way over there.
1: Right.
0: I mean, $55. Like, I hate it when people try to sort of, you know, to kind of make basic, cheap things more luxurious.
1: Mm-hmm.
0: You know, this is a food that's supposed to be a couple of bucks.
1: Yep.
0: You know, $55, and, you know, again, I understand, I guess, why, you know, a rich person might pull up in their fancy car and, you know, just because they're bored, basically, and want to buy this, but I don't understand why any other person would be interested.
1: I don't either. I'm good with the $3 cheese slice. I love when places still have dollar slices.
0: Yes. I mean, they're not the best, but, you know, if you're in a pinch, you know, they'll do the job. Let's put it that way.
1: That's exactly right. This is not a dollar slice.
0: Yeah, I know. It definitely not. $55. Unbelievable.
1: Yeah. You can put your caviar pizza right next to the pineapple and ham pizza, your Hawaiian pie. No, thank you.
0: I like this. You and I on the same pizza wavelength.
1: Yeah. And, Mike, you can wash down that caviar pizza with a slice of just desserts, because a burglar in California is wishing he got a dose of instant karma after he wound up stuck for 10 hours inside the walls of the business he tried to rob. Cops working the late-night shift in the city of Salinas stopped at Brugge Coffee for a cup of joe, and while they were there, they heard a faint call of help coming from the walls of the store. Once backup arrived, they tore through those walls, even had to pry through some cinder block and cement, and found 29-year-old Isaac Valencia. He apparently tried to break into that coffee shop from the roof above before it had opened hours prior, but he wound up stuck in the walls instead. He's been booked in the Monterey County Jail on burglary charges.
0: Oh, Dom, you know, this hits me right in the feels. You know, we love a great dumb criminal story here. And dumb criminals who don't have a good way to get out, who, like, get in but don't know how to leave, those are the best kind as far as I'm concerned.
1: I've never heard of this before. He didn't even rob anything.
0: Yeah. Just got stuck. Hung out for 10 hours.
1: A would-be robber, I guess, is the best way to describe it.
0: Yeah, I don't even call him a robber if he didn't actually steal anything. Technically, I don't know if that's correct.
1: Yeah, he maybe tried to steal some building material. That was what he was left with.
0: Thanks, Dom. 13 minutes now in front of the hour on This Morning. America's First News.
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1: Well, it's no secret that this Memorial Day weekend will cost you more. We know about gas prices. Though AAA says 39 million people will be driving more than 50 miles from home this weekend. When you get there, hotel prices are up more than 4.5% year over year. Even if you wind up staying home, the prices for beef, tomatoes, and even drinks have driven up the cost of cookouts. So what can you do to save a few bucks? Well, not a whole lot, according to a survey by The Numerator. Many are looking to discount stores like Walmart, seeking out promotions and coupons, and switching to lower-priced brands. Some are also looking at switching to cheaper protein sources and buying local produce in season to cut costs. About 8 minutes in front of the hour now, here's Nicole Murray.
0: And now, the three big things you need to know. Number one.
2: Senate Republicans are pushing back against President Trump's new $1.8 billion anti-weaponization fund that would pay people who claim they have been politically targeted. North Carolina Senator Tom Tillis.
3: These people don't deserve restitution. Many of them deserve to be in prison. This is just stupid on stilts.
2: The House and Senate say they both will leave Washington for their Memorial Day recess without voting on a reconciliation package to fund federal immigration agencies.
0: Number two.
2: Secretary of State Marco Rubio says the chances of a negotiated settlement with Cuba are not high. Rubio, when asked about the status of humanitarian aid offered to Cuba.
4: So I was in Rome a couple weeks ago and met with the Catholic Church again. They're prepared to step forward. A bunch of other NGOs, I have a letter in my pocket right now from a humanitarian organization that's already operating inside of Cuba that's prepared to do the distribution.
2: Rubio added that the United States would prefer a diplomatic solution.
0: Number three.
2: The Democratic National Committee has released an incomplete and critically annotated report detailing the party's mistakes in the 2024 presidential election after pressure from activists and elected officials to share it. The 192-page document details numerous issues, including late-arriving efforts to organize voters on the ground. Kyle Busch, two-time Cup Series champion, who won more races than anyone across NASCAR's three national series, has died. He was 41 years old. Busch in an interview after his victory in Dover, Delaware, just last week.
5: It's your 69th victory in this series, your fifth right here. Why do these moments never get old, Kyle?
6: Because you never know when the last one is.
2: While no cause of death was given, Busch's family said yesterday that he was hospitalized with a severe illness. Thousands of mourners have gathered for the funeral prayer for the three men who were shot and killed at an Islamic center in San Diego earlier this week. Taha Hassan was the imam who led the service.
7: Our message to everyone, let's work together to stop this hatred, stop this racism, stop dehumanizing the Muslim community.
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6: Twin sisters made history at a Catholic high school in Florida when they were named valedictorian and salutatorian. Now they're planning to attend the same college where they'll both pursue degrees in chemistry. According to People.com, on Tuesday night in Tampa, Adriana Lyons gave her valedictorian speech in front of 1,000 family members and students at Academy of the Holy Names, including her twin sister, Alyssa. Alyssa had previously taken the stage as the salutatorian of the all-girls college prep school. Their sisters are the first twins in the Academy's 144-year history to earn the two hard-won titles. The twins have attended the Academy since kindergarten, and even though they got to the point where they only took about a class or two together a semester, they were always there to help each other out. Besides the academics, the teens also completed more than 500 hours of community service, and the Academy says the two have been awarded around $287,000 in scholarship offers and merit awards. And that'll do it for this hour. For Nicole Murray and Dom Savino, I'm Mike Gavin. Thanks for listening to This Morning America's First News.

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5: It is confusing and not easy to navigate. I'm Dave Anthony, Fox News. That's what Sweden's foreign minister says this morning about dealing with the U.S. and NATO at a gathering of the alliance in her country. Led by NATO's leader Mark Rutte, Secretary of State Marco Rubio is there, and so is Fox's Jillian Turner.
6: One of the things Secretary Rubio spoke about with Mark Rutte is this forward deployment of an additional 5,000 U.S. troops to Poland, something that President Trump announced overnight on Truth Social.
5: Earlier this month, the U.S. announced a plan to pull 5,000 troops out of Germany as the president's critical of our allies not doing enough in the Iran conflict. Rubio says there is a bit of progress in talks with Iran, but it keeps blocking shipping in the Strait of Hormuz.
7: Iran is trying to create a tolling system. They're trying to convince Oman, by the way, to join them in this tolling system in an international waterway. There is not a country in the world that should accept that.
5: A late-night Trump critic has gone off the air. Stephen Colbert's last show was last night.
8: We were here to feel the news with you, and I don't know about you, but I sure have felt it.
5: CBS says the decision to cancel the late show was purely financial, but Colbert supporters believe it was political. The president wrote this about Colbert on Truth Social after that last show.
9: No talent, no ratings, no life. He was like a dead person. You could take any person off of the street, and they would be better than this total jerk. Thank goodness he's finally gone.
5: Fox's Carly Shimkus. He's considered one of the greatest race car drivers ever. And Kyle Busch's death has shocked NASCAR. He was only 41. Fox's Chandley Painter has a family statement.
10: Remembering the husband and father of two children as a future Hall of Famer, a rare talent who was fierce and passionate. And just last Friday, Busch gave his final post-race interview after his second win of the season in the Craftsman Truck Series.
11: Why do these moments never get old, Kyle?
12: Because you never know when the last one is, you know?
5: Kyle Busch's 234 wins is a NASCAR record. No cause of death has been given yet. 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
5: President Trump will hit the road today, going to Suffern, New York, just north of New York City, for an event with Congressman Mike Lawler, a Republican who Democrats are targeting trying to vote out in November. Before he leaves, the president will be there for the swearing-in at the White House of the new Federal Reserve chairman. Kevin Warsh replaces Jerome Powell, who the president has harshly criticized for not cutting interest rates enough. All that the day after the president hit the brakes on a plan to deal with artificial intelligence.
18: The president abruptly canceled a signing ceremony for a new AI framework, telling reporters he did not like what he saw in the executive order text.
19: We're leading China, we're leading everybody, and I don't want to do anything that's going to get in the way of That leaves.
18: The administration and Congress are considering guardrails for artificial intelligence to manage risks and cybersecurity concerns. President Trump says he's worried the planned executive order would be a blocker. It's unclear how soon a revamped order will be signed. At the White House, Jared Halpern, Fox News.
5: An African Ebola outbreak keeps spreading, mostly in Congo. The World Health Organization just gave an update. 750 infections, nearly 180 deaths. And now, an update on an American Ebola victim.
20: Dr. Peter Stafford, infected with Ebola virus while treating patients in the Democratic Republic of Congo, is reported to be very weak but not critically ill at a special isolation unit at Charité University Hospital in Berlin, Germany. The statement says Dr. Stafford shows clear symptoms but does not require intensive care or organ support and remains under close observation in a high-security area. His wife, also a doctor, and their four children are quarantined in a separate part of the unit, not showing any symptoms. They were in Congo with a Christian missionary group. Chris Foster, Fox News.
5: On Wall Street, stocks may rise again. Adding to yesterday's gains, Dow futures are up nearly 200 points. In the NBA playoffs, the New York Knicks won their ninth straight postseason game, beating Cleveland 109-93 to go up 2-0 in the Eastern Conference Finals. I'm Dave Anthony, and this is Fox News.
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1: GOP Pushback. Good morning. I'm Mike Gavin, in for Gordon Deal, along with Nicole Murray. It's Friday, May 22nd, and here's what we have for you this hour.
2: The House and Senate will leave for the holiday without voting to fund immigration agencies after Republicans had questions about the Trump administration's anti-weaponization fund.
1: Iran is reportedly brokering a deal to charge ships that wish to travel through the Strait of Hormuz.
2: Should the government be involved in regulating artificial intelligence? We'll have analysis.
1: And the good news, big sales are on for big appliances for Memorial Day. The bad news, nobody is in a mood to buy.
3: If the fridge breaks down, if, the stove breaks down, I mean, you know, people have to buy these things. But for the upgrades, for the, well, that looks like a great deal and might as well go for it, people are not doing that right now.
1: Andrew Keschner from MarketWatch with more on how higher prices are sapping the energy from big sales later in the hour. The House and Senate will both leave Washington for their Memorial Day recess without voting on a reconciliation package to fund federal immigration agencies after the Justice Department's new anti-weaponization fund earned strong pushback from Republican members. The Senate had been prepared to take up a revised version of the $72 billion reconciliation bill on Thursday, with the House set to do the same today. But the plans fell apart after a meeting between GOP senators and acting Attorney General Todd Blanche, who had been dispatched to the Hill to convince skeptical members about the DOJ fund. Blanche met with senators for nearly 2 hours. A Justice Department spokesperson said the meeting included, quote, a healthy discussion on the settlement. Florida Republican Congressman Carlos Jimenez on ABC.
4: It should not be wide open so anybody that applies gets money, especially people assaulted police officers. I'm totally against anything like that.
1: The nearly $1.8 billion fund was established as part of a settlement of a suit by President Trump against the IRS, which he controls. Pro-Trump allies, including those charged for their involvement in the January 6th attack on the Capitol, have said they're eager to submit claims. Democrats have criticized the arrangement as blatantly corrupt, with no meaningful congressional oversight of how the funds would be distributed or who would receive the payouts. House Republicans have pulled a vote on a measure that would compel President Trump to withdraw from the war with Iran. CBS News says the House had scheduled a vote on a war powers resolution brought by Democrats that would rein in Trump's ability to wage war with Iran without congressional approval. But as it became clear that Republicans would not have the numbers to defeat the bill due to absences, GOP leaders declined to hold a vote on it. Last week, the House narrowly rejected a war powers resolution. Earlier this week, the Senate voted to advance a resolution. Democratic leaders say Republicans were cowardly to pull the vote. Massachusetts Republican Jim McGovern on the House floor.
5: Gas prices are through the roof. People can't afford their groceries. Is that why you're pulling it? You guys don't have the
6: House will be, the House will be in order. This House will be in order.
1: Meanwhile, the New York Times reports that Iran had discussed partnering with Oman, an ally of the U.S., in a system which would charge fees for vessels passing through the Strait of Hormuz, which would ignore the Trump administration's warnings against demands for payment to pass through the waterway. After coming under attack by American and Israeli forces in late February, Iran brought commercial traffic in the strait to a near halt, crippling international shipping and driving up energy prices. Oil prices were on the rise again this morning. Secretary of State Marco Rubio says that Cuba poses a national security threat to the U.S. and the likelihood of a peaceful agreement between the two countries is not high. His comments come just a day after the U.S. charged Cuba's former president Raul Castro with murder over the 1996 downing of two planes, resulting in the killing of U.S. nationals. Rubio also accused Cuba of being one of the leading sponsors of terrorism in the entire region, which Cuba's foreign minister Bruno Rodriguez vehemently denied in a post on X. Rodriguez also accused Rubio of trying to instigate a military aggression and accused the U.S. government of ruthlessly and systematically attacking his country. Speaking to reporters in the Oval Office, President Trump said Cuba was a failed country and that his administration was trying to help.
7: It's a failed country. Everybody knows it. They don't have electricity. They don't have money. They don't have really anything. They don't have food. And we're going to help them along, and we're going to help them because number one, I want to help them.
8: 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Its citizens have also experienced extended blackouts and food shortages over the last few months. It's 11 minutes after the hour now on This Morning, America's First News. Coming up next, how long can Trump keep his grip on GOP dissenters?
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0: 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This morning with Gordon Deal.
1: Gordon Deal, taking the day off. I'm Mike Gavin. Thanks for listening as always. President Trump has delivered a clear message to Republicans in recent primaries. Cross the president at your own peril. His primary endorsements have left behind a battered trail of fellow Republicans judged disloyal by Trump, most recently Kentucky Congressman Thomas Massey. How long can his grip on the GOP base last? To discuss, we bring in Ken Thomas, White House reporter at the Wall Street Journal. So, Ken, explain why Trump still has this muscle.
2: So the president has really used the endorsement powers to his advantage. He has been able to oust Thomas Massey, the Kentucky congressman, and he also was able to endorse a challenger to Senator Bill Cassidy of Louisiana. Remember, Cassidy was one of the seven Republican senators who voted to convict Trump in the 2021 impeachment.

0: but he has also dealt with scandal, and there are a lot of concerns that Paxton may force Republicans to spend more in Texas to protect that Senate seat if he is eventually the nominee over Cornyn. The other issue here is that, you know, Cornyn is very well liked in the Republican Senate conference, and that has really affected relations between the White House and Senate Republicans. I think there are a lot of Senate Republicans who are unhappy that the president made this decision, and we could certainly see that play out over the coming weeks in terms of the legislative agenda.
1: So endorsements aside, can incumbent Republicans who are up for re-election this fall move to the political center safely if they feel that's what's needed to get re-elected?
0: That's the real question here. If you are a moderate Republican member of Congress and you face a really difficult election in the fall, you are going to want to be able to provide some distance between you and the president, who right now is dealing with difficult poll numbers. His numbers are really down, and there are concerns that, you know, that along with high gas prices and the war with Iran could really make it harder for Republicans to maintain their House and Senate majorities in the fall. And so it's a very delicate dance for these Republican members. On one hand, they're seeing Trump, influence these primaries to such a degree that he really demands loyalty. On the other hand, though, these members, you know, are going to have to show some independence from him in order to get reelected in certain districts around the country. This is a real quandary for a lot of members.
1: We're speaking with Ken Thomas, White House correspondent, The Wall Street Journal. His story, Trump's endorsement machine steamrolls Republican dissent. So, Ken, is there a concern that Trump may be forcing out electable candidates come fall?
0: Yeah, absolutely. I think the biggest example of that is in Texas right now with Cornyn and Paxton. I think, you know, James Tallarico is the Democratic nominee in Texas for Senate. He is viewed as a rising star within the party. He's been very successful in raising money, and, you know, he has given Democrats hopes of winning a Senate seat in a state like Texas where they have not been able to have any success in decades. And so the fear in this race especially is that Paxton will require upwards of $100 million in advertising to get him over the line, whereas if John Cornyn is the nominee, I think a lot of Republicans feel like this seat would in all likelihood be safe and they would not have to spend as much money. And that's money that, you know, could be devoted to places like Maine or North Carolina or Ohio or Iowa. You know, these are the states where, you know, Republicans, you know, need to do well in order to keep their Senate majority. And so, you know, the decision by the president to endorse Paxton has really made some Republicans worried about, you know, the long-term effects on their Senate map.
1: All right. Thanks very much, Ken. Ken Thomas from The Wall Street Journal. 20 minutes after the hour now, and here's Nicole Murray.
2: And now, the three big things you need to know. Number one.
3: Senate Republicans are colliding with President Trump over his administration's plan to create a $1.8 billion anti-weaponization fund to pay people who claim they have been politically targeted. Florida Congressman Carlos Jimenez on ABC News.
4: There's always the likelihood or the possibility of abuse, and so this program wouldn't be any different than any other program that we have in the federal government.
3: The opposition also forced party leaders to abandon votes on immigration enforcement funding.
2: Number two.
3: Iran has reportedly discussed partnering with the Gulf state of Oman in a system charging fees for vessels passing through the Strait of Hormuz. President Trump reacts.
5: Well, we want it open. We want it free. We don't want tolls. It's international. It's an international waterway. They're not charging tolls.
3: Meanwhile, House Republican leaders have halted a planned vote to restrict the president's ability to conduct military strikes against Iran after it became clear the resolution would likely pass.

0: number three.
1: People have set fire to an Ebola treatment center at the heart of the outbreak in eastern Congo after being stopped from retrieving the body of a local man suspected of having the virus. Secretary of State Marco Rubio.
2: Our number one objective on Ebola, before anything else, and we think it's terrible what's happening there to the people. We've been very involved with DRC on the peace deal with Rwanda and so forth. But our number one thing has to be we can't have it affect the United States. We can't have Ebola cases coming here.
1: Health officials say the bodies of those who die from Ebola can be highly contagious. Amy Bach, the convicted ringleader of the $250 million Feeding Our Future fraud scheme in Minnesota, has been sentenced to more than 40 years in prison. The judge also ruled that Bach is personally responsible to repay nearly all that money to the federal government. It's the end of an era. Stephen Colbert said goodbye to The Late Show on CBS last night in the franchise's finale following a 33-year run. Colbert said he's grateful to have hosted for the last 11 years.
3: I'll say to you what I've said to every audience for the last 11 years, and I've meant it every time. Have a good show. Thanks for being here. And let's do it, y'all.
1: And finally, New Jersey's public transportation system, NJ Transit, has announced that it will be using lavender-scented cleaning products so trains and major hubs smell better for travelers.
4: All right. Well, they can use all the help they can get, as I know from experience. Not always the most pleasant experience for all of your senses when you go through those train stations.
1: I'd be curious if there will be, like fewer outbursts if it smells nice.
4: I mean, that could also help as well. Anything that helps that or the smell or the visuals or any of it.
1: Painting a great picture for the Middle Northeast right now.
4: Thanks very much, Nicole. 23 minutes now after the hour.
5: Lunch was great, but this traffic is awful.
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0: As gas prices heat up, there are growing signs that consumers are cooling on big-ticket purchases such as refrigerators, other major home appliances, and even furniture. Gordon Deal is here with more.
1: We're speaking with Andrew Keschner, personal finance reporter at MarketWatch. The story is called Memorial Day Sales Mark Down Fridges and Dishwashers. Too bad many Americans aren't buying them right now. This is kind of like a, an economic or retail uh-oh. But what are we learning here? What's polling and or earning reports telling us?
2: Well, yeah, so it's telling us that right now, I mean, as gas prices have gone up and just, you know, that constant drumbeat of, like, constant price increases here and there, like little bits here and there, people are pulling back on big ticket appliances. Unless, if the fridge breaks down, if the stove breaks down, I mean, you know, people have to buy these things. But for the upgrades, for the, well, that looks like a great deal and might as well go for it, people are not doing that right now. Almost half of consumers said that they were uncomfortable or very uncomfortable buying a large appliance right now, up from, you know, even 1 month earlier. We're hearing it from earnings calls where in Whirlpool, so they were seeing recession-type pullbacks on the discretionary spending. So it shows that, I mean, gas prices, I think it's like it's a very front-of-mind thing, and when people see that going up, they start to all of a sudden, you know, try and keep their powder dry elsewhere.
1: Oh, or yeah. What do we typically see on Memorial Day? This is like the appliance sale type of holiday?
2: Well, you know, as I kind of learned along the way, it's like, well, why mattresses? Why these, like, home furnishing things? And the thing is a lot of people, I mean, it's sort of kind of, like, tied with, you know, the real estate market and, you know, moving into new places, whether it's a new home or a new rental, and you need those new things in some instances. So it's typically the time for 10%, 20% off. Again, that might not be enough to entice people in the door this year.
1: We're speaking with Andy Keschner, personal finance reporter at MarketWatch. The story is called Memorial Day Sales Mark Down Fridges and Dishwashers. Too bad many Americans aren't buying them right now. Is the guidance now to sort of hold your powder till July 4th? Keep it dry till July 4th?
2: Yeah. Hold the powder or, you know, keep the fridge door shut on spending. I talked to one retail insider, and he was saying he's expecting for this upcoming holiday season, like kind of like the normal deals again, like kind of that 20% zone. But if and when customers don't really bite at it because, again, they're holding on to their money, businesses, they have to move inventory. And so July 4th sales could be a little bit more aggressive in their price discounts to hopefully entice people then. So, you know, if you're planning something, you can save your money, or you could just pray that your dishwasher or the fridge doesn't break down until July 4th, and then go for it.
0: That's Andrew Keschner from MarketWatch with our own Gordon Deal. Just about 30 minutes after the hour now, you're listening to This Morning, America's First News.

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1: 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Overall sales rose more than 6% from a year ago, but excluding gasoline, sales increased by only 1.5%. Its income from memberships rose nearly 10%. 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
2: News. I'm CJ Papa. NASCAR legend Kyle Busch dies suddenly. The 41-year-old's family releasing a statement.
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5: FiTech Consultants. So, Ian, what do you make of this?
6: Well, I think in everything I've read so far, a lot of this surrounds the ability and providing the ability of AI models to stop intrusion and understand and close loopholes on government systems before they're released. That's a very new approach, but it's something that may very well be warranted given the capabilities of the platforms.
5: Okay, so meaning what? The capability, the platforms, what are we talking about?
6: To breach networks. So, you know, a lot of the concern is the different branches of government, if you actually have AI models that can be used to breach networks, that if the government has the ability to review that technology on a voluntary basis 30, 60, 90 days before release, they can ensure that if there are any loopholes to the government systems that would cause a cybersecurity incident, that there would be able to have the time to test and close those holes.
5: Would AI companies feel comfortable sharing this information with the government?
6: Well, that's an entirely separate conversation over, you know, the intellectual property that's being created specifically by the companies. What's unique here is that these are products that themselves create new code. So this isn't, you know, what we've experienced really for the balance of the creation of technology over the last decades, where you create a static product and then there are rollouts of updates to that product on a controlled basis that you could say, no, do not apply that. This is a case in which the technology itself has the ability to advance without human interaction. So I think it could be an important element.
5: We're speaking with Ian Marlowe. He's the founder and CEO of FiTech Consultants. We're talking about whether the government needs to police AI. Ian, in an ideal world, how would this regulation work?
6: Well, I think regulation is a strong word. You know, from the conversations and the things being floated at the moment, you know, they're including the word voluntary. And I think it's critical that there is an open type of communication in terms of a, you know, voluntary participation. The question is, whenever you voluntarily share something, what do they do with it? How far does that testing go? Is there an ability or a request for a block of the technology to be distributed? And I think that will become a question. If you share it and that 30 or 60 day time frame is not met or not kept to, is that going to block the next round of the technology being released? I think that will be one of the big questions.
5: So, Ian, in some of your notes here, it talks about the risk of catastrophic harm. What would that look like?
6: Well, you know, today we have cybersecurity attacks that happen, and it's almost within our DNA that we accept and feel that they occur. But in the past, these have been occurring through, you know, a human programmer who very much specifically targets one area generally, whether it's ransomware or cybersecurity. This concern is just how quickly a technology could create breaches of multiple networks simultaneously if the known if holes in those networks can be breached and then be breached in multiple places at the same time, not giving the reaction time that's needed to be able to close them.
5: So do we know what we're getting into here, Ian?
6: We don't. This is uncharted territory because of adoption rate. You know, if you look at the last century, how long it took to adopt a telephone into every home and then start to put a PC in the hands of almost every single American, and then a telephone. The adoption rate of the technologies continually massively compressed. The adoption of the internet, mobile devices, social media. And now we're talking about, you know, seeing AI adoption in certain things that will be in months, not years. So if something is, you know, self-learning and creating opportunities to compress that timeline further and further, you're also compressing the timeline for policy to be able to regulate. And I think that's where a lot of these concerns come to everyone. When it, you know, took 10 years for social media to become a, you know, stabilized and fully flushed out product, then it took years for the policy to follow. We're not on a timeline of a decade for these types of things to be adopted.
5: All right. Not the last. We'll be talking about this, I'm sure. Thanks, Ian. Ian Marlowe from FiTech Consultants. 20 minutes in front of the hour now on This Morning, America's First News. And coming up next, why some fans are bringing their home cooking to the ballpark.
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0: 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Time now for the Friday Mic Drop. Subbing for me, it is Dom Savino. Good morning, Dom.
1: Good morning, Mike. How about this one to wake you up on a Friday morning? A California man recently found mystery droppings on the roof of his home and almost added his own after a brush with danger. Bill Dabney says he was walking around the property when he spotted poop on the roof of his guest house in Pasadena. Let's just say he could tell it didn't come from a bird. He was confused. How did a bigger animal get up there? Seconds later, he had his answer, because there it was, down the alley, a mountain lion about 10 yards away. Dabney says this thing was charging up like it was ready to pounce on him. Thankfully, the homeowner made it inside the house unscathed, and after he quadruple-locked the door and closed the shutters, Dabney says he pulled up his home security footage and spotted the mountain lion hanging out on the property like it was the cougar's second home. The nerve! Mountain lion sightings are apparently quite common in Pasadena. There was one a few blocks away, a couple days after Dabney's run-in. Remind me never to go to Pasadena.
0: Yeah, I guess not. I mean, this is just the definition of, like, blank around and find out, right?
1: Yep.
0: You know what I mean? Like, you know, just leave it be, you know? I mean, I guess you don't want just random poops sitting around in a place that it's not supposed to be, so you're going to have to clean it up, but all this investigation just leads you a run-in with a mountain lion.
1: Yeah, terrifying.
0: Yeah.
1: I can't imagine what I would do if I was walking around my backyard and saw a mountain lion back there.
0: Yeah. That's a part of the world with, like, mountain lions and bears and just a lot of, like, big toothed creatures that, you know, we don't generally get in this part of the world. I think we're very thankful for that.
1: Yeah. Give me the pigeons. How about those guys?
0: That's what we have to deal with mostly.
1: That's right, Mike. I can rock with them. Well, thankfully, we've also reached the unofficial start of summer. Of course, Memorial Day always brings one of the busiest weekends of the baseball season, but it doesn't have to be the worst on your wallet. The New York Times is out with a roundup of stadium food policies, and it reminds us that baseball teams generally allow fans to bring at least some outside food. Every ballpark is different, but if you're heading to the yard this weekend, here's some inspiration. Lifelong Milwaukee Brewers fan Mitchell Krebs went to a game earlier this season with six friends, and between them, they carried in all the cooked ingredients for a full spaghetti dinner, plates and garlic bread included.
0: Yum.
1: Win Lee has been rooting for the Houston Astros for decades. He's got season tickets. He says he always brings food into the games. Last year, he took it a step further. Crawfish and a couple ears of corn in a clear Ziploc bag. An A's fan, K-Dreth, fondly remembers her and her mom would bring two tumbler mugs to ball games in Oakland, one with coffee, the other with hot water and hot dogs.
0: Apparently my dad was a visionary, because back in the 80s, we would only bring our own food in because it was too cheap to buy the food at Yankee Stadium. So, yeah, we brought our own food all the time. But I assumed by now the rules were much more stringent about bringing in your own food. I never try to do it now because I just assume you can't.
1: No, you don't have to worry about it anymore, Mike. You can still bring the hot dogs or the full three-course meal.
0: Yeah, or was it the crawfish?
1: The crawfish and corn.
0: Whatever you're feeling like that day.
1: Could you imagine sitting at the ballpark or airplane or wherever, somebody cracks out crawfish?
0: Yeah, I mean, at least you're outside. At least that smell has somewhere to go.
1: That's
0: airplane,
1: a good point.
0: Different story.
1: Yeah.
0: Thanks, Dom. 13 minutes in front of the hour.
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3: 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Here's Nicole Murray.
2: And now, the three big things you need to know. Number one.
4: Senate Republicans are pushing back against President Trump's new $1.8 billion anti-weaponization fund that would pay people who claim they have been politically targeted. Florida Congressman Carlos Jimenez on ABC News.
5: The acting attorney general said was that anybody could apply. Well, you can apply. It doesn't mean you're going to get it. But no, I do not believe that anybody who is guilty of attacking any law enforcement officer should be entitled to any kind of settlement from that fund.
4: Meanwhile, the House and Senate say they both will leave Washington for their Memorial Day recess without voting on a reconciliation package to fund federal immigration agencies.
2: Number two.
4: Secretary of State Marco Rubio says the chances of a negotiated settlement with Cuba are not high. President Trump said his main goal is to help Cuba.
6: It's a failed country. Everybody knows it. They don't have electricity. They don't have money. They don't have really anything. They don't have food. And we're going to help them along, and we're going to help them because number one, I want to help them.
2: Number three.
4: The Democratic National Committee has released an incomplete and critically annotated report detailing the party's mistakes in the 2024 presidential election after pressure from activists and elected officials to share it. The 192-page document details numerous issues, including late-arriving efforts to organize voters on the ground. Tennessee has postponed the execution of a death row inmate after staff were unable to find a vein to administer a lethal drug. Tony Caruthers was convicted of kidnapping and murdering three people in 1994. Kyle Busch, a two-time Cup Series champion who won more races than anyone across NASCAR's three national series, has died. He was 41 years old. Busch in an interview after his victory in Dover, Delaware just last week.
7: It's your 69th victory in this series, your fifth. Right here. Why do these moments never get old, Kyle?
8: Because you never know when the last one is.
4: While no cause of death was given, Bush's family said yesterday that he was hospitalized with a severe illness. And Hooters, with a change of heart, the fast food chain known for its scantily dressed waitresses and chicken wings, said it is now working to be more family friendly.
3: And I can see why they'd want to do this. You want to broaden the appeal. You want to bring more customers through the door. But this was tried. I remember Las Vegas tried this like 30 years ago. They wanted to be more family friendly, and they kind of gave up on that. They're like, nah, we want all the adults back. Whatever happens in Vegas stays in Vegas, and we're not going to do the family friendly thing anymore.
4: Do you know when they tried it in Vegas, did they adjust the uniforms that the waitresses wear? I'm just curious, because that's one of the most unfamily-friendly things I've ever seen.
3: They were trying to bring in the kids for a little while there, and they were like, yeah, you know what? Everybody wants to bring in the kids until the kids show up.
4: Yeah.
3: And they're like, you know what? It's going to be adults only for a little while.
4: Oh, there you go.
3: Thanks, Nicole. 6 minutes in front of the hour.
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0: lucky New Jersey lottery player got the surprise of a lifetime when he found a ticket worth millions in an old pair of pants. People.com says the unidentified player found the winning pick six ticket from last May, just 8 days before it was set to expire. It was worth $5.9 million. When the lottery announced last month that the massive prize had not been claimed, the winner decided to speak with the employees at the gas station, which he frequented often. While they didn't know for sure who the winner was, they knew that only a few of their regular players opted for pick six as their game of choice, and they told them to double-check everything. After checking every possible corner, he decided to go through his closet and check every pants pocket, one of which did, in fact, have a crumpled multi-million dollar winning pick six ticket stuffed inside. That'll do it for this hour. For Nicole Murray and Dom Savino, I'm Mike Gavin. 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
4: The profitability of feeding high-oleic soybeans to dairy cows. Hello, I'm Kellen Havikin, and this is Managing for Profit on Brownfield, a content partnership with U.S. Soy. High-oleic soybeans are garnering interest in the dairy industry because they're replacing expensive fat supplements in the cow's diet, resulting in lower feed costs. You can learn more about the implementation coming up next on Brownfield. Jim Barmore is a consulting dairy nutritionist, and he says growers can receive a premium for raising high oleic soybeans, and the commodity is being used more in feed rations.
5: One of the merits of feeding high oleic soybeans is it allows you to pull out other sources of protein and fat with some economic savings in your ration costs. That would be very typical to be able to reduce your ration cost by 10, maybe 15 cents per cow per day, and in some cases, even much more than that, 20, 25 cents per cow per day. So there's a real ration cost savings type potential.
4: And he says,
5: over and above that, the other one is there's certain rations where you could really see a nice benefit in terms of milk production, fat components, the percentage of fat in your diet. Some people would refer to that as energy-corrected milk increasing.
4: He says the first step is knowing the feasibility of growing or purchasing high oleic soybeans.
5: And then from there, they can work with their nutritionist to better understand how high oleic soybeans will support their ration in terms of both protein and fatty acids, because they're going to have an opportunity by substituting in high oleic beans to pull out some of the other proteins and supplemental fats that they're feeding.
4: Barmore says producers need to evaluate whether it's more economical for them to grow or buy high oleic soybeans.
5: There's been a number of commercial feed mills that have gotten involved in the storage and segregation of high oleic beans, which is important. Again, being a GMO crop, it does need required segregation from conventional soybeans.
4: And he says there are other options available.
5: There's a handful of commercial roaster businesses that will work with dairy producers to have on-farm roasting. Some of those are portable that come and go to a dairy farm on demand. And certainly there's the opportunity to actually have a dairy producer purchase, own, and set up a system that would allow them to roast right on site.
4: For more information, visit can.ussoy.org/dairy. I'm Callan Havikin, and this has been Managing for Profit on Brownfield, a content partnership with the U.S. Soy.
0: I'm Brent Barnett on Brownfield. A meteorologist with BAM Weather says a cooler and wetter summer could benefit overall crop development. Brett Waltz tells Brownfield,
6: August may actually be the month that looks the coolest, but it is also the month that looks the wettest overall, and there can be more northwest flow, more storm cluster opportunities, and perhaps an uptick in severe weather risk.
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7: Here's your Total Security of Southern Minnesota weather forecast by meteorologist Megan Mulford. Mainly cloudy skies expected today with a slight chance of rain showers. High temperatures reach up to 68. Southeasterly winds 10 to 20 miles an hour. Overcast skies tonight. Chance for showers. Lows level off around 53. Slight chance of rain showers tomorrow. Highs level off around 72. Cloudy skies with a few peaks of sun. From the Weatherology Weather Center, I'm meteorologist Megan Mulford. Right now, it's 48 degrees.

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2: Minnesota News Network, I'm Brent Palm. Memorial Day weekend is what safety officials call the start of the 100 deadliest days of summer. Shannon Grabo was with the Minnesota Office of Traffic Safety.
3: Preliminary numbers show the traffic deaths dropped by more than 100 in 2025 compared to 2024. That's meaningful progress, but speeding continues to be an issue. In 2025, there were 388 speed-related serious injuries and 102 speed-related deaths.
2: Extra law enforcement will be out this weekend targeting speeding drivers. The EPA is awarding Minnesota more than $57 million to replace lead service water lines. This is the final year of federal funding. State lawmakers invested $15 million for lead service line removals this session, but construction unions and Minnesota communities were seeking $100 million. And the Twins begin a 10-game road trip tonight against the Red Sox in Boston. This is MNN.

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0: Here's a total security of 7 Minnesota weather forecast. I'm meteorologist Megan Mulford. Slight chance of rain showers today. Otherwise, cloudy skies with a few peaks of sun. Daytime highs approaching 68. Southeasterly winds 10 to 20 miles an hour. Chance for showers tonight. Lows dip down to about 53. Cloudy. Slight chance of rain showers tomorrow. Highs around 72. Cloudy skies with a few peaks of sun. From the Weatherology Weather Center, I'm staff meteorologist Megan Mulford. Right now, it's 49 degrees.
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0: Fertilizer Fundamentals. Hello, everyone. I'm Mark Dorenkamp with Agribusiness News on Brownfield. 100 years ago, our founders had a vision that transformed the future of agriculture, and we've been innovating ever since. See how it all started at pioneer.com/100. The founder of Phospho Solutions says fertilizer supply challenges in the U.S. are becoming structural rather than temporary. Hunter Swisher points to the Mosaic Company's recent decision to curtail domestic phosphate production over surging sulfuric acid costs. He tells Brownfield Mosaic's move shows phosphorus security is not just a mining issue in the U.S., but an efficiency issue.
1: It continues to put strain on supply, and particularly for farmers, where it just doesn't look like there's a lot of alleviation in the near term for farmers to see input costs in a reasonable level. And I think this issue continues to be structural and something that we'll continue to see in the years ahead.
0: He says the ag industry needs to focus on how effectively it uses what's already been mined.
1: Not all tons are equal, and not all tons are used as efficiently as they could be. And I think in an environment like this where costs are as high as they are and they don't seem to be having any short-term release for this upcoming 2027 crop year, the shortest-term answer here is trying to get more out of what you are applying so that you can get a better bang for your buck.
0: A meteorologist with BAM Weather says a cooler and wetter start to the summer could benefit overall crop development, but Brett Waltz says some areas in the northern plains could face increased dryness before conditions improve.
2: Probably will be some concerns as we head into the start of summer. You can start to see more moisture opportunities as we head into the mid to the latter part of the summer.
0: Farmers are evaluating the effectiveness of early season weed control. Winfield United Crop Protection sales agronomist Ryan Peterson suggests weed pressure has been somewhat subdued.
3: In my travels, it hasn't been too bad yet. Obviously, it's going to be extremely variable, across multiple states. Field-to-field variability, even on your own farm.
0: April 2026 U.S. pork production was the largest for any April on record. The USDA says pork was at 2.35 billion pounds, up slightly on the year, while beef production was down 6% at 2.1 billion pounds. And John Deere has received preliminary approval for its proposed $99 million settlement to resolve right-to-repair lawsuits. Reports say a federal court recently made the decision, which opens a review period for farmers ahead of a decision later this year. A John Deere spokesperson told Brownfield the settlement addresses the issues raised in the 2022 complaint and brings this case to an end with no finding of wrongdoing. For more on these stories and other news, go to brownfieldagnews.com. I'm Mark Dorenkamp with Brownfield Ag News. 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

0: Well, Jason, I've got to tell you, you're pretty much everything this company is looking for in an entry-level candidate.
1: Great.
0: Your resume isn't quite what we're used to, but you've got a fantastic work ethic.
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3: Here's your total security of Southern Minnesota weather forecast. I'm meteorologist Megan Mulford. Sunshine mixed with clouds at times today, with daytime highs approaching 67. Winds out of the southeast, 10 to 20 miles an hour. Chance of rain showers tonight. Lows level off around 53. Cloudy skies expected. Cloudy skies with a few peaks of sun tomorrow. Slight chance of rain showers. High temperatures reach up to 72. I'm weatherology meteorologist Megan Mulford. Right now, 49.
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7: And when the Nets were really good, very fleetingly with Kevin Durant and Kyrie Irving, they never took over the city. I still think it was a mistake that the Nets moved there anyway. To move deeper into Knick country was ridiculous, but they did it. And to me, it's really all about the Knicks. And people have the passion for the Knicks because, first of all, the way the team has been since Tom Thibodeau first got there a few years ago and how he built them up into a contender. And now with the Mike Brown one-year era here, looking like they could get to a championship, maybe even win it, who knows. And then you have, obviously, the backdrop of the failures year in and year out since 1973. Great success in the 90s, but they couldn't get past Michael Jordan like everybody else. I think they were 0-5 in playoff series against him. So you have that built-up whole thing where when are they finally going to break through again? This could be the year we'll see. A lot depends. They've got – well, the Cleveland series is over. For the Cavs, it ended in game one when they had their one shot. I thought going in Carrington, it could be a sweep. I may be right. And we'll see what happens, who emerges from the West, and the injury factors there, because if the Western teams come in, whoever it is, Oklahoma City or San Antonio, and they've got significant injuries, the Knicks will have a chance there. But all things being equal, if they're all healthy out there in the West, the Knicks will have a tougher time. But that's the quick Cliff Notes version. The Knicks fan is a fan that has been desperate to root for a team, to have a ticker tape parade since 1973. So that's why there's so much passion.
8: Mitch, you and I see this series almost exactly the same. I thought the Knicks were going to win this in five, but game one kind of had me spooked a little bit. The Cavs certainly have the Knicks' backs up against the wall. They're up 22 with 7 minutes to go. But you and I think the exact same thing. When I saw Sam Merrill miss that shot and that game was going to overtime, I knew right then and there. That was Cleveland's chance to really make it a series, to really take advantage. They let that opportunity slip through their fingers. They're done.
7: Yeah, it's going to be something that Kenny Atkinson especially is going to rue for a long time. You know, he did such a bad job. We all know with that ridiculous, 44-11 run that the Knicks went on, and he's not doing anything there to, you know, the first job of a coach in that situation is you have to stop the bleeding. You have to use your timeouts judiciously. Get your team back to where they can take a deep breath, make your great your correct substitutions, run some sort of an offensive play. That was coaching malpractice. And I've known Kenny a long time. I knew him when he was an assistant under Mike D'Antoni back in the day, and he helped develop Jeremy Lin. He's a good guy. We all know that. But still, that was a rough, rough time for Cleveland. That was their one shot. Now, going into the series, I thought the Knicks had a great chance to sweep because, you know, you look at the Eastern Conference, and I looked at the Pistons, and I said, well, Cleveland, it took them 7 games to beat a team that really is not cut out for this time of year. And I kind of stole that line from Steve Nash when they did a postmortem when Steve Nash was on TV, and that's the perfect summation to the Pistons. So I looked at it as, you know what, the Knicks, the way they've been playing, they're rolling here in the playoffs. They haven't lost since, you know, the Atlanta series. And I thought coming in, they could come out in game one and they could sweep Cleveland and then just wait to play the winner of the West and hope that goes seven and hope there's some key injuries maybe along the way. Now, in the first 40 minutes of game one, I'm sitting there going, what happened to the Knicks team that I saw destroy Philadelphia? And I don't know if it was they were, you know, it's 9-day layoff. They're sitting there in New York. Everybody's telling you there's going to be a ticker tape parade for the first time in, you know, more than 50 years. So you get a big head, and that's what it looks like. And the Sam Merrill shot, that is going to go down as one of the key misses if the Knicks continue to go on here, because that's really where Cleveland could have made it interesting. I still don't think they would have won the series, but still it would have made put the gun to the Knicks because in terms of pressure, because you got to remember, Mike Brown's mandate in his first year was set forth by Jim Dolan, the owner, back in January, Carrington, when he said, you know, famously, you know, they have to make, obviously, we have to get to a finals, which is, you know, there can't be any more pressure. I've never heard of an owner say that. So there can't be any more pressure on a guy than Mike Brown. And Mike Brown has had a great coaching run. What he did in game two last night, what he's done throughout with Karl-Anthony Towns becoming more of a playmaker, taking the ball out of Jalen Brunson's hands, just in terms of not being so ball dominant. You saw it last night, Brunson was surgical with, 14 assists, made all the right plays, played so well, set up other people, and you had guys like Josh Brown and Mikal Bridges come through, and the way the Knicks are playing now, totally confident. They've got guys who can score at any time. They're definitely the class of the East, but we kind of knew that coming in because the East was really down.
8: Right now we're talking to Mitch Lawrence, covered the Knicks for a while, just running through the Eastern Conference Finals and taking a look ahead. Both he and I have the Knicks winning this series very, very comfortably. I want to go back just a little bit before we get back here to the series. You cover the Knicks during the down years, so you saw a lot of Carmelo, a lot of Stephon Marbury, a lot of Amari Stoudemire. What is it like to see those guys really wrap their arms around this current Knicks team? Because one thing that I dislike about the NBA, I feel like the older generation doesn't really embrace this current generation of NBA stars the way that I would like to, but that doesn't seem to be the problem in New York. What's it like to see a lot of those guys who played during that era come back and be so supportive of this Knicks team?
7: Well, I think it's great for guys like Patrick Ewing. When you see a Larry Johnson, those are the guys who got the Knicks to the finals back in 99. Of course, poor Patrick couldn't play in those finals because he was out, and that was the emergence. That's where we saw Tim Duncan just totally destroy the Knicks with one of those classic series. And Patrick was, you know, he's obviously one of the most decorated Knicks So it's great to see him. Now, Marbury's another case. Marbury never won a playoff game. I think he got the one playoff series. And, of course, during that time, the Knicks had off-court issues with, you know, Jim Dolan and Marbury and Isaiah Thomas going to court. There was a big sexual harassment case. It was a total mess. The league was embarrassed. It was happening right in their backyard. There was a lot of losing going on. So, hey, it's nice that Marbury's showing up. But the Knicks that I look at, you know, the one guy who's missing from all this is obviously Charles Oakley because he has a problem with Jim Dolan and vice versa. And that's a shame because Oakley meant so much to that team in the 90s. And so it's hard to, you know, I always, when I look at all the former Knicks, there's Sprewell, Bernard King, you name them all, it's tough not to see Oakley. The one Nick that I always enjoy seeing, and I spent a lot of time, he's on the radio, and I spent a lot of time, quality time with him on the road and in different press rooms and at the Garden, is Walt Clyde Frazier, who to me is still not celebrated enough, Carrington, as one of the great point guards in the history of the league. I consider him top five. He's known for his flashy outfits. You see him, Walt's, you know, a flamboyant guy. But boy, people forget the legendary career he had as a basketball player before the Clyde who people know now. And I'm telling you, he should have been the MVP finals in 1970 when they won it, and 73 again. And to me, he's a top five point guard all time, one of the great defensive players, and such a great guy, such a great human being. So it's always nice to see. He's really, to me, the head alumni of the Knicks, the head alum, the chief guy.
8: Let me ask you this question. What is the difference in your mind with the Mike Brown New York Knicks and the Tom Thibodeau Knicks?
7: Well, the first thing is Tom didn't have the bench. You know, the bench that Tom had, including the bench he had last year when they fell short in the conference finals, I don't even think those guys are in the league anymore. So they got, you know, credit to Leon Rose. They were talking about a next coach has to collaborate more. Well, the first thing the next coach needed was Mike Brown needed to have a better bench, which he's had. So we see guys like Landry Shamet and what he can do in certain situations. So that's been a huge thing. You know, this team offensively is much better with Karl Anthony Towns in the role he's in now than the role he was in the past. He's great in terms of playmaking, setting up people. That's been terrific. Now, the big thing, too, is I thought going into the season, going into the series, my big question about Mike Brown was, how's he going to be able to hide Jalen Brunson and Karl Anthony Towns on defense? And I don't know what kind of schemes they're doing differently than Tom, but they haven't been exploited nearly as much. And part of that might have to do with the competition. And you look at the Knicks playoff run here. Once they figured out that C.J. McCollum was the only person on Atlanta you really had to worry about, and they were down 2-1. They figured that out, and they flipped the series. And that's where this tremendous winning streak started. Carrington, it's up to 9 games now. And then, obviously, they play Philadelphia, and they were a mess. You know, the 9-game winning streak, now the Knicks are getting to rarefied air because you go back to the 96 Bulls, the 86 Celtics, that legendary team. Teams like that, the Lakers in 89, who fell short of a title, but they had Magic Johnson on a MVP year. Those teams won 10 playoff games in a row. The Knicks are at 9 now. There are only 2 other teams that won more than 10. The Spurs of 99, we've talked about them. That's the Tim Duncan first championship team against the Knicks. And then the 17 Warriors, 15 straight to open the playoffs before they lost to Cleveland. That's the year Kevin Durant joined them, and they had a phenomenal season. So right now, Mike Brown is, he is pushing all the right buttons. You've won 9 straight playoff games. I don't care who the competition is. 2, you're doing something right. We'll see if it gets to 10. It'll probably get, you know, there's a good chance it could be 11 if the Knicks, you know, when the Knicks start rolling into the finals here.
8: I'll get you out of here with this last question. It's a 2-part question. Why do you think the Knicks can win the championship? What do you think would prevent the Knicks from winning a championship?
7: Well, the way they're playing and their confidence is great. They can win the championship because they're kind of on a roll, and maybe it's now destiny. Although, why they can't is because either the two teams they would face would be a very tough matchup for Jalen Brunson. Now, Jalen Brunson, as we know, is not a big guy, and they have both teams, San Antonio and Oklahoma City, have tremendous, long, athletic, quick perimeter guys who could probably take Jalen Brunson out of games and prevent him from being the scorer the Knicks might need in those games. And the other thing is, maybe both of those teams, San Antonio and Oklahoma City, could expose Karl-Anthony Towns and Jalen Brunson defensively. If the Knicks play the Spurs, that means Victor Wembanyama is going to have him beaten the defending champs. And I think if they go in there and they're all healthy, meaning they've got Dylan Harper and De'Aaron Fox and Castle and Vassell and Victor Wembanyama, that'd be too much for the Knicks. And if it's Oklahoma City and Jalen Williams has returned from his hamstring, we'll see about that. I just think with Shai Gilgeous-Alexander and their championship DNA, they know how to win. That's one of the things the Knicks don't know how to do. That'd be a better situation if they played the Spurs from that standpoint. But I always give a team, Carrington, with the championship experience, having been there, lived through it, know what they can and can't do, know what it takes to win, that would be the Oklahoma City formula to beating, to part of the formula to beating the Knicks. Plus, obviously, I think those teams would have the home court advantage, right?
8: That is Mitch Lawrence joining us on the show. He's a longtime Knicks writer, also covered the NBA for the New York Daily News. You know what? I'm going to call you Knicks historian, Mitch. That's what I'm going to call you. So when you come on during the NBA Finals, that's how I'm going to introduce you. Knicks historian, Mitch Lawrence.
7: Sounds like I've already got an invite back. I appreciate that. And I'm also on Sirius XM Radio. Don't forget that. All right? But good talking to you, Carrington. Take care.
8: Absolutely. That is Mitch Lawrence joining us on the show today, talking a little bit of basketball, getting you ready for Game 3 of the Eastern Conference Finals. That will be tomorrow in Cleveland as the Knicks, they are in total and complete control of that series right now. They're up 2-0 over the Cleveland Cavaliers. We have just left New York. Let's head to San Antonio for the host of Game 3 of the Western Conference Finals. We're going to be joined by Dan Weiss. He is the radio voice of the San Antonio Spurs. They got a good one coming up tonight in Game 3, tied at 1 apiece between the Spurs and the Thunder. That's coming up. Keep it right here on You Better You Bet.
9: Aaron Rodgers says this season is his last.
10: Yes, this is it. Yeah.
9: Will Rodgers go out like John Elway and Peyton Manning did with a Lombardi trophy in his hands? Westwood One Sports.
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2: Minnesota News Network, I'm Brent Palm. State officials are pushing back against Trump administration claims that they are not cooperating with Medicaid fraud investigations. DHS Inspector General James Clark said, quote, "We have been working with career and federal state partners for months to help them build criminal cases against most of these individuals." Assistant U.S. Attorney General Colin McDonald said that Minnesota has fallen significantly short in terms of what a strong state and federal partnership looks like. The Minnesota legislature will have a whole new look next session with 17 retirements in the Senate alone. Majority Leader Erin Murphy.
3: I often hear people talk about term limits, but I think the natural choices that people make in their retirements bring the right kind of freshness to balance with the experience that those who are staying behind and running again bring to work. Both are important.
2: And the Minnesota Lynx beat the Toronto Tempo 172 for their first win at Target Center. This is MNN.
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1: This series between San Antonio and Oklahoma City has lived up to all of the hype. This is a series that, in my opinion, has been brewing since December, back in the NBA Cup, and so far in the first two games, we have seen some incredible basketball. It is hard to play NBA basketball at a much higher level than we've seen so far in the series. We are going to head to San Antonio here momentarily to be joined by Dan Weiss. He is the

0: 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Let's head to the phone lines right now to be joined by Dan Weiss, who is the radio voice for the San Antonio Spurs. Dan, happy to have you on the show today.
1: Thanks, Garrison. Good to be on.
0: Absolutely. Let's start with this. What is it like to have a courtside seat every night to watch Victor Wembanyama play?
1: That is probably the best gift I could say I've ever received as a play-by-play announcer in my career. I've gotten a chance now to call, at least for this season, 101 of his games. But, you know, prior to transitioning over to the radio side, I was doing Spurs television for 8 years. And a couple years ago, our TV play-by-play voice, Bill Land, was dealing with some health issues. And, you know, I got a chance to fill in for about half the season. I got a courtside seat to call Victor Wembanyama's first ever triple-double, his 10-block game in Toronto. I mean, there's just so many great highlights I've had a chance to witness that it's a lot of fun, and I certainly don't take it for granted.
0: He does things that we've just quite literally never seen before. There was a play he made in Game 2 where he took a shot. It was like he took a layup, but he missed it. And then in one motion, he just one-arm tomahawked it in, so we got 2 points and a rebound all in one motion. It just blows my mind some of the things that he can do.
1: Some of these things now, and I know exactly which one you're referring to because he actually did it twice in the game the other night. I almost think these are intentional misses, believe it or not. It's kind of the way I'm starting to look at it because he knows that his length and center of gravity and his trajectory to the ball off the miss is going to be higher than any other player on the floor. And he knows that with that wingspan, if he gets the angle right, and a lot of these shots you see, they're not straight on, right? They're off the glass. He gets the angle right, he's going to be able to easily get the ball back and throw it back in, where that is clearly a much more higher percentage shot than the initial shot is. So Victor does a lot of things, and you hear this often, a lot of the things that he does on the floor or off the floor are with intention. And I truly am starting to believe that some of these shots that he is following up his own miss are done with intention because they're creating higher percentage opportunities for him.
0: Sometimes I hate when we talk about competitiveness with these professional athletes because all of them are competitive. You don't get to this level if you're not very competitive. But his motor just seems to be a little bit different. He seems to really care in a way that the average NBA player doesn't seem to care. What is it like to see that competitive drive in nature, and how has it fueled the rest of the Spurs?
1: It's awesome. I mean, and I 100% agree with you. I think it goes back to the beginning of the season when we asked Victor what his expectation was, and he said a playoff spot. So that meant, no, not a play-in tournament spot. That meant a playoff spot, a top six spot in the ultra-competitive Western Conference. So that competitive fire was right there from day one in training camp. And I think we all got that message, but I think more importantly, his teammates got that message that he wanted to win now, not next year, not in 2 years, now. And I think the Spurs, to their credit as a team, heeded that message, applied it to the way they prepared for the start of the season with an uber-competitive training camp, with a preseason that a lot of teams might just take for granted and go through the motions, but the Spurs played those games hard and won all 5 of those preseason games, then won the first 5 games of the regular season. So, I mean, they went a solid month and a bit without actually suffering a loss this year. And that competitive fire just continued to fuel. And it is continued to fuel them here over these last couple of months. I think one of the greatest things that I've taken away from this Spurs season is their resilience. They have not dropped consecutive games in 55 games in 129 days. The last time they dropped back-to-back games, you have to go back to January 11th and 13th. And I think that all stems from what you're talking about, the competitiveness of Victor Wembanyama and how that fuels the rest of his team.
0: Right now, we're talking to Dan Weiss. He is a Spurs radio play-by-play broadcaster. You can catch him on the game later tonight. We got Game 3 coming up from San Antonio. I'm guessing, Dan, this is the biggest game in San Antonio since they won the NBA Finals?
1: It's up there. Yeah, probably. I mean, you know, we've had some great matchups with Oklahoma City over the years, and that even includes, you know, a couple of years after the NBA Finals, which proved to be Tim Duncan's, send-off in the Western Conference semifinals. But this, I think, we're starting to bring in a bit of a new Spurs generation, right? I mean, we've transitioned from the Tim, Tony, and Manu days and the fandom that, you know, followed that group. And, you know, San Antonio has changed quite a bit. It's become a city that has attracted some more transplants. It's a city that, although still has its what we like to call puro San Antonio fandom, there's people from other places that have made San Antonio their home, myself included. And so Victor Wembanyama presents a new generation of Spurs fans, and easily for them, this is going to be their biggest game that they've watched at the Frostbank Center here tonight. And it has been we have a party every April called Fiesta that I'm sure people have started to take notice of with the colors that we wear. And while the Spurs will not be wearing their Fiesta colors tonight because it is not allowed by the NBA after the first two rounds of the playoffs, the fans will be giving Fiesta shirts once again here tonight. So that, I think, just brings out the liveliness of the building. The atmosphere is very much like a soccer crowd on most nights, and it's going to be buzzing inside the building this evening.
0: I want to go back one more time before we break down Game 3 and talk about the matchup here. You've called a lot of NBA games. You've sat courtside for a lot of NBA games. Where does Game 1 of this series rank for games that you've been a part of?
1: It's right up there. I mean, you mentioned the 2014 finals. I was there in Miami for games 3 and 4, where the Spurs just completely broke down, you know, the James, Bosh, and Wade Heat with a young Kawhi Leonard rising to the occasion, the beautiful game. You know, I think that for me, that's kind of the pinnacle of games that I've watched. But as far as an individual performance goes from Victor Wembanyama and the way that he took over, first of all, knocking down a 32-foot three to tie the game at 108, and then promptly outscoring the Thunder by himself in the second overtime, it's truly you start to kind of picture greatness, and as a radio broadcaster, you start to imagine how you depict greatness on the radio because you're doing a public service for those who don't get an opportunity to see it firsthand. And you want to make sure that you're doing the game justice. And those are games that I think are especially hard to make sure that you're capturing the moment of, and because you're living as a fan at the exact same time. But it was truly awesome. The environment was great. We always talk about games living up to the moment, to the hype, and easily Game 1 certainly did that.
0: Right now we're talking to Dan Weiss. He is a Spurs play-by-play broadcaster getting you ready for Game 3. All right, let's talk about the matchups here. Let's break it down. What did the Thunder not do in Game 1 that they did accomplish in Game 2 to slow down Wemby enough? And how do you think the Spurs adjust in Game 3 to get Wemby back going, so to speak?
1: I think they made a commitment to put Isaiah Hartenstein on Victor Wembanyama. I think in Game 1 they got away from using either Hart or Chet Holmgren as a straight-up big to defend Victor. They kind of pulled him over as like a shadow double team, but they really relied on an Alex Caruso or a Lou Dort or a J-Dub to defend Victor. And once Victor is able to seal off those guys, the double comes too late. I mean, you're already getting the ball inside the paint 2 feet away from the basket, and it's game over. And so, you know, Mark Daigneault, to his credit, decided that he wasn't going to give Victor those free looks inside anymore. So Hartenstein played easily his best game after only playing 12 minutes in Game 1. Now I think it's Victor's turn to turn up the dial on his aggressiveness. I mean, he took a lot of abuse and punishment from Hartenstein, but I think Victor, you know, probably needs to return that aggressiveness here. He only got to the foul line 2 times in Game 3 after getting to the foul line 13 times in Game 1. I expect a much more aggressive Victor Wembanyama. I wouldn't be shocked if there was a little bit of fatigue in Game 2 that played a part after playing, you know, a career-high 49 minutes in Game 1. I think he's going to have his sea legs back a little bit under him, and I think it's on him But I also think it's on the Spurs at the same time to try to go back to the high-low pick and lows, because I'm not sure that either Hartenstein or Holmgren's going to be able to roll with Victor, or if you got the small on the pick and roll or the pick and pop, that Victor will be able to play to his advantage on the alley-oops. And now it's just a matter of whether it's Steph Castle or if it's Dylan Harper, De'Aaron Fox, if those two are available tonight, to be able to recognize on the pick and roll and to be able to present those lob opportunities, which they were very good at executing during the regular season.
0: Dan, you mentioned Castle. I love his game. That dunk that he had in game two was one of the more impressive dunks I think we've seen this season. He's got to protect the basketball better. For two teams that are as closely matched as these two, you just can't give away an extra five, six, seven possessions. And I really felt like that added up in game two and what tilted things in OKC's favor.
1: And he knows that 100%. He admitted that after the game as well, too. So he will be better tonight. He's a guy that, as tough as nails and as competitive and someone who learns from his mistakes and moves onward into the next game. So I 100% know that Steph Castle will be better tonight. And the wild card really will be whether the Spurs get De'Aaron Fox or Dylan Harper, because that's going to take some of the pressure off Steph. He is exerting so much energy on the defensive end of the floor in guarding Shai Gilgeous-Alexander that to then ask him to be the facilitator and the point guard on the offensive end when he's facilitating that amount of energy on the defensive end is a lot. And that's why I really believe this series comes down to being a war of attrition and who's going to be available, by game six or by game seven once we get there, because there's just so much energy that's being left on the floor, so much gas that's being thrown out there as far as how much do you have left in the tank by the end of the game? That's what makes playoff basketball great. But as far as Steph Castle goes, he'll be better tonight if there is no Fox, if there is no Harper. I expect that the Spurs put him in better positions that they don't – whether he does have to exert that much energy on the defensive end, they'll make it easier for him on the offensive end.
0: I was just going to ask you about those two. Have you heard anything? What are your expectations about De'Aaron Fox, who missed the first two games of the series, and Dylan Harper, who was incredible in game one but left game two with an injury?
1: I think they're both true game-time decisions. I think, first of all, we were a little bit surprised that De'Aaron didn't play in game number one because he spoke to us at shoot-around. And he finished game number six in Minnesota in a closeout game that wasn't relatively close, by the time we got to the second half when the injury happened. So we presumed he was able to shake it off, and it wasn't anything of concern, sore ankle. We thought the Spurs, were just taking some precautions in game number one. And so, the injury now has changed. It was originally diagnosed as or reported as right ankle soreness. Now it's a right ankle sprain. And Mitch Johnson said that if it was the regular season, that De'Aaron would likely miss multiple games because of the injury. So I think it's a game-time decision with him. The fact that I think he's warmed up and gone out for warm-ups in each of the last two games is a good sign, but we're going to have to wait on him. As far as Dylan Harper goes, the video that we saw during the game of him going to the locker room and coming back, it appeared that he wanted to come back in the game, and he felt he was ready to come back in the game. But again, the Spurs are always going to take the route of precaution when it comes to lower body injuries. And so at that point in the game, I think they were right in doing so. Again, I think both players will go through their morning treatments and shoot arounds here, see where they're at. But I think both are true game time decisions.
0: I'll get you out of here with this final question. What are the keys, in your opinion, to a Spurs win tonight?
1: I think you brought up the turnovers. I think that absolutely is number one. And for me, you break down turnovers two ways, right? There's turnovers, and then there's live ball turnovers. And Oklahoma City feasts off live ball turnovers. So you can have the turnovers like shot clock violations, dead ball turnovers, like offensive fouls, those types of turnovers where you're allowed to get back, set your defense. I think those are turnovers that coaches can live with. Live ball turnovers are just going to drive you crazy because that allows Oklahoma City to do what they do best, get out in transition, and make you pay at the other end of the floor. So key number one, that's one for me. And the second for me is the Spurs bench. And I don't expect Oklahoma City's bench to go off for 57 points again in game number two. But their bench was really good in game number one, and I think the Spurs bench is going to have to match that. I don't, you know, think they can give you 57 points per se, but they got to give you something. The offensive end, Keldon Johnson, the newly minted sixth man of the year, Carter Bryant, Harrison Barnes, whoever comes off that bench, they got to take some of the pressure off the starting five and be able to give you something that allows those guys to get a little bit of rest and keeps the game close so that they come back. And in game number one, the Spurs starters absolutely obliterated the Thunder starters. I think they outscored them by 41. So the Spurs starters may have the edge there, but in game two it was the bench that the Thunder had the edge, and I think that's where the Spurs need to, you know, be able to counter that tonight.
0: That is Dan Weiss joining us on the show. He is on the Spurs radio broadcast. He is the play-by-play announcer. He has the honor and privilege of being courtside tonight for Game 3 of the Western Conference Finals. You already know that building is going to be rocking as one of the budding rivalries in the NBA is taking place. Dan, man, I envy the position you're in tonight, man. Have fun. Have a great broadcast. Can't wait to watch this game tonight.
1: Thanks, Carrington. Appreciate the time.
0: Absolutely. That is Dan Weiss joining us on the show today. He covers the Spurs. They got a good one coming up tonight at home against the Oklahoma City Thunder. Coming up on the other side, I had an epiphany that I want to tell you guys about, and we're going to do what I am calling the 10.5 Challenge. I'll explain what it is. Keep it right here on You Better You Bet.
2: Remember Deshaun Watson? He's been on IR the last 19 months. And now, the front runner to be the Browns starter. But Shedeur Sanders and Dylan Gabriel are coming for the job. As always, the quarterback carousel in Cleveland is one to watch. Westwood One Sports.
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12: Soybeans and corn are higher. Cattle and hogs are mostly lower. I'm John Perkins with a Brownfield Market Update. 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It's Stein Seed Company. They have decades of research dedicated to developing seed that allows you to farm the way you want to farm. Stein has yield. Soybeans are up, seeing a bounce ahead of Memorial Day weekend. Planting conditions mostly look favorable, and the trade's waiting to see some new demand from China. Unknown did buy U.S. soybean meal this morning. July beans are up 3.75 at $11.98. August is 4 higher at $11.97.5. July bean meal is up $2.30 at $3.30.60. July soybean oil 64 points higher at $74.51. Corn's up, looking at generally good planting and development weather. Unknown destinations in Mexico both bought a mix of old and new crop U.S. corn ahead of the open. July's up 3.75 at $4.66. September's 4 higher at $4.72.5. and wheat's mostly up, monitoring rainfall chances for the plains into the end of the month. Globally, new crop planting could be limited by high input costs. July Chicago's up 1¾ at 6.49¼. Cotton is mostly modestly higher on spread trade and oversold signals. July, though, is down 15 at 77.83. But watching planting and development weather, July rice is 11 lower at 12.89½. Live cattle are mixed with the USDA's cattle on feed numbers out this afternoon. June's up 22 at 249.37. August is 10 higher at 239.47. Feeders, though, sharply lower with another round of technical liquidation. August is 770 lower at 348.82, and September's down 745 at 345.92. And hogs are mixed. Nearbys are up. The fur months are down, adjusting spreads. The cold storage numbers out today at 3 Eastern, 2 Central. June's up 40 at 95.52. July leans 7 cents higher at $100.10. Crude oil's up. I'm John Perkins with a Brownfield Market Update.
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0: You know what? I had a May 17th resolution. I was like, you know what? I'm gonna go get a gym membership. So I got my car. I drove to Planet Fitness. I got a gym membership. I started doing some Googles and some YouTube and some TikToks. And I felt like I had a good beginner's workout. So I normally work out in the morning. I'm here with you guys. I will work out after the show because I'm trying to stick to it. I'm trying to be consistent. One of my good friends, her father told me that most people stop working out in the first 3 weeks. He didn't tell me why. But now that I've started working out, I know exactly why. Bill, let me tell you why. Number one, people start working out and they don't see the results that they think they're going to see. You know, you see these super buff guys and you're doing everything you're supposed to do. You step on the scale. 3 weeks later, you step on the scale again. You don't notice anything. You're not buff. You get discouraged and you quit. I think that's one reason why people do this. The second reason I think is simple. Man, it hurts. Every part of my body, Bill, hurts. I could barely sleep last night because my arms hurt. I can't straighten my left arm. It's just forever in a curl position. I'm serious. I couldn't pick up Rihanna right now if I needed to. My arms would give out. My body would give out. I am in so much pain. This is my flu game. I feel perfectly fine. I'm healthy. But I'm telling you right now, I wish I could explain to you guys how much my arms hurt. So this is the workout that I'm doing, Bill. So on Monday, it's a push day. On Wednesday, it's pull day. And then later today is leg day. That push and pull workouts, they ruined it for me. I mean, I just, my arms, they hurt. They're in so much pain. And then everybody in my life is like, oh, that's good. That means you're doing it right. Well, what does doing it wrong feel like? Because this is awful. This is terrible.
20: So I have to ask you, so when was the last time you were doing weightlifting before this? Are we talking like a year, or is it like five years? Like,
0: never. I was allergic to lifting weights. I would see the weights and I'd break out in the hives. I wanted nothing to do with it. But I was like, you know what? I'm 37. I mean, 40's coming. You can't stop it. It's coming. So I just want to be prepared, you know. Everybody talks about how their body feels. I just want to be in that position. So I decided, you know what? I'm going to work out. I'm going to do what I need to do. But it sucks. This is terrible. That's what it is. It's terrible.
20: Yeah, the first time you pick up weights after a long way off, you do those first workout or two. Yeah, I actually, character, this is actually funny because you and I are in the same boat. Now, we're about 10 years apart in age. I've got you by about 10 years. 40 didn't bother me, but 50's been that number for me that's like ticking in the back of my head. Like, that can't be reality, and it is. I actually picked up weights about a month ago and started doing weight training. And when I've gotten back into, like, exercise, I always do cardiovascular. Like, you know what? I really want to start lifting weights and all that. And, like, oh, my God. One, because I have a set of dumbbells I've had, because I used to lift weights all the time when I was younger. I have a set of dumbbells I've had forever. I start picking those up. The numbers were a lot smaller than they used to be, and they were doing a lot more damage to the muscles during the recovery phase.
0: I'm telling you right now, I'm struggling. I had to borrow on the way here, Bill. One of the reasons why I was running a little bit late, I had to stop at my friend's house and get a massage gun. I sent him a text last night at 5 a.m. Hey, brother, I need you. Please help me. I'm struggling. I need help. I don't mind admitting when I need help. I'm not too proud to beg when it comes for help. All right, you know, we might not have enough time to do this exercise.
20: Hey, those massage guns, they come in handy. Just wait till you're my age, Harrington. You're going to be needing them after you sneeze too hard.
0: I'm telling you right now. You know what? We'll save this for after Nick Friedell. We'll do this coming up in a bit. We don't have enough time to do this. I apologize. I promise you we'll get back to this. We'll do our NFL challenge here coming up in about 20 minutes or so. I want to tell you about a great American travesty. Now, you might not want to admit it, but every man listening at one point has been to Hooters. Maybe you didn't go there for any nefarious reason. Maybe you went there just because you wanted to get a great bite of wings. Maybe that's what you wanted. Maybe that's why you went. Well, you know what? Hooters right now is going through some tough times, you know? Hooters is struggling a little bit. And now Hooters has made a decision that they want to rebrand. The CEO of Hooters was on television and said, we want to become more family and kid-friendly. And that Hooters wants to reclaim its brand as a, quote, neighborhood place. Time out. I got to go to the monitor. I got to review this. I got to do that thing they do in the NBA. We got to review this. Hooters wants to be a family brand, kid-friendly, a neighborhood place? I don't know about you guys. I'm not going to Hooters for the same experience that I'm going to Applebee's for. I'm not going to Hooters for the same vibes that I'm going to Chili's for. Chili's has a lane. It's a great lane. Get yourself a triple dipper. Get yourself some baby back. Get yourself some baby back ribs. What are we doing here? This was the rebrand? How do these people become CEO? The name of the restaurant is Hooters. We know what we're signed up for when we get there. A neighborhood place. I was dumbfounded. I was flabbergasted when I read this today. We caused this. We really did. We caused this. We failed Hooters as a society, as men. This is a great American institution. It combines some of my favorite things. They all come together under one umbrella. Beautiful women, good cheap drink specials, amazing wings, and sports. All under one roof. How do we let this concept, die? Do we even fight hard enough to keep Hooters in our life? Now they're trying to turn Hooters into Applebee's. That's not why I'm here. We got to get back to basics. We got to get back to the recipes. We got to get back to what made us what we were. You got to, at a minimum, I insist that you change the name. You can't be calling it Blue Magic anymore. You're no longer selling Blue Magic. You can call it anything else, but you can't call it Hooters anymore. That's not what it is. I was beside myself when I saw this. This man went on the news and said, we want Hooters to become more kid-friendly. That's probably what got you here in the very, very beginning. You should be going in the opposite direction, not that direction. Let me be the CEO of Hooters. We'll be back on top. That's where we'll be back on top. You see what Texas Roadhouse is right now? You see what Longhorn Steakhouse is right now? I want to be that person for Hooters. I want to be the Raising Cane's person for Hooters. Raising Cane's everywhere, taken over by storm. You see Chick-fil-A booming right now. You've never seen Chick-fil-A empty. Doesn't matter what time of day it is. Let me start running Hooters. We'll turn it into Chick-fil-A. I can't believe we abandoned American institution, man. We got to come together. We really do. We got to come together. Coming up at the top of the hour, we're going to get back to the NBA. We're going to be joined by Nick Friedell. We're going to talk a little NBA. We're going to see if he agrees with me that there's no reason to watch the Eastern Conference Finals anymore because that series is over. Maybe make that a Netflix night. Maybe watch The Crash. Maybe catch up on your shows. The Eastern Conference Finals are over, but the Western Conference Finals is hot and heavy. We got two incredible, incredible teams. We'll get to that coming up on the other side. Keep it right here on You Better, You Bet.

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3: Here's your Total Security of Southern Minnesota weather forecast and meteorologist Megan Mulford. Sunshine mixed with clouds at times today, with daytime highs approaching 67. Winds out of the southeast, 10 to 20 miles an hour. Chance of rain showers tonight. Lows level off around 53. Cloudy skies expected. Cloudy skies with a few peaks of sun tomorrow. Slight chance of rain showers. High temperatures reach up to 72. I'm weatherology meteorologist Megan Mulford. Currently 53.
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1: All right, you know what? We are going to move our NBA guest here to the second segment. I apologize here. Thought we were going to talk some NBA here. But you know what? Sometimes plans change, but we got you in the meantime. You are listening to You Better You Bet. My name is Carrington Harrison. Very happy to be here with you on this wonderful Friday. Our guy Nick Costos is enjoying a nice four-day weekend. He certainly earned it. He'll be back on Tuesday after the holiday to recap everything that is going on in the world of the NBA. We're going to have Nick Friedell. He's going to join us here coming up in just a bit. So I want to do a little bit of an exercise just to get a feel for how everybody is feeling about the National Football League. Now, I am going to call this the 10.5 challenge. Did you guys know right now that there are 7 teams in the league that their over-under is at 10.5? The Bills, Lions, Packers, Chiefs, Chargers, Niners, and Seahawks. All 7 of those teams right now, their over-under win total is 10.5. So you know what we're going to do? We're going to go down the line, and we are going to see if we can accurately predict it, the over or under on these 7 teams. Kenny, if you can you hit me with a little music? All right. You know what? I'll take the Kansas City Chiefs first up before I pass the ball. I host afternoons in Kansas City. I know this Chiefs team very, very well. I'm going to take the over, and this is why. I'm going to bet that the Chiefs are going to bounce back. I trust the addition of Kenneth Walker and think that he is going to be a major plus for this team. I love the changes that they've had on their defense, and I'm also looking at their head coach. If you look at Andy Reid, history tells you to be on the side of Andy Reid. At 10.5, if you remove last season, they would have hit the over in every season since 2014. History says that the Chiefs are going to bounce back. Sometimes there is a team that I would say they are the team from hell. And they're the team in which everything just goes wrong for them. And that was Kansas City last year. Their quarterback ended the season with the torn ACL. They couldn't run the football last year. Their number one wide receiver was suspended for the first 6 games of the season. Their number 2 wide receiver ran into their tight end. Their defense just had a bunch of injuries. It was just one of those years in which everything went terribly wrong for Kansas City. I'm going to bet that that doesn't happen again. So you know what? I am going to take the over on the Kansas City Chiefs. Bill, you know what? I will pass it to you next here. I'm taking the Chiefs. I'm going to take the over for the Chiefs at 10.5. I think they bounce back, and I think they get to either 11 or 12. Let's go with the Buffalo Bills. You got the Bills number. Are you taking the over or the under on Buffalo?
2: Carrington, I'm going to take the over. Like, you were talking about this earlier in the show about Josh Allen and how it's kind of, you know, the clock is ticking. He's turning 30 years old. It's now or never kind of thing for Josh Allen. And I believe that. I think Brady is going to be a better coach for what the Bills need to be than what Sean McDermott was. I think DJ Moore, I don't think he's quite as good as he was about 3 or 4 years ago, but I think he's still a really good receiving option. I think that's going to help that offense tremendously and kind of give – here's the one thing DJ Moore is. When it's 3rd and 8, you target DJ Moore, and that's where he's a big – he was a big help with Caleb Williams. He made Justin Fields functional years back with the Bears with that kind of thing. So I think Buffalo is in a position – I think they're the best. I understand they've got flaws on that roster, but I still think with Josh Allen, they are the best team in the AFC. I think you can see some of those other elite teams last year, like Houston and Jacksonville, potentially regress a little bit. I don't know who's coming out of the North. I know we're going to be, you know, talking Ravens or Bengals or whatever it might be there. I like where Buffalo's positioned. I think this team definitely goes over 10.5. I think this team is no reason this team's not pushing 12, 13 wins this season.
1: So right now we are going through all of the teams that have an over-under of 10.5 right now. The seven teams are Buffalo, Detroit, Green Bay, Kansas City, the Chargers, San Francisco, and Seattle. We are two teams in. Both teams have had the over taken for them. Over 10.5 for Kansas City, over 10.5 for the Buffalo Bills. Moving down the line, Kenny, you are up next. I am going to give you the Detroit Lions. Are you taking the over or the under for the Lions?
3: I'm glad you gave me the Lions. I'm a Bears fan, so I know the NFC North very well. And the Lions are the one team this season that I think are the biggest challengers to the Bears for the Bears to repeat in the division. So I'm going to go Lions over. I think the Lions are going to have a good bounce-back season. I didn't love their offseason. I think they could have done more to upgrade the defense, but I think still their offense is still one of the best in the league. Dan Campbell's still a really good coach, and I think the Lions are going to definitely go over their win total and probably win the division, but I still think the Bears finish in second place and make the playoffs as well.
1: I want to throw this out there for the group. I think the window was closed for the Lions. I think the window was closed. No Ben Johnson, missed the playoffs last year, peaked a couple of years ago. This feels like the last group with this team. They've done a really good job with this nucleus at quarterback, at running back, with the wide receiver, with Laporta, with some of the defensive changes they've tried to make. I don't know, man. I got a feeling here. I think the window is closed for the Detroit Lions.
3: I'm a little worried about Jared Goff. I will admit that. I think towards the end of the season, he showed some signs where he could be washed now. And if he's not good next year, the offense is not going to be one of the top offenses in the league. But I still believe that it will. The pieces around him are still really good. And, yeah, they don't have Ben Johnson anymore. But I do like the Drew Petzing hire. He's had some success as an offensive coordinator. I think with those pieces, he's going to do a good job. So, I mean, that's my one concern. Like, if Goff has a bad season, then yeah, the Lions window's closed. But if he's still got some left, I think their roster is definitely talented enough. I think one of the big reasons they missed the playoffs last year is because they lost those two games to the Vikings that they probably shouldn't have. If they didn't lose those games, they probably would have been 11-6 and would have been a playoff team. So
1: right now we are about halfway done. There's seven teams in the league that have an over-under of 10.5. Bills, Lions, Packers, Chiefs, Chargers, Niners, and Seahawks. So far, everybody has taken the over on their team. All right, Tyler, you are up next. Let's keep it in the NFC North. We're going to go Green Bay Packers here. You taking the over or the under on the Pack?

0: I can't hear him. We'll see if we can get him back here. I do want to hear what he has to say about the Green Bay Packers. Maybe that's a sign. Maybe his volume is low because he's taking the under. Ooh, you gotta think about it like that. You got to think about it that way. All right, we're going through these teams here, the 10.5 challenge. We got four teams left on this one. You know what, Kenny? I'll come back to you since you're an NFC North individual, and I will give Tyler a couple of different teams as we figure out his mic situation. Kenny, I'll come back to you. I'll give you Green Bay at 10.5. You taking the over or the under?
1: Yeah, I'm going to go under on Green Bay. I think they're going to be a last-place team this year.
0: Oh, my goodness.
1: Going into next season, have many questions about Love and LaFleur. I think Love and LaFleur are good. I just don't think the pieces around them. Look, you also got to think about Micah Parsons and Tucker Kraft, who are likely not going to be available to start the season. If they have a rough start to the season, are they able to bounce back to that in what's a really competitive NFC? I think the Vikings got better, obviously, getting Kyler Murray. We were a 9-8 team last year with really bad quarterback play. And then I still think the Bears and the Lions are two of the top teams in the NFC. So I think the Packers are going to go under their win total. I'll give them 9-8, though. I don't think they're going to be that bad.
0: I do want to get your thoughts here really quickly on Jordan Love. Jordan Love might be the most confusing player in the entire National Football League. Like, you could tell me that Jordan Love won MVP this year, and I don't think you could be completely stunned if that ended up being the case. You also could tell me that Jordan Love is not on the Green Bay Packers in 2027, and I also don't really know how shocked I would be about that either. I'm not sure if I like Jordan Love or dislike Jordan Love. I just don't really know where I sit with him. There are moments where he shows you that he can take a team to a next level, and then there's moments that he makes you absolutely scratch your head. I'm throwing my hands up when it comes to Jordan Love. I got nothing. You follow the division. Where are you at with Love as we're heading closer to the start of the season?
1: I think he's a good quarterback. I think that we've seen in recent years Jalen Hurts, Sam Darnold, Brock Purdy played in a Super Bowl. So, like, those are quarterbacks caliber of Jordan Love. I think that he could win a Super Bowl in the right situation. I'm just not a huge fan. I know that they made the deal to get Micah Parsons last year, but what's around Jordan Love and the Packers is not really inspiring. It's a decent amount of young players, but I don't think they stack up with the top teams in the NFC, and I don't think Jordan Love's going to carry them over the top.
0: All right, we're going through the 10.5 challenge right now. We are four teams down. Bills over, Lions over, Packers under, Chiefs over. We got a couple of teams. All right, Tyler, happy that you're back. Happy that we got the mic situation figured out. We'll go to the NFC West for you. San Francisco, 10.5. Well, they had a good season last year. I don't want to call it a bounce back year. They did make the playoffs. Over, under for the San Francisco 49ers.
2: The football gods didn't want me to talk, and I completely agree with Kenny, by the way, and the Packers. I had him under. I completely agree with him, so he stole my shot there. I like the under in the 49ers as well. I feel like this is just an aging core. Our guy Nick Costos thinks they're like one of the sleeper teams in the NFL. I don't necessarily agree. The core is aging. They seem to be getting worse. I don't know if they're going to get another year that they got out of McCaffrey last year. I feel like that was his last, like, really good season. The defense is hurt all the time. They have about a middling schedule. It's not the hardest test. Especially in that division. So I think they're going to win 10 games. 9-10 games, I think they're going to win. Also, I'll take the under 10.5 for them.
0: All right, you're taking the under for them. I'll throw it back to you one more time. We'll keep it in the division. The defending Super Bowl champion, Seattle Seahawks. Do you think they continue what it is, or do you think we see a Super Bowl regression? Teams are known to do that.
2: No, over. I think this team is legit for the next 2 to 3 years. Defense is still all intact. I know they lost Kenneth Walker, but it's just a running back. They can just find. They drafted Jadarian Price. Charbonnet should be back some point in the season. Their receiving core is all intact. Darnold improved a ton last year. So I think they're going to win 13 games, same thing as last year. I wouldn't be shocked that they're in the NFC Championship again and possibly in the Super Bowl as well. Over, I can see them having the same exact season they had last year.
0: I can't. I want to be positive about Seattle. I really do. They still got Sam Darnold as their starting quarterback. Like, it's just one of those things that I just expect at some point for us to wake out of this fever dream. Can you imagine if you were in a coma?
3: Oh, you're going to get Kenny upset here, see that?
0: I'm serious. Can you imagine if you were in a coma? Like, you went into a coma with COVID, and they finally found the cure to get you out of it. And you just woke up. And like, man, what did I miss? And you were like, hey, can I tell you something? Sam Darnold won the Super Bowl. You'd be like, get out of here. There's no chance he won the – yes, no, I'm telling you he won the Super Bowl. It was incredible that season. You're like, you're lying to me. Am I the only one that's just waiting for Sam Darnold to turn back into Sam Darnold? Because I still just don't believe that we saw him win the Super Bowl.
3: Yeah, you're going to think if he won the Super Bowl, it was Jeff Hostetler or Nick Foles kind of thing. But no, that was a full season, great season from Sam Darnold. But Kenny is the number one Sam Darnold guy here, so I cede the floor to him.
1: So I'm going to ask you, Carrington, since we just talked about Jordan Love and you asked me about Jordan Love, who would you rather have as your quarterback heading into this season, Sam Darnold or Jordan Love?
0: Don't put me on the spot like this. Don't put me on the spot like this. I'd rather have Sam Darnold.
2: How is it not Darnold? Yeah, how is it not Darnold?
0: I'd rather have Darnold.
1: I think that tells you everything you need to know with how much the Green Bay Packers, a team that only has three quarterbacks in my lifetime, at least, decides to pay that guy that much money and make him their guy, that you'd take Sam Darnold. So, I mean, he's come a long way, and that just goes to show you what a bad situation does for a quarterback. He was in a bad situation, and now he, you know, reincarnated himself, basically. Not only did he do what he did last season, but 14-3 the year previous. He's just a guy that wins games, probably one of the best game managers in the sport. You can say what you want about his talent, but he's proven himself over the last few years.
0: All right, Bill, we got one more team left. I will leave it to you. We have the Los Angeles Chargers, 10.5. Are you taking the over or the under in what should be, once again, a very competitive division with Kansas City, the Chargers, and the Broncos? You taking the over or under for Harbaugh's squad?
3: All right. I think I may have a minority opinion here, but I'm in on the L.A. Chargers. I think the L.A. Chargers are going to win that division. I think the Chiefs are going to be better. I don't know if they're going to be as good as you think they are, Carrington. I know you know the team better than I do. I think the Broncos are prime for regression. I like Jim Harbaugh. I get Justin Herbert in the playoffs. And we don't know what we're going to get when we get to January, wild card weekend, and the L.A. Chargers are playing whoever they're going to be playing there, you know, the Ravens. I don't know what's happening then. But I regular season Justin Herbert with Jim Harbaugh, with some of the moves they've made. I like Bezador, their first-round pick. I like what they've done to the tight end room. They've got great 13 personnel there. I think the Chargers are something. I'm Marion Hampton. I think the Chargers are something. I think the Chargers are winning that division. I'm taking them over 10.5.
0: All right. There are seven teams in the league that their over-under is 10.5. Bills, we have the over. Lions, we have the over. Packers, under. Chiefs, over. Chargers, over. Niners, under. Seahawks, and over. I am here to tell you, we all know the NFL enough. We are not going 7-for-7 on these things. A couple of these teams are going to massively disappoint. Last year, Kansas City was coming off of the Super Bowl. They won 6 games last year. The Lions, everybody loved them in the NFC, thought maybe they were the best team in the conference. They ended up missing the playoffs last year. That's why we love the NFL so much. That's why it is the best sport in the world. Coming up on the other side, we're going to get back to the NBA. We're going to be joined by Nick Friedell. We're going to get his thoughts on these two series in the association. That's all coming up. Keep it right here. You better, you bet.
4: 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Series split 1-1 headed to San Antonio. Will Wemby or SGA take the edge in Game 3? We'll find out Friday night. 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
1: Happy to be here with you guys. My name is Carrington Harrison. We got a lot of basketball to talk about. Right now on the line is our Odyssey Sports NBA insider, Nick Friedel. Our insider calls are brought to you by Hyundai and the all-new beautiful Hyundai Palisade Hybrid. Happy to be talking Nick Friedel. We got a lot of basketball to get into. Nick, good morning, man. Thanks for waking up with us.
2: Good morning, bud.
1: Absolutely, man. Let's just start with this. I think the Eastern Conference Series is over. I know Cleveland has fought back. They did a great job against Toronto. They did a great job against the Pistons fighting back. Whenever Sam Merrill missed that shot and that game went to overtime, I closed the book on the Cleveland Cavaliers.

0: this season?
1: You are not alone. I hesitate to say it's all the way over just because of what we just watched in that last series. But when you melt down the way they did in game one, it makes complete sense because that was one of the worst we've seen in a long, long time. And I just believe even more in Jalen Brunson over what Donovan Mitchell can do. So I don't think it's zero, but I don't think it's above 2 or 3%. I think the Knicks not only have this 2-0 lead, they just have such a mental advantage over this Cleveland team right now.
0: Yeah, I guess, and you and I have had this conversation in the past, how many different times are you going to expect James Harden and Donovan Mitchell to pull you out of the fire? It's one thing to do it against Toronto. It's another thing to do it against the Pistons, which I just question if they were ready for this moment. You know, you got to kind of go through the playoff fires, so to speak. And I think this series kind of showed Detroit where they're deficient at and what they need to work on this offseason. Well, that's not the situation with the Knicks. This Knicks team, they've played together. They've been through the fire. They're deep. The Knicks are just better than Cleveland.
1: Carrington, to exactly your point, the other part that I think is getting lost in this is when you look at what the Knicks have done over the last month and a half in the playoffs, they're just crushing everybody. That part has not been as embraced, I don't feel like, by the larger sports world yet, in that the Knicks have been dominant. And so I certainly don't believe that the Cleveland Cavaliers with Mitchell and Harden are the ones that are going to take this dominant team, at least to this point, and knock them out and go win four of these next five games. So I'm with you. I think the Knicks are starting to finally get their due. They've earned it with the way they've played, but I just don't believe that this Cavs team is the team that can do it, because I don't believe that even what we've seen recently, that the Pistons team that they just overwhelmed in the end is on the level of a Knicks team that has Jalen Brunson and the rest of the guys behind them playing the way that they are.
0: Sometimes I feel like it can be perceived to be lazy analysis, but Jalen Brunson just wins. Like, he just finds ways to make winning plays. He didn't shoot it the best yesterday. I mean, in this series, he is 2-for-13 from three. He had 14 assists yesterday. He just does whatever they need for that individual night. Jalen Brunson figures out a way to do that, to get it done, and to help the Knicks continue to move on. It's just really fun watching him play.
1: The other key, I think, to me, when you start to watch him when he's playing the way he did at the end of game one, and you've seen him win all these years going back to Villanova, is when you see him, you see a guy that knows how good he's become, and the rest of his teammates look at him when he has the ball late, and they go, all right, go do it for us. They trust him. And when you have that kind of belief from the rest of the guys that are around you, that's when special years and special teams can happen. So it's very clear how clutch he can be. The numbers and the awards show that out over time. But I think what is striking to me now in the evolution of his game is when you see him on the floor and you see the rest of the dudes on his team going, all right, Jalen, go do your thing. And let's take last night. When there's so much focus on him, he has the ability to get other guys involved in that space that he creates because there's so much defensive pressure. They play off him. He is the heartbeat of that team. He's a winner, and he is on the verge of getting them back to the finals.
0: Nick, you and I haven't had this conversation, but I imagine you, like most people, think that the winner of the Western Conference Finals is ultimately going to end up winning the championship. I will give the Knicks credit, at least when it comes to this. If they can end this series in 4 or 5, and the Western Conference is just two teams throwing haymakers for 6 or 7 games, and the Knicks can just be the healthier, fresher team heading into it, I mean, that's a pathway for them to be able to pull off an upset. Last year, very few people gave the Pacers a chance to win the championship. They took it to Game 7, and if Tyrese Halliburton doesn't get hurt, who knows what could have happened last year. I know the Knicks are going to be underdogs in the NBA Finals. They got a shot in my mind.
1: I agree, and I think the other key is no matter how much you believe in the talent of OKC and San Antonio, Carrington, playing at the Garden is different. Playing at the Garden in the postseason in that kind of atmosphere is just different. I've covered games there for years. I've talked to guys on opposing teams that have been through that, and they all say the same thing. I don't think that part is overblown. So on top of the fact that the Knicks are really good and Brunson is an unbelievable player, especially late in games, I think the fact that they have that kind of atmosphere that you have to walk into is worth noting. And I'd say this, a couple years ago, this Cavs team, which has changed a little bit, there's no more Darius Garland, but it was Donovan Mitchell and it was Jared Allen and it was a younger Mobley. They went into MSG and they wanted absolutely no part of what was happening. And it was part of the reason why the Knicks won that series. The Cavs were just completely overwhelmed. So, yes, the Thunder, I still believe, are going to end up winning. And if it's Wemby and they come through, they're a young team, to what we were saying earlier, that hasn't been through all these experiences yet. I'd still lean towards picking them to win. But I think the building and the atmosphere itself is part of the equation. And it's a big reason why nobody should just say, well, the Knicks got to the finals. They've had a nice year, but it's over now because these two teams are better.
0: Right now, we're talking to our Odyssey Sports NBA insider, Nick Friedel. 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Let's head to the Western Conference and this Game 3. Before we break down the individual matchup, Nick, you and I have both seen a lot of basketball. I don't know if you can see an NBA game played at a much higher level than Game 1. There have certainly been games with more stakes than Game 1 of the Western Conference Finals. But if you were just talking about the game, the back and forth, the moments, the talking points from it, I don't know if we've seen too many better basketball games than Game 1 of the Western Conference Finals.
1: Carrington, for me, it's the best game I've seen in at least 10 years. There's not a game that comes to mind where I sit there and go, that was better than Game 1 of what we just saw. That game was unbelievable. The star power in that game was on full display from Wemby. The fact that San Antonio continued to play at that level throughout and made its way through is a testament to what they're on right now as a group, because when you can play like that against the defending champs on the road, you've got the belief that you can do anything. But from a strictly just as a game and how it unfolded, what we saw from Caruso on the Thunder side and the plays that were made, that was the most memorable game I've seen in a long, long time. And no matter what happens in this series, we will always remember that game as a moment in time, I think, and a start for a rivalry that the league desperately needs. I mean, that was the start of a rivalry that will be remembered and will play out over time for a while.
0: What did you make of the Thunder's strategy of defending Wemby in Game 2 as opposed to what they did in Game 1? In Game 1, it was a lot of Caruso. They went with a completely different plan in Game 2.
1: I give Dagnon and that staff a hell of a lot of credit, because a lot of times teams get so stubborn and they say, all right, well, let's just run it back. He can't do that again. There's no way he's going to put up those kind of numbers, but Carrington, to your point, the look was completely different. And that's coaching. That's scouting. That's saying, hey, this wasn't working. Our ego as a collective group isn't that large where we can't go, hey, let's change this up and see what happens. So I expect the Spurs staff to make adjustments. They've got to find different ways to get Wemby going and get him involved again early on. But that's why the series can be so fascinating as a whole. I mean, that's why you trust these staffs to put in all this time to find different ways to get into these different looks. But the point about the defense on that guy is very, very key, because who can do what he just did in game one? Anything you can do to slow that guy down, to get the ball out of his hands more, to throw more bodies at him, you've got to try, because if not, he's just going to pick you apart. And to the point about game one, Carrington, we've never seen a guy like Wemby, literally. It's the closest thing that I have seen as a native of Orlando, Florida, who grew up in the Shaq Penny days, to prime Shaq in Orlando. That is the type of impact and force that this guy has. And any coaching staff and any team that's trying different looks needs to keep going, because you're only going to slow him down for a little while, and he's that good to be able to figure it out moving forward.
0: I'm going to put you on the spot here, and I'm going to force you to pick one of these two things. If there's a button in front of you that you can press, and one makes De'Aaron Fox healthy and available for this game, but that means no Dylan Harper, and then vice versa. You can press the button, Dylan Harper goes in this game, but you don't get De'Aaron Fox. Which one's more important? Which player would you rather have play in this game out of those two?
1: I'd rather see De'Aaron Fox, just because he has more seasoning through the years of being on the floor, and I think he can set up the rest of that group with the way that he plays. But Carrington, who do I want to see personally? I want to see Dylan Harper. I want to see the dude who's 20 years old, who's rolling right now at a level that we're just not used to seeing young players play at with these kind of stakes on the line. So while I think it would be better for Fox to be out there for San Antonio, it gives them, in theory, a better shot to win. I don't want Harper to disappear off the floor. I enjoy the way he's performed in these moments. The story is pretty awesome with where he has been over the last year in college, and then, boom, here he comes in the playoffs, and he's playing really great. So it's the reason why you have to be high on what you've seen from the Spurs, not only through the season, but in this short sample size, because they're not going anywhere. And if they get Fox back and Harper can stay out there, oh, man. I mean, you've got a chance for another couple of these games to be classics, just like game one.
0: A major key for me in this game, because this feels like a coin flip kind of game, the spread would suggest that as well, with the Spurs being a 1.5-point favorite. It comes down to Castle and can he protect the basketball. These two teams are fairly even, but if you're going to turn the ball over 8-9 times and just give those extra possessions away, the Spurs, to me, had a chance to steal game two. But every time they would make a little bit of a run and fight back into it, you have a backcourt. You had a turnover that would create a fast break opportunity on the other end. They got to protect the basketball with Castle, especially if they're not going to have De'Aaron Fox, as you alluded to, with having that season in, and a guy that can just control the tempo.
1: I agree, and what I would add to that is when you have young teams so often, while they can do all kinds of different things and they have the chemistry of coming together, what do they really struggle with at various points? It's protecting the ball. It's not turning it over. So the point on Castle is well taken when you're trying to figure out the different small details as to why one game could go to the other on top of the turnover battle. I'd say this, as much as I love watching Wemby and I think he's different, Carrington, I just think that SGA is still a little pissed off with how he came out of the blocks. And if you've got a game that is essentially a coin flip, I'm going to take the MVP and I'm going to trust that he can carry them across the line. So I can see both sides. It's a hell of an argument, and it makes for what we do very interesting. But if you've got one team that's been through it before and one team that still hasn't been at this level, give me who I feel is still the best player consistently night to night right now, and that's Shai Gilgeous-Alexander.
0: I'll get you out of here with this last question. Give me a key for a Thunder win. Give me a key for a Spurs win, as we are in a critical game three, and we all know the percentages. If you win this game, more times than not, you win the series.
1: I would say for the Thunder, you've got to get something more from Chet. I'm not sure exactly what is going on, but if you're trusting that you have had this deep, talented roster all year, when you need it the most, your stars have to appear. I mentioned SGA. He's the MVP. He's the guy that makes everything else go. Chet's got to be there to provide something more offensively than he has to this point. I think it's within him, but for some reason, San Antonio is just giving him a hell of a lot of problems, not just in these last few games, but throughout the regular season at times. And if you're the Spurs, Carrington, the focus is always going to be on Wemby. What I'm curious about is, and this goes back to the defensive conversation, if they keep collapsing down on him and they're giving him every kind of different look to confuse him, can he immediately kick out and get the ball around to get guys different looks with that space that he creates? If he can do that and they protect the ball and they win the turnover battle, then it makes a hell of a lot of sense that they're going to win. But if it's me and I'm trying to figure out what happens, I'm still betting on SGA being the best player and winning in a tight game tonight.
0: That was our Odyssey Sports NBA Insider, Nick Friedel. Our insider calls are brought to you by Hyundai and the all-new Hyundai Palisade Hybrid. Nick, I'm excited for it tonight. It's just been so fun to watch these two teams do battle. It has been exactly what we had anticipated. I'm looking forward for another instant classic later tonight, man. Great to talk some hoops with you, man, as we head into the holiday weekend.
1: Always, buddy, and I tell you this, the league has needed this shot in the arm for a while. These two teams are going to be around going after each other for a long time if they stay healthy. And to see the interest from people that I know that just don't care about the NBA day-to-day, that is a great thing for anybody that loves the game.
0: I'm 100% with you. That is Nick Friedel joining us on the show today. Very well said about the NBA. They needed something like this. There has been a lot of conversation about who's the face of the NBA. LeBron's almost done. Steph's almost done. KD's almost done. We're seeing it play out in real time. The face of the NBA is Victor Wembanyama, a player that you want to see whenever he comes to your city. And also the face of it's going to be the rivalry between these two teams. They're both in the Western Conference. We hopefully are going to get a lot of series between the Thunder and the Spurs. Coming up on the other side, I would imagine that many of you have been invited to a fiesta this weekend. I imagine a lot of you are going to a cookout or a barbecue. I'm going to tell you what not to do. That's coming up. Keep it right here on You Better You Bet.
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3: 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Yeah.
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0: Invited to a barbecue. You have been invited to a cookout. Somebody in your family, a close family friend, said, "Oh, come over. We're throwing some stuff on the grill." Now, I will say, if you are the person that decides to be the home team, you do sign up for certain things. You do sign up for, I'm going to carry a load of the responsibility. I'm going to bring the meats. So you need to have burgers. You need to have hot dogs. You need to have some of those things. Now, if somebody has a special request and they want to throw it, they got to bring that on their own. Hey, if you want me to grill this chicken breast, I'm happy to do it, but I'm not getting your chicken breast. You got to bring it. Sure, you want me to throw a couple lobster tails on here? Don't just bring some for yourself, but if you want some lobster tails for the function, if you want to make some veggie kebabs, some skewers to throw on the grill, I'm happy to throw them on here. You just got to communicate with the host. But I want to give you five things. This is my freeloader five. Everybody knows when you pull up to these with these things at the function, the rest of us know you're just trying to get over. You know, especially now with food costs, that this activity was not free. But I'm kind enough to invite you into my home. I'm kind enough to invite you to dinner. And you can show up with certain things in hand that can show an appreciation to the host and to the cook. But if you show up with these five things, we know that that is not genuine. Number one, paper cups. Not the plastic red Solo cups. You could have sprung a little bit more. But no, you wanted to go cheap. And you got those small white styrofoam cups. This is part of the freeloader five. You can bring the good quality red flip cup, all-purpose, weatherproof red Solo cups. But no, you had to go cheap. You went with the doctor office flimsy triangle cone-shaped cups. Disgusting work pulling up at the function with these. Ice. Ice is one of those things, we all know what you're trying to do. You're trying to show that you're providing value, but provided minimal value. Ice is $2. It's $3. You showed up to the function with two bags of ice. You want to know why you did that? Because you know the other people are bringing drinks. You better not grab a Corona. You better not grab a Heineken. So you thought you were going to come here. You were going to get a couple Heinekens. You thought you were going to do a shot with us. You were going to eat good. And all you brought were two bags of ice. Flagrant two foul. Ejected from the game. Next up. If you just bring hot dog buns and hamburger buns. Flagrant behavior. Now, if you bring hot dog buns, hamburger buns, and also bring a couple of packs of dogs and some meat to make the burgers, hey, you contributed. You went to the store, you dropped the 20 down, you paid a little bit of money. Hey, happy to have you here. But if you pull up with just the hamburger buns and the hot dog buns, again, you're trying to make it seem like you're contributing, but the rest of us can see through it. That's why this is a part of the freeloader five. Paper cups, ice, just bringing buns. Two more things here. Brand, non-brand name chips and drink. Now, it's one thing if you bring a couple of 2 liters of Sprite. It's one thing if you bring a couple of bags of Lay's potato chips and Ruffles. You brought Dr. Thunder? That's what you brought. You brought Dr. Thunder? You brought White Lightning, fake Mountain Dew to the function? Freeloader. That's what you are. You're a freeloader. You went and got a couple of 2 liters, showed up, and thought that you were here to win the day. No, the rest of us, we see right through you. And the last one here, a part of the Freeloader 5, is you can't even get the brand name hot dogs. You couldn't get the ballpark Franks that plump when you cook them. You couldn't get the Oscar Mayer Wieners. You couldn't bring a couple of Johnsonville Brats to throw on there. You had to get the Bar S hot dogs. You had to get the Great Value hot dogs. I mean, hot dogs are already cheap. You couldn't spend the extra 50, 60 cents to get us real bar, real brand name hot dogs. That's the Freeloader 5. I don't want you to do this weekend. I don't want you to show up to your brothers who you haven't seen since the end of football season. He's got the pool, so he's taking the top off the pool. You show up, and you're showing up with the Freeloader 5. No paper cups. No non-brand name hot dogs. Don't show up with just 2 bags of ice and think that you're winning. Don't show up with just hamburger buns and hot dog buns. Don't show up with the White Lightning and the Dr. Pibb and think that you've contributed to the – no, you did not contribute in any capacity. That's worse than bringing somebody to the function. You violated all kind of codes and regulations, and it must be checked. People like you must be stopped. This show's called You Better, You Bet. No, it should be called You Better Not Eat. That's what needs to happen at the function. You don't need to participate in any of the festivities that we got going on. I hope that you guys have a great weekend. I appreciate everybody a part of the team. They got a phenomenal team here on You Better, You Bet. Nick will be back on Tuesday. Go Knicks, go Spurs. We'll catch you guys.

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3: Minnesota News Network, I'm Brent Paul. Memorial Day weekend is what safety officials call the start of the 100 deadliest days of summer. Shannon Grabo was with the Minnesota Office of Traffic Safety.
4: Preliminary numbers show the traffic deaths dropped by more than 100 in 2025 compared to 2024. That's meaningful progress, but speeding continues to be an issue. In 2025, there were 388 speed-related serious injuries and 102 speed-related deaths.
3: Extra law enforcement will be out this weekend targeting speeding drivers. The EPA is awarding Minnesota more than $57 million to replace lead service water lines. This is the final year of federal funding. State lawmakers invested $15 million for lead service line removals this session, but construction unions and Minnesota communities were seeking $100 million. And the Twins begin a 10-game road trip tonight against the Red Sox in Boston. This is MNN.
5: Here's your total security of Southern Minnesota weather forecast. I'm meteorologist Megan Mulford. Sunshine mixed with clouds at times today, with daytime highs approaching 67. Winds out of the southeast, 10 to 20 miles an hour. Chance of rain showers tonight. Lows level off around 53. Cloudy skies expected. Cloudy skies with a few peaks of sun tomorrow. Slight chance of rain showers. High temperatures reach up to 72. I'm weatherology meteorologist Megan Mulford. Currently, it's 55 degrees.
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1: Welcome in to Black and Abdallah here on Westwood One Sports, the Westwood One Sports app, Sirius XM Channel 375, all of our great radio affiliates around the country. I'm Chris Black along with Adam Abdallah hanging out with you until 3 Eastern on a beautiful Friday, a Friday before a 3-day weekend for many people. 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It's a Friday. All calls welcome on a Friday with Black and Abdallah. Entering a holiday weekend, this is how we do it. Yes.
2: Absolutely. Call us about anything. Like Chris said, it's an all calls welcome. What to do this weekend, how to spend your holiday weekend, if you have any questions.
1: You have advice for people on how to do this?
2: What else? All calls welcome means anything, right?
1: You're right.
2: When you say all calls welcome, what do you mean?
1: I just want to know your expertise that you're going to share.
2: What do you mean about all calls welcome?
1: You're right. It could be about movies, perhaps, you're excited for the weekend.
2: There you go.
1: Maybe grilling. You're set to get your first official grill of the summer. Getting that started.
2: It's the first official weekend of the summer, right?
1: Yes.
2: That's what happens over Memorial Day weekend.
1: You know what it is. It's a sprint.
2: Yeah.
1: We start the summer here this weekend, and then you sprint to Labor Day.
2: Yeah.
1: And each and every year that passes, as you get older, you say, what happened to summer?
2: What happened?
1: Sooner and sooner. But
2: soon those back-to-school commercials will start.
1: next week those start up.
2: Yeah.
1: So, anything. And Abdallah has tips for your weekend. Yes, absolutely. I do want to start with this. Last night, watching the Knicks go up 2-0 on the Cleveland Cavaliers. They win game 2, 109-93. The Cavs can't compete in this series. That's what it feels like. Now, obviously, as the series shifts back to Cleveland on Saturday night, you might get a different effort from your backcourt, especially James Harden. But we discussed it yesterday on the show. What did we expect from Harden? Could he play better defense? Could he outscore what he's giving up on the defensive end? He really can't. He had 18 points last night. Was not enough. Donovan Mitchell led the Cavs in scoring. It just seems like the mistakes from the Cavs, from like those other players, Mobley, Merrill, like some of those other guys, Strauss at times, like it's they just don't have enough to compete with the New York Knicks.

0: Burn.
1: We got to start lining the streets now for protection. Because this is going to be, the bing bongs are going to be out. Like, this is going to be something. I don't think society is ready for Knicks fans
0: I think we're ready.
1: For the puffy chests to be out this much.
0: You know, I say this with full respect. I'm a Chicago Bulls fan, and I want to see Knicks fans have their day. They're the team that I dislike the most. In my history of a basketball fan, that's the rival, the New York Knicks.
1: Yeah.
0: But with that said, I have respect for them. And that fan base gives a damn. And they show up and they celebrate their team. And honestly, I can't think of many other cities in this country where it is a cooler vibe than the New York Knicks in the finals.
1: Mm-hmm.
0: And the everything that supports that team in that city and everything that goes with it, the weather's getting warm, and it's cool. I've got full respect. I always want my team to beat them, but I will watch and respect what they've done to this point in the playoffs.
1: Are you rooting for them if it's the Thunder, and are you rooting against them if it's the Spurs?
0: Yeah, it's probably a fair way to look at it.
1: That's the case?
0: Yeah, probably.
1: Personally, on a personal level?
0: Yeah. I could see an element of getting into a final series against San Antonio where, because San Antonio will be favored by so much, wanting to see the underdog win. I could see that. But I'm probably going to root for Wemby to win a championship.
1: Okay.
0: I get your point. Like, in that situation, they're going to be the underdog no matter what.
1: Yeah, they're going to be no matter what, but it's because of how much, as a Bulls fan, hating the Knicks.
0: It's
1: easy to root for Wemby and the Spurs.
0: I get it.
1: Whereas it's not easy to root for the Thunder.
0: I get it. I'm unusual. I can separate that in my mind where, because my team doesn't matter.
1: We don't
0: factor into anything.
1: No.
0: We're has-beens. That's what we are. It is what it is. I can acknowledge it. Our team sucks. Hopefully, with a new front office, they're moving in the right direction. Fourth pick, when Caleb Wilson's selected by the Chicago Bulls, he becomes the best player in the league. Yes, hopefully, that's the dream.
1: Two Calebs here?
0: Yes.
1: Watch out.
0: That's the dream.
1: Watch out.
0: With that said, I can just watch basketball and enjoy. I don't have to say, well, I'm a Bulls fan, I'm not going to root for the Knicks. I think I could see an element of myself wanting to see an underdog team knock off a powerhouse like the Spurs.
1: Yeah, I could see that too, and I think No doubt.
0: I will root for the Knicks against the Thunder.
1: I do
0: 100%.
1: Think,
0: I will.
1: I do think there's a situation, if there is a sweep, or if it does only go five games, where the Knicks do get to sit at home, they're fully healthy, and they get to sit back and watch these two teams in the West beat the crap out of each other the way we've seen the first two games go, and if Jalen Williams isn't healthy or isn't a full percentage of himself, and the Thunder go in tired, and they go in unhealthy, or if the Spurs go in tired, and the Spurs go in unhealthy without Fox or without Harper, and we'll get, you know, some more injury clarity today. If that's the case, they have a better chance than they did, obviously, if both teams are fully healthy and rested. So the longer this goes for the Spurs and the Thunder, the better case it is for the Knicks. Because this, I don't see this going seven for the Cavs and the Knicks. I just don't. I think this ends in five or four. Nothing I've seen from the Cavs in yesterday's game and obviously the collapse in game one leads me to believe that they're going to muster anything in games four or games three, four, or five. That leads me to believe that they're going to be, I don't care, home crowd or anything. Because, you know, if they lose game three, once you get to game four, like, you're not getting this epic comeback from James Harden. I don't think so. Like, he's Cancuning it after, like, halfway through game three.
0: It's Black and Abdallah here on Westwood One Sports and the Westwood One Sports app. You can call or text the show at 310-840-4910. I think you had a good idea there. You said that James Harden earlier is the, what, most disappointing superstar we've seen?
1: In this era, yeah.
0: In this era of basketball? You know, so text us at 310-840-4910. Who's your player? Is it James Harden? You know, the name, when you said that to me, the name that jumped out to me immediately was Dwight Howard.
1: Yeah, because
0: Dwight Howard didn't accomplish anything.
1: Because it's not injury. Like, you can't factor in injury.
0: That's what I'm saying. Yeah. Dwight Howard played for a very long time.

0: and he never accomplished anything. He got to the finals once, but that was it.
1: Yeah.
0: He didn't win anything.
1: That's a good one.
0: So, like, to me, Dwight Howard was more disappointing because James Harden has accomplished things. On a team level, they've never made the finals. He's never won a championship.
1: Yeah.
0: But 17 years, he's been one of the best offensive players for the last 17 years.
1: Okay.
0: Like, that is – it's something. You know what I mean? Like, so how do you view this, though? Who had a more impactful NBA career? James Harden or Carmelo Anthony? Because Carmelo Anthony didn't accomplish anything in the NBA either.
1: I think that when you look back on their careers, people will look back at Carmelo more glowingly than James Harden.
0: I'm pretty sure, without looking up the information, the numbers to back this opinion up, I'm pretty sure, off the top of my head, Harden has had a better career than Carmelo Anthony.
1: Oh, I'm sure he has, but I think it's... Obviously, we've had more time since Carmelo left the NBA, so like that separation will make his career, I think, look a little better. I think it's the lack of playoff success since, like, that Harden has. It's always, bad games in the playoffs.
0: With that said, he had a team where he was the best player on the team, getting MVP votes. He had the Golden State Warriors on the ropes.
1: Okay.
0: In the fourth quarter in the Western Conference Finals. They didn't win it. They choked it away. And they missed like 20 straight three-point shots in that game to lose.
1: And that's what people are going to remember.
0: Sure, but Carmelo never got that close.
1: I understand.
0: You see what I'm saying? Like, that's where you're right. I think perception on how James Harden plays will be remembered in a negative light.
1: Yeah.
0: Post-playing. And then when we look at players like Carmelo Anthony, people look at it as like, he just didn't have enough.
1: Yeah.
0: And people don't remember that he was bad on defense or he was unable to get a team that had the pieces around him farther in the playoffs. So, like, I thought of Dwight Howard. We mentioned Carmelo Anthony. Is there a name that comes to mind? A superstar, a great player? It could be a different sport. You know, we talk all the time about quarterbacks. Like, is there a quarterback who's accomplished a lot, but team-wise has never won? I mean, those guys exist. Mm-hmm. You know, like, we've talked at length just as a football conversation, like, which quarterback was better, Phillip Rivers or Eli Manning? Well, it's Phillip Rivers every time.
1: He's the better quarterback.
0: But Eli won.
1: Yeah.
0: Eli won Super Bowls. Phillip Rivers never won a Super Bowl. Mm-hmm. Never got to a Super Bowl.
1: Yeah.
0: But Phillip Rivers was the better quarterback.
1: Listen, Stafford's lucky he got to the Rams, or else he would have been in that same category too, having been on the Lions for all those years.
0: No, that's a really good point. So you can text the show at 310-840-4910. Let's see, from the 248, Chris Paul, talent was overshadowed by being a fake tough guy that alienated his teammates everywhere he went. Shout out. Yes, absolutely. Love that. That's great.
1: They told him to go home his final year.
0: And they finally told him to go home. That's great. I love that. Let's see. The 708 texts in, Zion has been disappointing. Embiid, too. He's a bum. P-Crab, what's up, man?
1: He's a bum.
0: I would say this. The Zion thing, he's never accomplished anything.
1: No.
0: So like, he's not in, like,
1: yeah.
0: James Harden is a legitimate first ballot Hall of Famer.
1: Yeah, like, Harden's never been injured.
0: Joel Embiid's a great name.
1: But Embiid's also been hurt for prolonged periods of time.
0: When he's healthy, he hasn't accomplished
1: like,
0: a single
1: when
0: thing.
1: When has Harden missed an extended period of time? Like
0: James Harden? No, he's been durable.
1: That's my point.
0: Yeah,
1: is
0: he's
1: like
0: been
1: Harden,
0: durable.
1: Harden is he doesn't miss a lot of time. His team is like ever since that Thunder team split up, he's never been able to get back to the finals. He fizzles out in the playoffs because everybody knows. Like even when he was traded even when the Cavs made this trade, they're like, "Cool, this is great, but you're going to lose in the playoffs because James Harden doesn't play well in the playoffs." Like everybody knows this.
0: From the 615 texting into the show at 310-840-4910. Chris Paul, point God? How? Why? All right. Harden may have some competition from his former backcourt mate in Chris Paul.
1: Everyone's been his backcourt mate. Pick some. It's easier to find guys that he hasn't played with at this point.
0: Matthew Stafford signed a new deal last night with the Rams. I'll tell you why. This might not be his last season. That's coming up next.
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0: Black and Adam Abdallah.
1: Yesterday, Matthew Stafford and the Rams came to an agreement. 1 year, $55 million for the quarterback to stay with the Rams for this upcoming season. I don't think anyone was worried that that wasn't going to take place. But it is signed, locked in. Here's the thing, Abdallah. I don't think that this is going to be one and done. That's it for Stafford. I don't think that's the case. He won the MVP last year. You're telling me that if he gets through this upcoming season healthy and the Rams are a Super Bowl contending team and they fall just short like they did last year, or if they're playing in the big game in Los Angeles where they would be in their home stadium for the Super Bowl, you're telling me that he's just going to retire when he's still one of the three or four best quarterbacks in football? This does not feel like, to me, the situation that we are seeing with Pittsburgh and Aaron Rodgers entering this upcoming season. Rodgers did say the other day that he is retiring after this year. Mm-hmm. But it feels like it's about time, Aaron Rodgers, because you can't quite play to the caliber that you used to be able to do. That's not the case with Matthew Stafford. And Matthew Stafford and Sean McVay, as that coach and quarterback combination, is the best in football right now. And I understand, shush, to all those people in Kansas City. I get it. You got Mahomes and Andy Reid. But come on, can you really argue with McVay and Stafford and what they've been able to do the last couple of seasons? They have been fantastic. I don't buy that this will be the final season for Matthew Stafford. He's back with the Rams. They're going to be one of the favorites for the Super Bowl this year. He should be great again. I don't see him only playing 1 year with the Rams and being done.
2: No, so this would put him through the 2027 season as well. So he's got last year 46 touchdowns, 8 interceptions. MVP, he was the people's MVP because he was my MVP. You want the other guy. And
1: he won the MVP, though.
2: Yeah, I understand.
1: You don't need a people's MVP when
2: you wanted the. I just wanted, you wanted the other guy.
1: What is this, like an election when they're like, you know, so-and-so won the Electoral College, but the other side had more overall votes? Is that what you're doing to me here?
2: I mean, we know how it goes. I think that...
1: I think I lost in both situations.
2: Well, I think that it just kind of depends on how the next 2 years go. You drafted Ty Simpson 13th overall. You've got 2 years to get him ready, according to this new contract. And this was reported before the draft. Ian Rappaport reported this, that there were rumblings that this was going to take place around the draft. Like a week before the draft, this was out there, that this was going to take place, that Matthew Stafford and the Rams were going to agree that, and the wording was through training camp and into the 2027 season. And so, and then that's yep, kind of where the rumblings around Ty Simpson took place and all that. And then everybody was surprised when they selected him 13th overall. And then we didn't get any rumblings about this extension because
1: it was silent.
2: It was silence. Sean McVay was mad at the press conference. He had to come out and say, we were arguing about something else, not Ty Simpson. And it's like, okay, buddy, sure, Mom and Dad aren't fighting.
1: Sure.
2: All right.
1: Meanwhile, at the draft, Ty Simpson looked like a deer in the headlights.
2: Yeah, yeah.
1: He was, it seemed like a bit of an overwhelming event,
2: yeah, okay,
1: which I don't blame him. Like, it is the best moment of his life.
2: Yeah.
1: But, like, I did notice when he was sitting next to us backstage when we were conducting the interview with Ty Simpson immediately after he was drafted, we have a camera that's in front of us, right? So we can record this stuff for social media, and we posted the interview on our YouTube channel. So if you go find the Ty Simpson interview, I'm pretty sure when you watch it, you can see Simpson continuously looking up, because I think he thought the TV lights that we had in the room were mm-hmm. the TV,
2: yeah,
1: the camera. You see what I'm saying? Like, he seemed very overwhelmed by the moment, and I'm not trying to throw shade, but sitting at the table with us, he looked like our size.
2: Well,
1: like,
2: look,
1: like an imposing quarterback.
2: There's been short quarterbacks before. I don't think he's the shortest. I think they're shorter.
1: I'm just saying, usually, when you sit down to an NFL quarterback, you say, well, all right.
2: I think this puts the...
1: That individual is, yes.
3: The large male.
1: Yeah, that's a large individual.
2: I think
1: Correct.
2: This puts the fighting between McVay and Les Snead to the side.
1: Okay.
2: Obviously, look, the Rams are the favorite to win the Super Bowl right now. They're the favorite to win the NFC. They're the favorite to win the NFC West. They have a 10.5 game win total right now. They're favorites in every single game that they play this season except for one on Christmas Day when they go to Seattle to face the Super Bowl defending champion Seattle Seahawks. They're favored in every single game, 16 out of 17 games except for that one. So what does this mean for Matthew Stafford and the Rams? I think this means that he thinks he's healthy enough and physically capable enough to play for at least two more seasons and try to win. They obviously made the trade for Trent McDuffie. That was their biggest weakness last year, was their cornerbacks and their secondary of that defense. They still have an elite defensive line. They still have great weapons. I would have done something else with the 13th pick instead of taking a player who's now, we know, is not going to play for 2 years. Because now that you have this extension, an extremely expensive extension, it's not like you're just going to not have Matthew Stafford play in 2027. He's getting almost $50 million to do this. So what this means is you now have a quarterback that is on the Mahomes, the Love, the that plan where he is going to sit for at least 2 years, and is it going to be a wasted pick at 13? Are we going to be sitting here in late January, and if the Rams are eliminated, and saying if they were one or two plays away from the Super Bowl, could those one or two plays have been made by a player that could have been taken 13th overall instead of a guy who you're not going to use until 2028?
1: Well, I mean, right. Like, okay, for today, yeah, great conversation. We can talk about it this year. We won't know the answer to this for, what, 5 years?
2: Well, I mean, you'll know the answer in two when he's got to start in 2 years.
1: No, not necessarily.
2: I mean, we knew the answer with Mahomes right away, that it was worth it.
1: Okay.
2: We knew the answer with Aaron Rodgers right away when he started playing. We knew the answers with Love pretty much right away when he started playing that he was decent.
1: I think it's more of, if the Rams have their quarterback for the next 10 years after Matthew Stafford,
2: then it's worth it.
1: Then it's worth it.
2: Yeah, it doesn't matter.
1: We won't know until we get to the end of the road. Like, if he's their quarterback for the future, and in those 10 years, he's not that good, and he's usually ranked between the 18th and the 24th best quarterback in the league, and the Rams never get back to a Super Bowl, then, in hindsight, when we're hosting this show, when we're both 60, we can look back and argue to each other
2: about... What's new at the zoo, Adam?
1: Remember when... Ty Simpson was sitting next to us.
2: Well, no, I think...
1: And I don't know why I sound like that at age 60.
2: I don't know why. Why did you turn to an old woman at 60?
1: But something must happen.
2: What happened in your the next voice story. At 60?
1: I would say that that's what I'm
2: well,
1: pointing
2: no,
1: to,
2: I
1: is
2: think,
1: that we won't know the answer until we get
2: can,
1: the end
2: though.
1: Of the Ty Simpson career. Because if they lose a Super Bowl, but then Ty Simpson in years 5, 6, and 7 gets them back to the playoffs fighting for a Super Bowl... I could understand it making sense that you made that pick at 13.
2: I disagree. You have Sean McVay. You don't have a defensive-minded head coach. You don't have some guy who doesn't know how to develop quarterbacks. Or you have the best offensive mind in the game. You didn't need to necessarily take a quarterback at 13. Don't you think, if you knew this was coming with Stafford...
1: Yeah.
2: If you knew you were going to make this extension happen, couldn't you have waited till later in this draft to draft a quarterback? Or
1: you could
2: even next year's draft, when all these quarterbacks are available and you could get one later in the draft, you could get one in the second round, and say, hey, McVay, develop one starting next year. Because now, if you're going all in by trading for Trent McDuffie, there are rumors, there are reported rumors. That is news. It wasn't even rumors. It was reported.
1: Yes.
2: that they were going to trade for AJ Brown and let Davante Adams walk and like find a way.
1: That was out there.
2: So you're going all in this year. Is drafting a quarterback at 13 going all in? To me, it's not.
1: No. It's not for this year.
2: And if you have a quarterback guru like McVay, and you have the guy to develop your next quarterback, couldn't that wait a year? Couldn't you say, hey, we need everything now? Couldn't you take the wide receiver out of USC? Couldn't you take another weapon because Puka Nacua isn't, at the time, currently in rehab? And you don't,
1: yes,
2: like...
1: Correct.
2: He was.
1: Oh, I know.
2: Was he not?
1: I know.
2: Like, wouldn't another weapon help?
1: Watch out, he bites.
2: I'm just saying. If you're going... To me, it's sending mixed messages.
1: I know you're saying.
2: You need to... If you're going all in, drafting a quarterback at 13, which is why I understand, and you can say whatever you want to. My parents are divorced. I know when people are fighting. You can say everything you want to, how you're not fighting about certain things, but when you go to the podium and someone's staring daggers at you, I know when you've been fighting. Okay? They were fighting, and you could say it was about something else. I know when you're fighting.
1: It's Blackie Abdallah here on Westwood One Sports and the Westwood One Sports app. We were talking about James Harden earlier because the Knicks win game two last night. They go 2-0 in the series against the Cavs. And Abdallah made the comment that James Harden is one of the best superstars who's accomplished the least. So he's one of the most disappointing superstars that we've seen in sports. We have been taking texts here on the show, and you can continue your text messages. Who's someone that comes to mind with that? I said Carmelo Anthony. I also mentioned Dwight Howard. We have a text from Houston in the 281. The text says, Dwight Howard won a title in 2020 with the Lakers. He was a valuable contributor. Yes, the bubble title.
2: He's
1: right. He was on that team, bubble title for LeBron and the Lakers, and Dwight Howard did play a role on that team.
2: Didn't that ring come with, like, one of those plastic bubbles over it? Like,
1: no,
2: you get in the
1: quarter
2: machines?
1: I would just say Howard's numbers in 69 games they played with the Lakers that season, he averaged 18.9 minutes per game in the playoffs. Dwight Howard, let's see, minutes played. He's down to 15 minutes per game in the playoffs. To me, that's being a valuable contributor to a championship team when you're talking about an absolute superstar.
2: Yeah.
1: I don't know if that's quite the, like, gotcha moment that
2: our texter here
1: from the 281 is sending in. But fair. He's right. Howard did win a title.
2: He does have a ring.
1: He did win a title with LeBron and Anthony Davis and Kyle Kuzma and who else? Caruso was on that team.
2: Mm-hmm.
1: That group that won in the bubble, which a bit of an asterisk next to that as well.
2: Yeah. The name that comes to mind to me when it comes to the NFL, now he still has, I assume, a lot of years ahead of him, but he's trending in that direction.
1: Oh, wow.
2: Is Josh Allen.
1: Oh, jeez.
2: Win something, dude. Win something. You got to win something.
1: You're not going to put the James Harden on Josh Allen.
2: Win something.
1: Oh, boy.
2: Win something.
1: What about the defense?
2: He hasn't
1: won. What about lack of weapons on offense?
2: He hasn't.
1: He does it all by himself.
2: He's never missed significant amount of time. Since 2019, he's played 16, 17.
1: I don't know, man. I thought when you said you had a name for the NFL, I thought you were going to say Lamar Jackson.
2: That too. Win something.
1: Because Lamar Jackson, to me, is a better comp to James Harden, only based on the idea that he's won MVPs, and Harden has been, like, in that conversation for MVP. But it's
2: Josh Allen won an MVP.
1: Yeah, but...
2: But what? He won an MVP.
1: To me, Josh Allen is a more successful quarterback.
2: But But he hasn't won anything. And if he doesn't, dude, Drake May's already gone. He hasn't even gone to a Super Bowl. Like, what are we doing here?
1: I know.
2: Like, he hasn't even gone to a Super Bowl yet. What are we doing here?
1: Can you really blame a quarterback like that on not going to the Super Bowl?
2: Yes.
1: In the NBA, you can blame. It's one of five players that are on the floor for the majority of the game.
2: You asked for a football comp. I gave you one. You asked for a football comp. I gave you one.
1: Okay. Raj points
2: has
1: out
2: Joe
1: that...
2: Burrow, has Joe Burrow been to a Super
1: and,
2: Bowl?
1: And Raj messaged us about Burrow as well.
2: Okay, Joe Burrow's been to a Super Bowl?
1: Yes.
2: Okay.
1: I would put Lamar, Burrow, and Josh Allen all in a more successful category than, say, James Harden.
2: Okay, but Josh Allen hasn't been to a Super Bowl.
1: He has not. You are correct.
2: Okay.
1: Thank you.
2: So, I'm just saying...
1: You can continue to text the show at 310-840-4910. What do you think of that, Buffalo? Abdallah just called Josh Allen James Harden.
2: No, I said he's trending in that direction.
1: Oh.
2: I just said he's got a lot of years left on his career.
1: Right.
2: He just turned 30. Just get to a Super Bowl, dude.
1: Like
2: I'm ticking.
1: 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Which NFL player was compared to a football robot from heaven? We'll tell you who that is coming up next.
0: Aaron Rodgers says this season is his last.
3: Yes, this is it. Yeah.
0: Will Rodgers go out like John Elway and Peyton Manning did with a Lombardi trophy in his hands? Westwood One Sports.
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1: Is he a football robot?
23: Yeah, he's kind of a football robot in a good way. He's a football robot from heaven. You know, he's a Cadillac out there. We got to get the most out of Brock. You know, wherever he goes, he's been successful in college and high school. Whoever's coached him, just can't say enough great things about him. Love his work ethic. He is a standard bearer.
1: All right, there you go. From the head coach of the Las Vegas Raiders, Brock Bowers is a football robot from heaven. If you could tell me, in your mind, if you had to make up someone that's a football robot from heaven,
2: mm-hmm.
1: who's the football player that jumps to mind to you?
2: Well, we'd have to change some parts on him, but it'd be Christian McCaffrey.
1: Oh,
2: it'd be Christian McCaffrey, but you got to replace a few parts so he'd stay healthy because he can do everything.
1: See, when you say a football robot from heaven, now I mean it doesn't necessarily in my mind like the robots are not coming from heaven; they're coming from other dimensions, right?
2: Yeah, they're coming from down there.
1: I'm thinking of the Terminator.
2: Yeah.
1: So I'm thinking of someone that's big, like Arnold Schwarzenegger
2: no,
1: type.
2: No, I don't.
1: And so the name that like I thought of initially when I thought of that was like
24: the large male.
1: Yeah. Yes, I know the large male. I understand. The name that I thought of was like Myles Garrett.
2: Okay.
1: Like that dude looks like he was manufactured in a factory, sent from the future to take out quarterbacks of present day.
2: I think of like a guy that is conditioned to do anything and everything for your team. And whatever you ask him to do,
1: right,
2: he's going to do it. He can catch, he can run, he can block, he can do whatever on his given side of the ball, right? Like I'm not asking Christian McCaffrey to play defense, obviously. So if he can stay healthy, but he's a robot, so you know, I can just put a new knee on him or whatever.
1: Yeah, yes, that's what you meant, that you could change out the parts.
2: Yeah, so
1: I see what you're doing.
2: It would be Christian McCaffrey. And here's the thing, like, I could not stand Brock Bowers in college because whenever he faced my team in Alabama, he destroyed them because he was so good.
1: Yeah, and
2: like
1: he,
2: it was a, like it's not that I don't hate him personally or anything like that. It was because he was so good. Like that's the thing because he is. He's a robot.
1: Abdallah personally hates Brock Bowers.
2: No, I just said I literally said I didn't.
1: No, that's why I thought it was funny. Yeah, you had to clarify.
2: Yeah, I clarify.
1: I don't personally hate him.
2: I don't hate him. He's a frustrating player because of exactly what Clint Kubiak said. He's so good. So for the rest of the West out there, like, good luck to you because he's that. And if Fernando Mendoza turns into a good quarterback and get him the ball, good luck to you because he's that good of a player. And so that's what I think of. I think of a guy that can do anything that is asked of him when you get the football into his hands.
1: It's Buck Abdallah here on Westwood One Sports. In 10 minutes, I want to ask you about the Giants situation. Did you see John Harbaugh spoke yesterday? And they don't know what's up with Malik Nabers and his knee. I don't know, should you be worried as a Giants fan here in the offseason that you don't have an answer? So we'll talk about that in coming up 10 minutes right here on Black and Abdallah. You know, we pride ourselves in being experts in a lot of different things here on the show. This weekend's a big weekend if you are a Star Wars fan. If you're a Star Wars that's why we go to our Star Wars expert here at Westwood One Sports. Raj Sharon in Parts Unknown in Colorado joins the show now to give us an update. I am told that this weekend is a big weekend, in theaters this weekend, The Mandalorian and Grogu. Is that right, Raj?
3: That is accurate, Chris. This is the first Star Wars movie we have had in theaters in actually quite some time. The last one was the critically panned Rise of Skywalker in 2019. So it has been several years.
1: Was the last time there was a Star Wars movie?
3: Yes, that was the last time we had a Star Wars movie in theaters. They've been focusing the last few years on Disney Plus TV series, which birthed the movie that's coming out this weekend, The Mandalorian and Grogu, because that was the first Disney Plus Star Wars show, The Mandalorian, which was on for a couple years.
2: Yeah,
3: and that's
2: correct me if I'm wrong, this was a show with the little baby Yoda.
3: Yes.
1: Yeah, right.
2: Is baby Yoda the Grogu?
3: He is Grogu. Yes, that's his real name.
1: Okay, so help us out, Raj.
3: Yeah,
1: you are the Westwood One Sports Star Wars expert here on the network. Where does this fit into the storyline? Like, are we now post?
3: You're talking about in the timeline. Okay,
1: yeah,
3: so in
1: timeline,
3: the,
1: it, where are we at?
3: Yeah, yeah. This can always be a little bit confusing, guys. I'm not gonna lie, and sometimes they don't do the best job of outlining like where things necessarily fall in timelines. This falls in between Return of the Jedi and the sequel trilogy that would begin with Force Awakens. That's where this story takes place.
1: Okay, after Return of the Jedi. Okay, so we're back into the original timeline.
3: Yeah, you're right.
1: We're not doing something new here.
3: You're actually not that far after Return of the Jedi. Like, some of the Mandalorian episodes, I don't know the actual years, but they give you the feel it might be within, I don't know, maybe like a year or two after Return of the Jedi ended. That's the vibe of it. Yeah.
1: Okay.
2: Does Grogu grow up? Like, are we going to get, like, Grogu the teenage years? Are we going to get Grogu going through, like high school problems? Like, asking someone to go on a date? Like, are we going to get, through, like, personal crises?
1: You know what that is? You know what they could do for Star Wars? It could be like Teen Wolf.
2: Are we going to get, like, Grogu meets world? Like, are we going to get something like that?
3: I think we're going to. His species, you know, the Yoda species, they live for hundreds of years. I think they said he's supposed to be 50. So Grogu is 50. Little baby Yoda is 50 right now. So, yeah, there's a lot of potential, and I don't see Disney passing up on that merch money to keep making stuff with the little guy.
1: All right, so as an expert in the field of Star Wars, Raj.
3: Yes, yes.
1: Your outlook on this film being released, what do you think going into the weekend?
3: I don't think it's going to do particularly well at the box office.
1: No.
3: It's not a mainline Star Wars movie. So right off the bat, you know, that hurts it. You know, you don't have your lightsabers. You know, those are usually big pulls as well. And it's kind of a sequel to a streaming series, which I think will preclude a lot of people from going to see it. So my hunch is it does okay, but not great.
2: Do you like Jon Favreau at his adaptation of all of this stuff?
3: Yes, I do. I like the Mandalorian as a series.
2: He directed this,
3: Oh, yeah, okay. Yeah, and Jon Favreau did The Mandalorian, and I thought he did a good job with this. Yeah, I am
1: he
3: a
1: also
3: fan
1: directed
3: of
1: it.
2: Yes, he did also direct.
3: Yeah, I'm a fan of his work.
1: All right, well, thank you, Raj. We appreciate it. And there you go. If you are going out to the movies this weekend, in theaters, The Mandalorian and Grogu.
2: Is there a special bucket?
1: Oh, geez. Oh,
4: Raj will have those. You know that.
2: Easy, buddy.
1: Come on, Raj. What are we doing here? What is it, a little Grogu?
2: I think it is.
1: All right. Well, we'll keep our eyes on that. And, Raj, easy with the extra butter on the popcorn.
2: Hey, yo.
1: Talking Giants football next.
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7: Here's your total security of Southern Minnesota weather forecast and meteorologist Megan Mulford. Sunshine mixed with clouds at times today, with daytime highs approaching 67. Winds out of the southeast, 10 to 20 miles an hour. Chance of rain showers tonight. Lows level off around 53. Cloudy skies expected. Cloudy skies with a few peaks of sun tomorrow. Slight chance of rain showers. High temperatures reach up to 72. I'm weatherology meteorologist Megan Mulford. Right now, 57.
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26: In December 2020, I was the first doctor in the U.S. to receive a COVID-19 vaccine. I'm Dr. Eve DeRosa, chairman of emergency medicine at Lenox Hill Hospital. COVID-19 has taken a heavy toll on the Black community. 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For more information, visit COVIDvaccineproject.org.
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0: It's Fleck and Abdallah here on Westwood One Sports, the Westwood One Sports app, Sirius XM, Channel 375, all of our great radio affiliates around the country. It's Fleck and Abdallah live from Chicago. I'm Chris Fleck along with Adam Abdallah. We're on the air until 3 Eastern. It's a Friday. All calls welcome at 310-840-4910. We're also taking your text messages today as well at the same number at 310-840-4910. The question that we were talking about earlier here on the show is James Harden. The fact that the Knicks are now up 2-0 in the Eastern Conference Finals, it does feel like the Knicks are going to win this series. And James Harden, for being such a great player, to be in a situation where Abdallah said, this is one of the most disappointing superstars we've ever seen. So people have been sending in their options for other players, notably like Carmelo Anthony, Chris Paul. Abdallah had the comparison to Josh Allen, perhaps, if Allen doesn't actually win anything with the Bills. So keep those texts coming in at 310-840-4910. Yesterday, at New York Giants OTAs, we got an update to an injury for the Giants. Malik Nabers tore his ACL in his right knee back in September. You would expect, in the NFL, a torn ACL, usually you're back in, what, 9 months? It's not a full year type of thing.
1: Mm-mm, not anymore.
0: Not normally. There was also a second surgery required recently to remove scar tissue in the right knee from Malik Nabers. So yesterday at OTAs, John Harbaugh, speaking to the media, had this to say on Malik Nabers and his recovery.
2: Yeah, he's in the middle of it. It's just it's such a hard thing. It's an ACL and whatever else he had in that knee. Not a simple knee, you know. So he's in the slog of it, you know, the grind of it, I would say. So he's fighting through it, you know, and he's here every day working hard at it. Just impossible to predict. I mean, the goal is to, you know, start the season and get out there sometime in training camp. That'd be the goal. And we'll see what happens. If he's out there, great. If he's not out there, great. You know, we'll be ready to go either way. But I know he's fighting like crazy to do his best to be out there, and he's with the guys every day.
0: So John Harbaugh yesterday talking to the media at Giants OTAs. It doesn't sound great for Giants fans with Malik Nabers. I also kind of feel like that's a head coach just kind of being honest about the situation, right? Like, rehab is difficult. It's a slog. That's the word that Harbaugh used, right? He's in the middle of it. Should Giants fans be worried and concerned that this is the report they're getting from the head coach at this moment here in the middle of May?
1: I think that it's a little concerning that he's still getting stuff cleaned up and that there's still stiffness and that he's not out there, you know, running around and participating at a full level, or at least almost full level. If there wasn't a cleanup, I'd be a little less worried. You know, like Bo Nix had to have his ankle cleaned up. And we're like, no, that's not great. You know what I mean?
0: Yeah.
1: So with this, like, I have to feel the same. You know, this is the same. It's not the same injury, but it's still another cleanup. And while it's not the quarterback position, it's still one of his weapons. And if this team is going to be successful, Malik Nabers is going to be a big part of it for Jackson Dart. And having Malik Nabers out there, I think getting familiar with a new offense and getting out there and running in the limited time that you have with these reps and everything like that, and getting a cleanup done, and that just pushes everything back and time you can be out on the field, it just slows the process down, like Harbaugh said. And so, yeah, I'd be a little concerned. I'd be more concerned if it was Jackson Dart, or if it was maybe a starting offensive lineman who is maybe going to miss time going into the season or something like that. I'm less concerned that it is a wide receiver who can go out there, learn the scheme, and just get out there and play, right? Like, there is a certain point where Malik Nabers can just get out there and say, F it, Malik's down there somewhere, right? With Jackson Dart and Malik Nabers. Like, ideally, they have developed some form of chemistry, yeah, and you can just go off of that at a certain point. I would, though, be concerned, and this is also on the heels, too, of the Giants and GM Joe Shane announcing that they had an extension, signed an extension yesterday, and this kind of lines up with Harbaugh, which they had planned, because Harbaugh and he worked together. Yep. He worked to get Harbaugh there. Harbaugh liked working with him during the draft and everything like that, and now they have an extension, and now he's on the same timeline as Harbaugh.
0: Yeah, I mean, I would say this. I think it's worthy to point out what you said, that it's a wide receiver in a new offense. You would like him there. With that said, he's also a stud wide receiver. As long as he's in shape, I don't really care about him, quote, meshing with the offense before we get to real games. If he's healthy, that's good enough for me. Like, hearing the sound from John Harbaugh, part of me kind of feels like that's how they feel, too, is that as long as he's healthy and he's ready to go by, like, week one, it doesn't really matter, mm-hmm, all the other stuff, because he's not a quarterback. He's a wide receiver.
1: Yeah.
0: So if he is in shape, ready to go, that's okay. Like, if timing's off or something, you know, like, you would prefer him to be ready for the offseason program.
1: Sure, of course.
0: But if he can't, it doesn't really matter that much. I mean, Malik Nabers as a talent, as a top-level wide receiver,
1: mm-hmm,
0: as long as he can run,
1: mm-hmm,
0: and physically be out there, he's going to be a game changer.
1: But so, like, I don't, stiffness and soreness, oh, yeah, is something that you've got to be concerned about throughout the regular season, too.
0: Okay, I would say long-term.
1: Yeah.
0: Now, is there a concern that he's going to be able to run the way that he used to? Now, if that's the case, if they're concerned over that, then yes, absolutely, it's a problem. If it's something where we get into week one and Nabers is still rehabbing, week two, he's not on he's like, what if they place him on the injured reserve or something coming into this season,
1: yeah,
0: right? So what that usually means you have to wait till after, like, week six.
1: Mm-hmm.
0: Like that's not going to be good.
1: Worst to first, huh?
0: I think that they're a team that will improve this upcoming season. It's going to be a tough division, but I think they will be an improved team. They have a good defense. You hate the New York Giants.
1: I do not hate the New York Giants.
0: You are just so sold on your opinion being right that Mike McCarthy is a better head coach.
1: That's not what I said.
0: The Giants.
1: That's not what I said.
0: You know
1: that is not
0: damn
1: what I said.
0: Well
1: not what I said.
0: That the Giants are going to be a better team this upcoming season.
1: They could be. They could be. Or they could have a wide receiver that is going to have knee issues and a quarterback that has been in concussion protocol for half the amount of games he's played in.
0: Well, yeah, I mean, Jackson Dart needs to stay in games. Stop taking hits. Learn a beat from Aaron Rodgers. Sir, get rid of the football. Stop getting hit. You can't do that.
1: Yeah.
0: You're never going to be able to play in the NFL for an extended period of time.
1: They have a running back that does the exact same thing.
0: Yeah, but running backs are, you can use them.
1: Okay.
0: Yeah, get a new one in a season or two.
1: Okay.
0: I'm fine with that. It's a running back.
1: I understand that.
0: They know.
1: I know.
0: It's a position you don't pay a second contract to.
1: I understand
0: that. Just draft someone. Seventh round.
1: But when
0: boom.
1: Your running back and your quarterback have the same mentality, that's a problem.
0: Yeah, probably is.
1: Probably a problem.
0: It's probably not great.
1: Less than ideal.
0: You saw this earlier today on FoxSports.com. The 2026 NFL odds ranking all.

0: going to skip number two for a reason. Number three, tied for third, are the Seahawks, the Ravens, the Bills, and the Lions. All of them are favored in 14 out of their 17 games.
1: Okay.
0: 14 out of 17 games. So the Lions are favored in a bunch. We talked about them having the easiest schedule in the NFL. It is not a surprise that they are favored in 14 out of 17 games. The only game for they got to face the Bills, the Bears, and the Packers. The Bills have a generous schedule as well. The Ravens, we talked about having an easy schedule. The Seahawks are the defending Super Bowl champions. Not a surprise they're favored in a bunch of games as well. After that, it's the Eagles and the Texans with 13, the Packers with 12, and the Bears and the Packers with 12 as well. The 49ers with 12, and after that, it's the Chargers with 11. The team with the second most number of games that they are favored in are the Cincinnati Bengals.
1: Yep.
0: The Cincinnati Bengals, they won just 6 games last year. Now, obviously, Joe Burrow was hurt for a lot of those games.
1: Mm-hmm.
0: They had Browning in there. They had Joe Flacco in there for a bunch of games. And then Burrow was back for a little bit, and they didn't win a lot of games. They only won 6 games. They are favored in 15 of 17 of their games. They are only going to be an underdog in week 2, when they go on the road and face the Texans, and then week 7, when they go on the road to face the Ravens and former Bengal, Trey Hendrickson.
1: Hmm.
0: That is the only time that the Cincinnati Bengals will be underdogs this year in the NFL season. Now, obviously, a lot of this can change with injuries and stuff like that, but as of right now, as we sit here for this NFL season,
1: yeah,
0: the Rams are favored in 16 games. The Bengals are favored in 15 games. And this is on the heels of Joe Burrow saying, we've got everything to win this year. There should be no excuses. And also, on a lot of people thinking that if the Bengals don't get it done this year and make it pretty far into the playoffs, if not to a Super Bowl, that Joe Burrow might want out of Cincinnati.
1: Yeah, I mean, to this point, he's gotten everything he's wanted. Well, top-level wide receivers. He's gotten the defensive player that he wanted.
0: Except for the offensive line, I would say.
1: Yeah, but like, when he is vocally out there speaking, it seems like the Bengals have catered to his needs.
0: Yeah.
1: It does not feel like there's a lot of friction in them saying, tough, deal with it, you're our quarterback, you make all that money, you got to make up for it by playing better, mm-hmm. which is what has to happen. Like, when you're making 30% of the salary cap, you have to be healthy, you got to be out there, you got to play.
0: Oh, yeah.
1: You're going to respond by saying, well, you got to get a better offensive line. Yeah, the quarterback also has to be out there and play. Like, I get it. When he gets hit, you know, you got to be smart. So,
0: look, I understand that, but letting Trey Hendrickson walk and using, so you got to find a way to protect your quarterback. Having two of the best wide receivers, now I'm saying that's great. You can have two of the best wide receivers, but I would argue that you can have the best wide receiver and maybe have not necessarily the second best wide receiver, use some of that money, spread that around and say, hey, we've got Joe Burrow as quarterback. Maybe we could just get some dudes and spread some of that money around to the offensive line and say, hey, Joe, why don't you, you're a great quarterback. Get the ball to some of those guys and have the best wide receiver and then have a better offensive line. Like, why don't you make the plays, make the playmakers, and we'll get you a better offensive line.
1: I mean, they do have Orlando Brown Jr. at left tackle.
0: Yes,
1: so,
0: okay.
1: You know, they are trying, and I know that he hasn't played super great, but yeah, I mean, the Bengals are trying. I'd say the thing that I pull out of what you were saying with these teams that are favored in games in this upcoming NFL season, and the article is from Fox Sports, the thing that I pull, right, if you just go to teams that are favored by 16 games, teams that are favored in 15 games, and then teams that are favored in 14 games, here are the teams, right? It's only a few. So it's the Rams at 16, the Bengals at 15, the Seahawks, the Ravens, the Bills, and the Lions are all favored in 14 games.
0: Mm-hmm.
1: What I pull out of this is I see the four best teams in the NFL.

0: though, and that's the Rams, the Seahawks, the Ravens, and the Bills. And then the other item that I pull out of this, for the two teams that are left over, it would be Cincinnati, who is they're favored in 15 games.
1: Yeah.
0: And the Lions, who are favored in 14 games. And what's the thing that we knew heading into the schedule release last week is that the Lions and the Bengals have two of the easiest schedules in football this upcoming season, based on strength of schedule. So knowing that they're both decent to good teams and they have two of the easiest schedules in football, it does not surprise me that they are lumped in the category with the four best teams in football, with the Bills, the Ravens, the Seahawks, and the Rams. Because I'm guessing, and we've talked about it here on the show, that if there are two teams, if you're looking for, quote, surprise, surprise is the wrong way to say it. Teams that did not make the playoffs last year that are likely to make the playoffs this upcoming season, based on their schedule, the strength of it, and where they are as a football team to begin with heading into the season, Detroit is at the top of that list for me. I think they'll win the division. And Cincinnati, because of that schedule, and if they're healthy, they will be a playoff team this upcoming season.
1: Yeah.
0: So it's notable to me that our kind of thought process heading into this, based on what Vegas is now putting out with the point spreads, seems to align with our conversation, because those four teams that are in that grouping with those two, the Bengals and the Lions, those are the four teams we've talked about this entire offseason as the four best teams in football.
1: Oh, yeah.
0: Rams, Seahawks in the NFC. In the AFC, it's Buffalo and Baltimore.
1: Absolutely.
0: And the games that they're favored in would agree with our assessment here in the offseason.
1: Yep. And real quick, same face, new place. What jumped out to me on the other side, games that they're not favored in, a lot of them, would be two teams we just talked about. With Mike McCarthy and Aaron Rodgers now officially a Pittsburgh Steeler, the Steelers are only favored in seven games this season. And John Harbaugh and the New York Giants are only favored in five games this season.
0: Yep.
1: So good luck to both of them in their new locations.
0: There's one team in the NFL, when they look at their schedule, they are not favored in any games. That one team, the Arizona Cardinals. The Dolphins are actually favored in one game.
1: Hey!
0: A Week 12 home matchup against the Jets.
1: That's the Heat.
0: So there you go.
1: That's the Heat.
0: So the article is up there on Fox Sports. And yeah, it's always interesting to see and compare to what the NFL, you know, based on the schedule and what we've seen here in the offseason with free agency and the draft, and then looking at the favored games per team.
1: The Cardinals look at this and go, everything's going according to plan. Yeah,
0: that's true. That's true. And Jacoby Brissett still sitting out. So there you go. Without another Super Bowl, Matthew Stafford is a blank all-time quarterback. We will answer and fill in that blank with Raj coming up next.
2: Remember Deshaun Watson? He's been on IR the last 19 months. And now, the front runner to be the Browns starter. But Shedeur Sanders and Dylan Gabriel are coming for the job. As always, the quarterback carousel in Cleveland is one to watch. Westwood One Sports.
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0: 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Here's Chris Fleck and Adam Abdallah.
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2: And the next question comes from the line of Raj Sharan with Westwood One. Please proceed.
1: Please proceed. As we now go to parts unknown in Colorado, it's now time to play fill in the blank with Raj. Hello, Raj.
3: Hello, Black. Hello, Abdallah. All right, guys, let's get going. Fill in the blank. This is maybe my favorite of these games all week because it really lets you guys stretch your creativity. So we're going to start out with you, Abdallah. Matthew Stafford's got a brand new extension. You mentioned earlier the Rams are the favorite to win the Super Bowl. But if it doesn't happen, if he winds up walking away from Hollywood, Ty Simpson takes over, and he ends his career as it is now with his MVP and his one Lombardi, Matthew Stafford is a blank all-time QB. Abdallah?
4: Without another Super Bowl, I'm going to take off one of your letters here, one of your words, I guess, technically. Without another Super Bowl, regardless, Matthew Stafford is one of my favorite all-time QBs. I love watching Matthew Stafford play. I love watching Matthew Stafford play.
3: Creativity about
4: He's always been a gamer. Like, even though he was in the same division as the Bears, like, he was never a threat because the Lions were so bad. So, like, you didn't have to hate the Lions, but you could just appreciate and I know the stat Padford and all that kind of stuff, but he was so good. Like, he always played through the injuries and, like, tried to play. I loved watching Matthew Stafford play and still love watching Matthew Stafford play. So I don't know if this is the answer you were looking for, Raj, but he's always been one of my favorite all-time quarterbacks to watch play.
3: That's the beauty of fill in the blank, Abdallah. It is up to interpretation. You fill in the blank. All right, go ahead, Black.
1: All right, I'm gonna throw a number on this puppy. I'm going to give you something. I'm going to say that Matthew Stafford, without another Super Bowl, Matthew Stafford is a top 10 all-time quarterback in history.
3: Okay. Wow.
1: Top 10. I'm looking right now at the leaders in passing yardage all-time in the NFL. Tom Brady 1, Drew Brees 2, Peyton Manning 3, Brett Favre 4, Aaron Rodgers 5, Matthew Stafford is 6.
4: Stat Padford, man.
1: So I get it. Like, a lot of stats are going to point to him being a top 10 guy all time with one Super Bowl.
4: Yeah.
1: So I'm going to say he will be a top 10 all-time quarterback when it's all said and done.
3: All right, guys.
1: If he gets another Super Bowl, we might have to
3: put
1: him on the list.
3: Wow.
1: Maybe top 6.
3: Ooh.
1: Maybe.
3: Okay.
1: Not one.
3: He
1: won't be one.
4: No, he won't be one.
3: All right, Black. Let's go over to the hardwood.
1: Yep.
3: The Cleveland Cavaliers, led by defensive stalwart James Harden, will win blank more games this season.
1: They will win one more game this season. I think the Cavs split at home. They don't get swept. But it could be a gentleman's sweep where you go back for game 5 in the Garden. Game over. Bing bong.
5: Bing bong.
1: All the Abdallahs and Nick Costas's running wild as the Knicks head to the finals. The Cavs will get one
5: Bing
1: win.
5: Bang.
1: Yes, they'll get one more win.
4: Just to be different, I'll say zero. I'll say no. They're done. If they can't win tomorrow, it's over. They're not winning game 4 if they don't win game 3. There's not going to be some last-ditch effort by James Harden to try to muster up a comeback. If they can't find a way to win game 3, it's done. So I will be different, and I think they can win one. So I do agree with Chris, but I'll be different and say zero. Zero.
3: All right, I appreciate that. All right, guys, we just talked about the Giants. They just rewarded much maligned GM Joe Schoen with a contract extension. So I ask you this, Abdallah. Now, look, and I know he's no Mike McCarthy going in, but the John Harbaugh, Joe Schoen.
4: He's exactly Mike McCarthy. That's the problem. He's exactly Mike McCarthy.
3: Oh, my gosh, I love you. The John Harbaugh, Joe Schoen partnership will be blank, Abdallah.
4: I think it'll be fine.
1: It'll be fine.
4: I don't think they're going to be hanging their names from the rafters or anything like that. I don't think they're going to be adding him to NFL films. and you're going to be like hoisting. They're going to build a statue for John Harbaugh.
1: It'll be fine.
4: Outside a giant stadium. Like, they're not going to be doing that. So it's just going to be, it's going to be fine.
1: It's going to be fine.
4: Like, it's not going to, like, I don't know. I just, I'm not as high on it as Chris is, obviously.
1: I think it will be successful. That's my answer. It will be successful. Mm. Now, that level of success, I think Abdallah is misinterpreting. I don't think that this is going to be a Super Bowl winning pair. I don't see this team winning divisions year in and year out. I just think they're going to be much more improved than the 5-win team that they were last season.
4: Okay, Raj, you, a different day, different questions.
5: Yes.
4: Set the over-under on division wins.
5: Okay, I'll say you mean wins in the division season or division?
1: For John Harbaugh.
4: No, division championships.
1: For John Harbaugh with the Giants.
5: Okay, over or under 1.5 NFC East division championships for John Harbaugh as the head coach of the New York Giants?
1: I'm going to go over. I think he gets 2.
4: I think if you set it at 2.5, I probably would have gone under.
1: Yeah, and then that's fair. I can see that.
4: If you would have set it at 2.5, I probably would have gone under.
1: Cowboys and Eagles are good. Washington's there.
4: Yeah.
1: They got a great quarterback.
4: Yeah.
1: Right? Like, at the end of the day, the Giants still have the worst quarterback of the division.
4: Oh, for sure.
1: And a lot of this has to do with the play from the quarterback position.
4: For sure.
1: So.
4: Okay.
1: I think they will be successful, Raj. That's my answer.
5: I like it. All right, let's go to the Western Conference Finals. Dylan Harper, by the way, game-time decision for tonight. And that may play into your choice here in fill-in-the-blank, Black. The most important player tonight in Game 3, not named Victor Wembanyama, or the man who now has, you know, Operation Games named after him, Shai Gilgeous-Alexander. Oh, that's an inside one if you're on Twitter. The most important player tonight, not named Wemby or SGA, is blank.
1: Yeah, this is a good question, Raj. I would also say not only Dylan Harper game time, De'Aaron Fox is listed as questionable according to the latest injury report that was released 5 minutes ago per the NBA. So we'll see if questionable. Is Fox going to be able to go tonight? And then for the Thunder, Jalen Williams listed as questionable as well with the left hamstring soreness. So a lot of interesting players that we got to keep our eyes on as we head towards the game. All right, the most important player that's not SGA or Wemby in tonight's game will be Stephon Castle.
5: Yeah.
1: If Castle can dominate the way that he can, where defensively he's all over the place, but also making smart decisions with the basketball. Too many turnovers. What do you have, 9 turnovers in game 2? So if Castle can take care of the basketball, the Spurs will win tonight. He is the most important player in this game this evening.
4: Yeah, 9 turnovers in game 2, so he definitely has to hold on to the basketball. I agree with you. Like, I'm not going to give you champagne or anything like that. Like, so, yeah, it's definitely Stephon Castle. Like, obviously, the scoring's there. He put up 25 points in game 2.
1: Not Chet Holmgren?
4: No, I'm not going to give you
1: Alex Caruso?
4: No, it's got to be someone on the Spurs because besides, you know, Jalen Williams, everybody's going into that game healthy. So it's got to be someone on the Spurs for them to try to win at home tonight. So I'm going to go with Stephon Castle as well because it has to be him.
1: Not Harrison Barnes?
4: No. Bismack Biyombo.
1: Oh, Bismack Biyombo.
4: Bismack Biyombo.
1: All right.
4: Yeah.
5: Nice choice. All right, guys, as you broadcast from the great city of Chicago, I read you a statement from your Chicago Bears. The Chicago Bears have exhausted every opportunity to stay in Chicago, which was our initial goal. There is not a viable site in the city. As a result, the only sites under consideration are in Arlington Heights and Hammond. So I asked for our fill-in-the-blank question. The Chicago Bears' new stadium will specifically be located in blank. Abdallah?
4: What is the date on this statement? From yesterday? From 2 months ago? From 3? From 6 months ago? Like
1: locally, here's the backstory.
4: This is ridiculous.
1: People around the country who do not care, because I don't think people do.
4: I don't know if people in Illinois care anymore.
1: This is what happened this week in Chicago. The mayor knows that he's on his way out, and so he's trying to drum up PR for himself. And so the mayor here in Chicago went around this week saying and telling people that the Bears reached out about a stadium in the city, even though it has been ruled out that the Bears will build a stadium in downtown Chicago.
4: Mm-hmm.
1: There is no space. There is no location. There's no way to get this done. The reports followed up on the mayor talking all week, trying to suggest. It's like all the local news channels then ran with it that, hey, maybe the Bears are thinking about getting back in the city of Chicago.
4: Yep.
1: It's not true. What the conversations were about their lease currently at the current Soldier Field in downtown Chicago.
4: Mm-hmm.
1: It wasn't about finding a new plot of land in the city limits. So the mayor is just, he's a fill in the blank, right?
4: Yeah.
1: So that's one, Raj, to take into. So then the Bears had to release the statement Raj just read to us because there was so much media coverage over the mayor talking this week. Where they lost the team. The team will not be in the city of Chicago. It will be in Arlington Heights.
4: Yes, and it's the same statement that the Bears had to release like 6 months ago.
1: Right.
4: And it's the same statement that they released a year ago.
1: Right.
4: And it's the same statement they released a year and a half ago. And this has been going on for way too long. And you know whose fault it is? It's not the city's fault. It's not Arlington Heights' fault. It's not Hammond's fault. It's Kevin Warren's fault.
1: Yep.
4: The president of the Bears. It's his fault. We're dragging ass on this, and it's the reason that the Bears won't have a new home until I have a grandkid, most likely, and my daughter's only three. So that's how long this is going to take.
1: I hope we have a new stadium before
4: that's
1: then.
4: That's how long this is going to take. The answer is Arlington Heights. It's always been Arlington Heights. It always will be Arlington Heights.
1: The Bears only own the land outside of the Chicago suburbs in a town called Arlington Heights. They own like 90 acres or something. That's where the stadium will be put. The problem is, because what Abdallah's pointing to, Kevin Warren dragged ass, thinking he could manipulate politicians into doing what he wanted. Now, state government officials are like, you guys wasted your time. We're not going to pass this bill that's coming up that they were looking for a cut on tax rates. And so now the Bears are kind of stuck. And, Raj, the only other piece of the information that came out in the last, like, week or so is that, like, I guess experts went to Hammond, Indiana to look at the site. And they're like, yeah, there's, like, toxic chemicals on the site. And
4: nice.
1: They're like, it's not right.
4: We sent you a picture, Raj.
1: Yeah.
4: When we were driving to the Final Four.
1: How would you describe
4: that
1: location, Raj? What'd you think of that?
3: I thought that looks like the home for an NFL franchise.
1: Yeah, exactly.
3: Absolutely.
1: Yeah. All right, so, guys. You know, I know to a national audience, it is probably somewhat new because I know there were headlines in the last week about this, but we're all just so sick of this story locally because the answer is obvious and the Bears dragged their ass trying to get it done.
4: Didn't the Bills announce and build their stadium?
1: And they will open it before the Bears even put a shovel in the ground.
4: As long as this has been going on. Like, that's how long this has been going on.
1: It's been going on so long that in the city of Chicago, the soccer team, the MLS team, the Chicago Fire, not only announced a development, they will have shovels in the ground in the amount of time that it took the Bears to just say they are deciding between two locations. So it's a complete and utter mess.
4: A blank
3: All
4: show,
3: right, guys, on a lighter note, and finally, we talked about Star Wars coming out. This weekend's the start of summer blockbuster season. It's Memorial Day weekend, so I ask you guys, I'll start with you, Black. The summer blockbuster I'm most likely to see in theaters this summer is blank.
1: Oh, my answer 100% is The Odyssey. Christopher Nolan, boom, I'm there in a theater. The second option would be Disclosure Day, because new Spielberg, where there's aliens involved, I'm in. I'm all about it. So one, The Odyssey, two, Disclosure Day.
4: Yeah, my answer is also The Odyssey, and if I had to pick from the list that Raj gave us, it's either going to be Disclosure Day or, I don't know, Star Wars, no Master of the Universe, no Supergirl, no Minions, no Moana, no Spider-Man. It would be Toy Story 5.
1: Oh, okay. Toy Story 5.
4: Toy Story 5, but it's definitely going to be The Odyssey.
3: We are
4: it's absolutely going to be The Odyssey, for sure. I will be there for The Odyssey.
1: Okay, let me just say quickly. The He-Man marketing for the movie, it doesn't look terrible.
4: No, it doesn't.
1: I would be willing to sit through Masters of the Universe.
4: Yeah.
3: It has the box office killer, though. if you want a movie, like a tentpole franchise to tank, you cast Jared Leto.
4: See, I wasn't wrong. You thought I was kidding. You thought I was kidding.
1: Yeah. What is he in this movie? Is he Skeletor?
4: He's Skeletor.
1: No, he's not.
4: Yes.
1: Yeah. Really?
4: Yes.
1: He didn't have to wear makeup.
3: Thank you, fellas. Happy Memorial Day weekend at the movies.
1: Yes. And, yes, the mayor of Chicago can fill in the blank. Yes, that's what we learned here in this segment. 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Where could he land? We'll tell you coming up next.
0: 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Series split 1-1 headed to San Antonio. Will Wemby or SGA take the edge in Game 3? 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
14: 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Hello, I'm Megan Grebner with your Brownfield Livestock Market Report. Direct cash cattle trade activity is pretty quiet to finish out the week. It's likely the bulk of the week's business has wrapped up. Live deals in the South have been at $260 steady to week compared to the previous week's weighted averages. Northern dress deals have had a wide range from $408 to $415. But have been at mostly $410 to $412, $1 lower to $1 higher than the prior week's weighted averages. Live business in the north was at $260, which is $3 to $4 lower than the prior week's weighted average basis. Box beef was mixed at midday with light and moderate demand for moderate offerings. Choice down $1.59 at $389.89. Select was 64 cents higher at $386.29. At the Lamoni Livestock Feeder Cattle Auction in Iowa, steers sold mostly steady with a higher undertone noted, although not well compared. Heifers were also not well compared, but they mostly sold with a lower undertone noted. The USDA says demand was good with active bidding both in-house and online. Supply was heavy, medium and large one. Feeder steers, 600 to 639 pounds, brought $441.50 to $461. Medium and large one feeder heifers, 619 to 623 pounds, brought $400 to $422. Cash hogs had no comparison with very light negotiated purchases. A slow finish to the week isn't a big surprise, as processors have pulled back on their procurement efforts heading into this long holiday weekend. Supplies of market-ready hogs are ample, making demand even more important right now. There have been some bright spots when it comes to global demand for U.S. pork, but long-term concerns do linger. Summer grilling season is upon us, which could provide a boost to domestic demand, especially as pork remains a competitively priced protein in the retail space. Barrows and Gilts at the National Daily Direct had a base range of $91.50 to $95 and a weighted average of $92.79. Prices at the regional direct markets were not reported at midday due to confidentiality. Pork values were higher, up a dollar at $96.64. Ribs and loins were both sharply higher. Bellies and butts were up, while hams and picnics were weak. I'm Megan Grebner, Brownfield Ag News.
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1: In football, you could argue, in Puka Nacua, are the Rams the best fit for Stephon Diggs?
4: I think they could be. He also says that the Ravens could be a fit for Diggs, but, you know, this is a team that was reportedly looking to trade for A.J. Brown before the draft, but couldn't make the move work, and they already, that move would have made them move on from Devontae Adams. So if they did this move, they could keep Adams and add Stephon Diggs and have Puka Nacua. So that mix of players, that wide receiver room would be great. If he doesn't go there, the Ravens could use him for sure. I think that wide receiver room would be good as well. But, I mean, if the Rams add him, that would be, I mean, they're already favored to win everything in the NFC. I feel like that would put them over the edge for sure. Like, and a team that's already going all in on everything, and you should have added a wide receiver at 13, why not just add Stephon Diggs as well?
1: Yeah, I'm with you. In the article on ESPN.com, Deebo Samuel is listed as well. He has yet signed anywhere, and the best fit team for Deebo Samuel would be the Colts. Which is interesting, right? Daniel Jones back at quarterback for the Colts. Their offense at the end of this season kind of fell apart, but that was mainly because of Daniel Jones not being there for the Colts. So I think that's a notable one. A couple other names on the list that I think is fascinating. You look at a couple of guys defensively, edge rushers, right? At this point in their career, you usually hear NFL teams say, like, the hired gun.
4: Yeah.
1: Right, like the guy that comes in for one season to rush the quarterback. Jadeveon Clowney has been that player for the last couple of seasons. He can still participate. He's still pretty decent, right? So you look at what Clowney was able to do with the Cowboys. 8.5 sacks, 32 pressures, and 13 games for the Cowboys. The best fit, according to Matt Bowen, the Detroit Lions.
4: I could see that. I mean, they've always needed some form of edge rusher help. You know, they drafted Derek Moore in the second round to go opposite Aiden Hutchinson. But we've seen the teams that have had successful defenses in the playoffs and just have bodies. Bodies that they just keep throwing at you, that they rotate through throughout the playoffs, and that's what they do. So if you add Jadeveon Clowney, You know, how much does he play? He's obviously not playing every single down on defense, so you just pick and choose your spots with him. And I think with every edge rusher that's on this list, they're not playing every single down so on defense. So you just kind of pick your spots with them.
1: Hired gun.
4: Exactly.
1: And then the last name as far as edge rushers go, Von Miller, has yet to sign somewhere. The best team fit would be the Chicago Bears. You and I are both Bears fans. I agree. I would love to have Von Miller for one season as the hired gun, because guess what? The Chicago Bears didn't do anything to improve the edge rush position in this postseason, in this offseason. No free agents. They didn't use draft picks, so they need someone. And so if it's Von Miller, okay, I'm done with that. I can see that.
4: I would take Von Miller or Clowney. I would take any of them.
1: Either
4: any
1: of those two players.
4: Both of them, whatever. I mean, anything on the defensive line, because the Bears haven't done anything. They're just hoping that they can get healthy. And it says, you know, the return of Dia Odengbo and Shamar Turner. Odengbo with his Achilles injury. Shamar Turner tore his ACL. So they're just hoping with health and better coaching from Dennis Allen that team will just get better on defense, who relied on turnovers so much to make their defense good last year, or decent last year. They had one of the worst defenses in the league besides turnovers, and they had the most comebacks in the last 2 minutes of games last year in the history of the NFL because their defense was so bad last year, and all they added was secondary help.
1: Yeah.
4: Kobe Bryant, they drafted in the secondary as well, so adding any edge rush help would be great. Would be something at all.
1: It's Black and Abdallah here on Westwood One Sports and the Westwood One Sports app. Coming up in 10 minutes, I've got the numbers for how many times Shai Gilgeous-Alexander shoots the basketball and then falls to the floor.
4: Oh, no.
1: The numbers are out. Tom Haberstroh is a man after my own heart. He did the work. I think he wrote in the column that he reviewed over 1,000 shots.
4: That's a
1: lot.
4: To
1: then chart how many times individuals around the NBA are flopping and falling after their shot. So I've got those numbers for you in 10 minutes right here on Westwood One Sports. I do want to spend a moment here and give a shout-out. Congratulations to young people around the world.
4: Oh.
1: Shout-out to all the young people. Have you noticed recently that you have all the different graduations taking place in the last couple weeks? And shout out to the young people, the Gen Zers who are graduating from college. And shout out to those people booing commencement speakers who try and promote AI technology to them. Have you seen this movement?
4: Yes.
1: Have you seen the movement of the young people at the commencement speeches who are booing those who are there to tell them that AI is going to take their jobs?
4: Mm-hmm.
1: So I just wanted to say from the Black and Abdallah show, we see and we hear you. And, yes, we are part of the fight as well.
4: Yeah.
1: Against the AI technology taking over and trying to disrupt our lives.
4: Did you see?
1: Shout out to the young people pushing back on man.
4: I love it. Did you see what the Apple co-founder Steve Wozniak said?
1: What did he say?
4: So
1: he's the Apple co-founder who, like, was forgotten about.
4: Forgotten about.
1: He was
4: like,
1: the guy that was in the garage with them, but he was the guy that was pushed aside.
4: He's like the Beatle that left.
1: No, I know.
4: So he went to make an AI reference, and he said to everyone, you all have the use of AI, actual intelligence. And they cheered.
1: Oh, yeah.
4: They cheered because he's saying, use your mind, not the computers.
1: Okay, so I wanted to give a shout out to young people, the Gen Zers listening to the show. You are all fighting the good fight.
4: Yeah, because
1: they
4: want their jobs.
1: It seems like corporations, seems like we're starting to see a change in philosophy. Here's the latest news. Did you see this from I believe it was yesterday? Starbucks is retiring their AI inventory tool across North America after it reportedly miscounted and mislabeled store items. So, there you go, walking it backwards. Starbucks, walking it backwards. I have another story from a corporation. Did you see the story about Pizza Hut?
4: No.
1: Pizza Hut was using AI bots to try and assist with their delivery system. And after the study was done in trying to assist with the delivery system, they realized that the AI bots were delivering pizzas at a 50% slower rate than humans.
4: Mm.
1: And so, boom, Pizza Hut walking it back.
4: And someone who
1: they're not going to use the AI bots anymore either.
4: As someone who used to deliver pizzas, I guarantee you I'm faster than a robot.
1: See, so there you go. So we got two situations with Starbucks and Pizza Hut, both walking back, fighting the good fight against the AI technology. How about that? Young people leading the way.
4: Good. Good for them.
1: One by one.
4: Finally doing something.
1: I mean, it really, and we've talked about it here on the show, this feels like the same thing we talk about with the college football playoff. Nobody is asking for 24 teams, but big corporations and conferences keep telling us that's what we want.
4: It's going to happen.
1: Meanwhile, AI, who actually wants this?
4: It's going to happen.
1: So there you go. Even Raj doesn't want AI technology.
4: Raj doesn't want AI either.
1: Hey,
4: nope.
1: Raj doesn't want
2: nope.
4: Thanks, Raj.
2: No. Don't want it.
1: No, he doesn't. All right, the numbers on Shai Gilgeous-Alexander flopping. It's not just the perception. It is reality. We will tell you those numbers coming up next.
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23: Here's your total security of Southern Minnesota weather forecast. I'm meteorologist Megan Mulford. Mainly cloudy skies expected this afternoon, with daytime highs approaching 67. Southeasterly winds 10 to 20 miles an hour. Mainly cloudy skies expected again tonight. Chance of thunderstorms. Lows level off around 51. Sunshine mixed with clouds at times tomorrow. Rain showers likely. Highs level off around 73. From the Weatherology Weather Center, I'm meteorologist Megan Mulford. Right now, it's 63 degrees.
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0: 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Here's Chris Black and Adam Abdallah.
1: That's right, Black and Abdallah here on Westwood One Sports, the Westwood One Sports app, SiriusXM, Channel 375, and all of our great radio affiliates around the country. I'm Chris Black, along with Adam Abdallah, hanging out with you until 3 Eastern, and then we'll hand it off to Jim Rome right here on Westwood One Sports. It's a Friday of a holiday weekend, hanging out with you. All calls welcome at Black and Abdallah at 310-840-4910. You can text us at that same number, 310-840-4910. We're hanging out with you on a Friday, a feel-good Friday, all calls welcome Friday, Abdallah. And we are talking basketball as Game 3 of the Western Conference Finals is tonight, 8:30 Eastern on NBC television. Should be a fantastic game. This series is split one game apiece. Thunder and Spurs. And quite honestly, like, this is some of the best basketball we are going to see this year. The two best teams in the league going head-to-head. And a part of this conversation has been about the Thunder and maybe the lack of enjoyment that people have watching a team that's so great because of things that have nothing to do with actually scoring the basketball that takes place during a game.
2: Yeah, I think the problem is when you ask someone about the Oklahoma City Thunder, or you bring up the game, or you talk to someone on the street about the Thunder, or you post a video about the Oklahoma City Thunder, whatever happens about the Oklahoma City Thunder.
1: Are you in your mentions? Is that the problem?
2: I'm not in them.
1: Are you worried about your mentions?
2: I'm just seeing them. No. I'm just seeing them.
1: I'm not in them. I'm just seeing them.
2: I'm not in them.
1: It sounds like someone that's in their mentions. I don't know.
2: I see you responding in them.
1: I've got to let people know. Thunder
3: maybe
1: on.
3: Look at the comments of some videos posted this week, perhaps.
2: I just want to know what people in the streets are saying. And people, a lot of people are saying Thunder up, apparently.
3: Yeah, Legend of Dala videos about the Thunder do engagement.
2: Yeah.
1: Well, I would say this, to that reason, it does feel as if Thunder fans are in a bubble where their team, you cannot have anything critical to say about their team, which is fine.
2: Yeah.
1: Every fan base is like that. I do think that there is this element of perception and reality of what's taking place with the Thunder. And there's a reason why nationally there are a lot of people who dislike the Thunder.
2: Yeah.
1: And it's because of the style of play that they bring to the table.
2: Well, and that's the problem. And it's not because of how good they are or that they're trying to go to for back-to-back championships or because they have the MVP, back-to-back MVP or what could be back-to-back finals MVP or a guy who is doing things that we haven't seen and a team that is doing things that we haven't seen since the Jordan-era Bulls do. It is a conversation about the flopping. It is a conversation about foul baiting. It is a conversation about dirty play. And that's a problem because of how good they can be without doing all of that. There is no reason that the Oklahoma City Thunder need to be doing all of this. They could be just as good without the flopping and the foul baiting because they're an insanely deep team. Their second best player has missed significant time in the playoffs, and they're still winning games. And they've been able to find ways to win without Jalen Williams. And because of that, that's why I think they're such a good team and have a chance to become back-to-back champions. And that's why it makes me upset that they do this. And we have to watch this night in and night out. And on the opposite side, you watch the Spurs and Victor Wembanyama have to go through this and play ethical basketball.
1: Have to go through this. Well, that poor guy.
2: Well, I mean, listen,
1: that poor professional athlete.
2: Because I'm rooting against the
1: size of unlike any human we've ever seen before.
2: I'm rooting against the Thunder.
1: Oh, this poor
2: guy.
1: When
2: you should be rooting for greatness. The last time we had somewhat of a dynasty in the making,
1: yeah,
2: it was the Warriors. And I was rooting for the Warriors because I like
1: seeing... They were a dynasty.
2: I know. I like seeing greatness. I like seeing things that we don't get to see all the time. I like seeing history. We should be rooting for this to happen as a fan of the NBA that doesn't have a dog in the fight. I should be rooting for the Thunder. But instead, I'm rooting against them because they're such an unlikable team.
1: Yeah. It's like the It's the style. It's the way that they aura farm. It's just everything that goes into it is just annoying with the Thunder. And quite honestly, and I think some people will push back and be like, you know that that's all stuff that LeBron did, right? Well, I agree.
2: Yeah.
1: And I would say that's exactly why I can't stand LeBron
2: times. Yeah, nobody says we like
1: in
2: LeBron.
1: In his career. So I think that that's where this all comes from. Like, LeBron definitely started this stuff. And the flopping and the exaggeration of laying on the floor and acting like, I mean, it was the last round when Chet Holmgren fouled a player and then acted like he got hit in the face and was just laying on the ground where Stan Van Gundy called him out on the NBA broadcast.
2: Mm-hmm.
1: So, I mean, it's not just Shai Gilgeous-Alexander. It's Holmgren. It's Lou Dort. It's the way that they play. Now, specifically for tonight's game, I'm guessing the whistle will be a little bit tighter tonight. The fact that you now switch to San Antonio for the game, I'm guessing the home crowd will have something to do with intimidating the officials. That's just kind of how it always works. In the NBA playoffs, heading into tonight's game, there's three players who are questionable. Jalen Williams is questionable for the Thunder. Both De'Aaron Fox and Dylan Harper are questionable for the Spurs. So Spurs-Thunder tonight, 8:30 Eastern. It's going to be a fantastic matchup. Tom Haberstroh wrote an article on Yahoo Sports today. Here's the title. Flop or not, does Shai Gilgeous-Alexander really fall more than his peers? Mm. Now, this article is fantastic. We've talked about this multiple times this week in regards to Shai Gilgeous-Alexander flopopotamus. Right, like that. That's what we've said.
2: Yeah.
1: And there has been pushback where people are like, "You don't know what you're talking about. He doesn't do that." And my point is, like, watch the game. You see it. And I counted after game two that there were seven different times that Shai Gilgeous-Alexander fell to the ground after a shot. And I think it's weird. I think it's strange to watch a player constantly fall to the ground.
2: He's such a big guy.
1: This isn't football. Now, basketball is a physical sport, so mm-hmm. people do fall to the ground. But that often, it's weird. Like, what are you doing?
2: Yeah.
1: Why are you laying on the ground so much?
2: Mm-hmm.
1: So Haberstroh wrote this column, and he wrote that he spent several hours watching film, and he looked at five stars here in the NBA playoffs to see how they stack up on falling down. So those five players, Shai Gilgeous-Alexander, James Harden, Jalen Brunson, Donovan Mitchell, and Victor Wembanyama. Okay, so those are the names. Here is what the conclusion is based on charting the shots and the amount of times individuals fell. Per Haberstroh, that Shai Gilgeous-Alexander, if you look at field goal attempts where there wasn't a foul called in these playoffs, Shai Gilgeous-Alexander falls the most compared to the other four high-scoring peers mm-hmm. that he charted. Here are the numbers. On 187 shots here in the playoffs, Gilgeous-Alexander has fallen 20 times where there has not been a foul called, which is 10.7% of the time. James Harden has fallen 19 times out of 219 shots, 8.7%. Jalen Brunson has fallen 19 times on 240 shots, which is 7.9%. Donovan Mitchell has fallen 26 times on 342 shot attempts, which is 7.6% of the time. And the fifth player that he looked at, Victor Wembanyama, has attempted 164 shots. He has fallen once on those attempts that were non-foul shots, 0.6%. He also goes into those shots, including fouls, in the postseason. And Shai Gilgeous-Alexander, if you include the shots that are also fouls, has fallen 39 times on 224 shots, which is 17.4% of the time. The next closest player is James.

0: falling to the ground. It's what it is. And I think it's bad for the product. And clearly, it changes the perception on what people think of a player who should be celebrated because you're a two-time MVP. How often do you see a guy win MVP back-to-back years where the national conversation about that player is just how he's not actually as good as he is because all he does is foul bait to the ground?
1: It's not even back-to-back. It's two MVPs, period. The fact that he's won two MVPs, period. There are guys that we put alongside the best NBA players ever that have only won one MVP. Like, that's how rare it is to win two MVPs, let alone back-to-back MVPs. So the fact that there is this mindset around the Thunder and Shai Gilgeous-Alexander that he does this and the numbers to back it up is something that is a detriment to the game, because when you have a player of his caliber, that I think it brings down the product, because you should have people that, yes, regardless of you watching the game, you're still hate watching, right?
0: Like, you're rooting for the other team.
1: You're rooting for the other team. You're rooting for the Spurs. You're rooting
0: for sports. Like, to say hate watching, like, sports is that.
1: I understand that, but you don't, but not for the best team.
0: But we talked earlier today on the show that, say we forward this to the finals and the New York Knicks are the team that gets the NBA Finals from the East, if they're facing the Spurs, I'm probably going to lean towards the Spurs.
1: Yeah.
0: But if they're playing the Thunder, I'm definitely hoping the Knicks knock off the Thunder.
1: Absolutely. For sure. And that's why I think that the Spurs have an opportunity tonight, depending on, you know, if Fox and Harper are able to play their game time. Did you say they were questionable for tonight's game?
0: Yeah, the injury report that was released at 2 o'clock Eastern has De'Aaron Fox and Dylan Harper listed as questionable for tonight. I believe Sham Sarania is reporting that Dylan Harper's game time decision. But officially, he's listed as questionable. Jalen Williams is officially listed as questionable, too.
1: So if one of those guys can go, if Harper can go or Fox can go, then it gives them a much better chance, obviously. But if you can split at home the way you were able to split on the road and make this a best of three, that's the best case scenario, I think, for the Spurs. Because I don't think you're winning two games at home against the Thunder at this point. And this is also like the first time I read in like 33 games that the Thunder are going to be an underdog in a game, which is wild to think of.
0: Okay, so let me also throw this out there. The other side of this argument, and you can join the show at 310-840-4910, and all the pushback that we're getting for people saying, like, we're hating on SGA. I don't think it's hate on SGA. It's just not fun to watch.
1: No.
0: It is also the responsibility of the officiating crew to call this stuff. So, like, a part of this could also be he is getting rewarded for falling to the ground because he's getting free throws out of these shots that perhaps if he wasn't falling to the ground and exaggerating and acting like someone shot him from a grassy knoll, it's possible that he would not be doing this.
1: Mm-hmm.
0: Because if you look at the numbers from that Yahoo article from Haberstroh, if you just pulled out the numbers on the fouled shots only, because I gave you fouls and shot attempts where there were no foul calls. Mm-hmm. If I just give you the numbers on how many times he falls to the ground when he's fouled, what do you think that percentage is at? Mm-hmm. Do you know? Mm-hmm. The percentage of times that Shai Gilgeous-Alexander falls to the ground and it's called a foul, 19 out of 37 shot attempts here in the playoffs. That's 51% of the time. Well, so he's clearly being rewarded for flopping to the ground because then the whistle goes.
1: Exactly.
0: And then he gets to go to the line. I mean, compare that to James Harden. James Harden, when he's fouled, has only fallen 12 times, which is at 29%.
1: Mm-hmm.
0: Like, that's like crazy. Like, 51% of the time that SGA is fouled, he falls to the ground?
1: Yeah. But if he gets rewarded for it, why is he going to stop?
0: I mean, are we playing basketball or are we acting? Like, what's actually going on?
1: Well, it is entertainment, so why not?
0: I mean, at a certain level, like, don't you, as an opponent of this, Don't you just want to give a little bit extra of that elbow shiver?
1: That's what I'm saying, dude.
0: Forearm, right? A little sweet chin.

0: music
1: you
0: right there.
1: You say that the whistles are going to go more in the favor of the Spurs tonight.
0: I'm guessing they will.
1: I'm saying someone needs to go out there.
0: Hey, you want the crew for tonight?
1: And a little bit of a little extra, you know.
0: All right, tonight's crew for game three.
1: Maybe put Kelly Olynyk out there.
0: It's the Mark Davis crew.
1: Okay.
0: The Mark Davis crew. He's a good official.
1: I like a Mark Davis crew.
0: So this, yes, a Mark Davis crew.
1: I can also report, courtesy of a friend of the show, Michael C. Wright.
0: Oh, yes. Love Michael C. Wright. That's our guy.
1: We're getting Fiesta shirts.
0: Oh, yes.
1: Fiesta shirts.
0: All right.
1: Now, I don't think the court is Fiesta.
0: Oh, why wouldn't it be?
1: Well, look at the picture. The picture doesn't have the Fiesta court. It just has the spur on it. But the shirts are Fiesta.
0: Interesting.
1: I know, right?
0: Yeah, I'm guessing tonight, I'm guessing, I don't know, does Michael C. Wright list there what uniforms they're wearing?
1: No. He just put a picture up and it just says shirts.
0: Well, I know the NBA has tried to get teams to wear their set normal stuff in the conference finals and the finals.
1: Yeah.
0: But like last night, the Knicks, that's not their normal.
1: No. What happened to home whites?
0: I know. What
1: happened to home whites?
0: I know. You and I are old. I've said this for a while with the NBA. A major problem with the regular season and getting casual fans to understand what's taking place in the regular season is going to this world where teams aren't wearing white at home, and then they have like six or seven different uniforms. What you need is familiar things. So when you walk by a TV or you flip through the channels and you see green and yellow, you know it's Celtics Lakers.
1: Yes.
0: Right? Like when you see a team that has like bright blue, and then you come to find out that those are the funky, goofy Indiana Pacer alternative uniforms. It's like, what is this? No.
1: Like, why were the Cavs in white yesterday?
0: I know.
1: Wearing, like, white and brown.
0: I know. I understand. I agree.
1: Frustrating.
0: I don't know. Like, I've never heard from a young person who's like, I love all the different uniforms. That's not something
1: And why are people sending letters anymore?
0: Whoops.
1: What happened to letters?
0: No one wants to write anything. Should we turn the final 43 minutes of the show into just like Andy Rooney
1: coming
0: thoughts?
1: Coming up next, Andy Rooney. That's next on 60 Minutes.
2: The thing about postage stamps is I used to be able to get a whole packet of them for $1.
1: We're just going
2: to
1: take everything CBS is canceling.
0: Oh, that's easy. Cancel everything.
1: Colbert's coming over.
0: Right?
1: Colbert's coming up.
0: Okay, well, 30 seconds on that show ending last night, right? Here's my thought on it.
1: Yeah.
0: Does anyone care?
1: I think people care that the show, the late show.
0: Yes. The institution
1: the
0: is
1: institution
0: gone.
1: The institution of the show.
0: That, to me, is a problem.
1: I also, my philosophy is that when he set out to make that show, he didn't mean to make it as political as it became. I think that because of the where he came from, The Daily Show, and then doing the Colbert Report and everything like that, and the Times, whatever you want to call it. It became political. I think that he originally wanted it to be more of a Letterman-style, stupid human tricks type of show.
0: Okay, whose fault is that?
1: It's his fault. I understand it's his fault.
0: Here's why I said who cares. The reason why I say who cares, like the institution, you're right.
1: Yeah.
0: It sucks that
1: the late show's not on
0: those
1: anymore.
0: Elements of entertainment no longer really matter and exist.
1: Yeah.
0: But at no point in the last 10 years have I ever late at night been like, I gotta see what that show's doing.
1: No.
0: But I'm a Conan guy.
1: Yes.
0: I thought Conan O'Brien was the best.
1: And a Letterman guy,
0: Letterman
1: too.
0: Letterman was great.
1: Yes.
0: It's just, for how talented Colbert is,
1: yeah,
0: it always felt underwhelming.
1: Yeah.
0: That's my thought. Like, his show on Comedy Central, I got that show. It just, I know it was a shtick.
1: Yeah.
0: This show was like, him just being himself isn't quite...
1: No.
0: Interesting.
1: No, and I think it's because it got too political, and it didn't lean into the where, like, Letterman was wacky and funny and, like, weird, and that's what...
0: Exactly.
1: That's what was
0: and that's
1: good.
0: Funny.
1: And that's what was funny.
0: Yes.
1: Like, throwing stuff off the roof.
0: Right.
1: And, like, that stuff was funny.
0: All right. Now,
3: I saw a promo for it, whatever it was, and it was like, Colbert tonight after late after your local news, and I instantly thought of Chris Black because he is my one friend that watches the local news.
1: Yeah. Mm-hmm.
0: And I flipped over last night to see what they had for their final show, and I kept thinking to myself, this is why I don't watch this show.
1: Yeah.
0: It's just kind of boring.
1: Like, he had Letterman on this week, and what did they do? They went up to the roof, and they threw stuff off the roof.
0: Which is a Letterman bit.
1: Exactly.
0: Like, it's kind of funny. It's just not really funny. Mm-hmm. And so, like, that, and listen, I'm not, there's nothing in late night. I mean, Kimmel's okay. He's all right.
1: Yeah.
0: He's the closest we have to the way it used to be.
1: Yes, he will do funny, wacky bits every once in a while.
0: Fallon laughing to himself.
1: Fallon is...
0: I can't get past the way he claps his hands.
1: I can't do...
0: I know it's a personal thing for me, but, like, I've never seen someone straight on clap their hands. You know what I'm talking about?
1: Yes.
0: Like, you clap your hand. You have one hand that claps into the palm of the other,
1: like
0: right?
1: This, yeah.
0: He claps both hands. Notice it. When people see it, next time they see him on TV, he's going to clap like that, and they'll be like, damn, Black was right on that.
1: Yeah, it's a weird clap.
0: It's fucking dodgy
3: on TV after your local news.
0: Yes. Hey.
1: Yeah, all right.
0: Coming up next, here with Black and Abdallah, we break down the greatest stand-up comedians to host late-night shows. Did you see this with Cam Ward? He's lost weight here in the off-season. Year two, breakout year for Cam Ward. We talk about that coming up next.
4: Aaron Rodgers says this season is his last.
5: Yes, this is it.
4: Yep. Will Rodgers go out like John Elway and Peyton Manning did with a Lombardi trophy in his hands? Westwood One Sports.
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11: Soybeans, corn, cattle, and hogs are all trading some degree of mixed. I'm John Perkins with a Brownfield Market Update. 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Stein has yield. Soybeans are mixed mostly firm, consolidating ahead of Memorial Day weekend. Planting conditions look mostly favorable, and the trade's waiting for new demand from China. July beans are up 2.5 at 11.96 and 3/4. August is too higher at 11.95 1/2. Unknown bought old and new crop U.S. bean meal this morning. July bean meal's up 3.50 at 3.31.90. July soybean oil's 24 points higher at 74.11. Corn's mixed, looking at generally good planting and development weather. Unknown destinations in Mexico both bought a mix of old and new crop corn ahead of Friday's open. July's up 1/4 at 4.62 1/2, and September's 1/2 higher at 4.69. And wheat is down, monitoring decent rainfall chances for the plains into the end of the month. Globally, new crop planting could be limited by high input costs. July Chicago's down 2.5 at 645. July Kansas City's 7.5 lower at 679.5. July Minneapolis wheat is 3 lower at 687.25. Over at the Merck, live cattle are mixed out of the USDA's cattle on feed numbers. Feeder cattle are sharply lower on technical liquidation. It's been a very wide-ranging day for the feeder pit thanks to an expanded trading limit. June live's up 35 at 249.50. August is 57 higher at 239.90. August feeders are down 617 at 350.35. September feeders are 590 lower at 347.47. Nearby hogs are up. The third months are down on spread trade and demand questions. June lean is up 27 at 95.40. The July contract's back to 12 higher at $100.15. And over in the broader market, crude oil, July crude oil continues to flirt with unchanged. John Perkins, Brownfield.
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1: OTA taking place around the National Football League. The Tennessee Titans had their first practice this week. It was open to the media on Thursday, and Cam Ward looked slimmer. That's right. He told the media he lost approximately 10 pounds this offseason. Quote, I think it will help with my durability. Just being faster, getting up out of the pocket, trying to play with my speed. So there you go. There's Cam Ward, year two for the Tennessee Titans. Robert Saleh is now the head coach for the Titans. Brian Daboll, the offensive coordinator. Is Cam Ward ready for a breakout season coming up here this year for the Tennessee Titans?
2: New year, new me. I like it. Yeah, I think adding Brian Daboll to the mix certainly will give him a better system moving forward. And having an offensive guru like that who's better served as an offensive coordinator rather than a head coach. There are just certain guys that are better for that job than being in charge of everything. Look at Josh McDaniels. Perfect example. Josh McDaniels might be the best offensive coordinator in the NFL. Will not be a head coach. Will never be a head coach again, unless Mike Vrabel needs to step away. Will never be a head coach again. And I think he's perfect for offensive coordinator. Daboll might get another head coaching gig somewhere at some point, but I think he's perfect to be an offensive coordinator. Now, there's also a story that Robert Saleh is removing all seed oils from the Titans facility, and he said it was a top priority to remove all seed oils.
1: Well, so what does that do? Explain this to me.
2: I don't know, man.
1: I try to eat somewhat healthy sometimes. I'm not someone that's counting calories or telling every person I know that I need more protein. You know, there's those people in your life that are constantly telling
2: Gains,
1: you about
2: bro.
1: Protein. Like, Gains. Listen, I get enough protein,
2: you
1: right?
2: You get your max in?
1: No, I don't care.
2: Your macros?
1: I don't.
2: Do you know what your macros are?
1: No, I don't care. So what does that do to remove the seed oils? What are we doing here?
2: I don't know. It's oils extracted from plants such as corn oil and canola oil.
1: Yeah, sunflower oil, corn oil.
2: Uh-huh, yeah.
1: Yeah, I mean, okay.
2: It's bad for you.
1: Are they toxic? Okay, yeah.
2: Some people think they're bad for you. Some people say it doesn't matter.
1: Well, I would say I think it's
2: some people do their own research.
1: I think you could probably suggest that they're unhealthy for you. But for a professional athlete, how are you gaining out of that?
2: I don't know. I would say that...
1: thank you.
2: Wait, I'm not a professional athlete,
1: man. No, but
2: I
1: agree. Like, processed foods, don't we know the answer that the more processed foods you eat, the probably not the best?
2: Like, I feel like if you're eating a bunch of, like, if Cam Ward was coming in and he was like, I eat nothing but French fries, and I stopped doing that, and I lost 10 to 15 pounds, and it's like, all right, cool, good for you, man.
1: I will raise my hand. I have done that diet before.
2: You stopped eating French fries, lost 10 pounds. And it's that's probably smart.
1: There was this period of time where the only thing I changed in my diet was I just didn't eat French fries.
2: Yeah.
1: And if the option was a side salad or something else, I went with it. And wow, the changes that makes. When you stop eating like a jerk,
2: exactly.
1: Isn't it amazing how it happens?
2: But that doesn't mean you need to completely cut out things from your diet. Like, I'm not a dietitian or a nutritionist or anything like that, but I feel like...
1: You got a buff bod there.
2: In moderation.
1: You've got
3: a large male.
1: Watch out. Here comes Abdallah to the beach.
2: Doughy.
1: He's getting ready for summer.
2: I'm a dough boy.
1: He's got the guns out.
2: No. Absolutely not. And so I feel like if you're just saying no, and that's gonna fix everything, we got to get rid of all seed oils now. Well, I mean, like, what are we doing here?
1: I don't think that was the point of this topic, but yeah, I mean it's probably not great.
2: You brought up Cam Ward.
1: Personal story.
2: He is the quarterback for the Tennessee Titans,
1: and
2: I brought
1: somebody.
2: Up
1: Good.
2: That the new Good the new head coach of the Tennessee Titans is making it a point.
1: Boom.
2: Making it a point. In fact, he said it was a top priority.
1: I know. Good for him.
2: Top priority. Shout out, home team.
1: Look good, feel good, it's all good. So there you go. Okay, so I will say that the seed oil thing is kind of annoying because even when you try and eat healthy, they sneak in there.
2: Okay.
1: So I was at the store, and I bought, you know those bags of peanuts?
2: Mm-hmm.
1: That are not... They're like packaged by the store.
2: Mm-hmm.
1: So they're, like, near the produce area, but they're not, like, on a shelf in the middle of the store.
2: Yeah.
1: Like, where you would find, like, the Planters nuts.
2: Mm-hmm.
1: You know what I'm talking about?
2: I know what you're talking
1: about. Like, they're in a plastic bag, and they were clearly put together in or around the store somewhere.
2: Yes.
1: It's not like a big box thing that gets shipped in.
2: Yes.
1: Maybe it is. Maybe I'm wrong.
2: Maybe.
1: But you're familiar with what I'm talking about.
2: I know exactly what you're talking about.
1: So I bought one of those because it said, like, organic nuts.
2: Okay.
1: There's nothing on them.
2: Nothing
1: right?
2: on those nuts.
1: Just the nuts.
2: Nothing on those nuts.
1: So I get them home.
2: Mm-hmm.
1: Yeah, I've got a dog. Gus loves nuts. Wait. What dog does not like peanut butter? So I go to share with him, and just by chance, I thought to myself, you know, usually I try and buy the organic stuff to share because of the dog.
2: Mm-hmm.
1: That gives me. I don't care. Whatever. I'll die. I die. That's what will happen. But the dog.
2: He dies.
1: The dog is what matters.
2: Yeah.
1: So I flip the package around on these organic nuts.
2: Do you not feed the dogs?
1: Well, because seed oils are bad for dogs.
2: Yeah.
1: And, of course, the organic nuts that are packaged in the plastic bag that are over by the produce section has, like, three different seed oils on them.
2: Okay.
1: And I was like, oh, well, gosh, I'm sorry.
2: Were they cooked or uncooked?
1: They're like, I think they're roasted.
2: Well, they're roasted. That's not organic. That's not what. Uncooked, unroasted.
1: Do people eat uncooked nuts?
2: People eat unroasted nuts all the time.
1: So maybe they were. I don't know.
2: If you eat unroasted, then that's as organic as you can get.
1: I don't know.
2: If you're roasting your nuts, that's when they become.
1: It didn't say they're roasted.
2: Okay.
1: So what is that?
2: Unroasted is just there.
1: Is it what is just a peanut?
2: That's a nut.
1: Is that what you're saying?
2: Is it a legume? I don't know.
1: No, but do you get what I'm saying?
2: Yeah, like
1: they weren't roasted.
2: Mm-hmm.
1: So were they roasted?
2: I don't know, man.
1: All right. Well, that's my
2: peanuts.
1: Story. I was mildly annoyed that they had all these seed oils when I thought they were organic.
2: Let's go to nuts.com.
1: Okay. 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
3: The large male.
1: Okay, all right.
2: End of ingredients.
1: Okay.
2: That's it.
4: All right, guys.
2: Those are the only ingredients.
1: Yeah, that's what I thought.
4: We're calling what? Raj.
1: Oh, no, Raj.
5: And the next question comes from the line of Raj Sharan with...
6: Yes, Laura.
5: Please proceed.
1: Please proceed, Raj.
4: This is getting out of hand.
6: Oh, I'm being asked to be the bad guy here is what's happening. That's what's happening. Laura wants me to come take control of the situation.
4: Adam.
1: Laura, we're talking health.
2: We're talking about our health
1: and food heading into a holiday weekend.
2: Yeah, for your health.
1: I thought I was learning something.
2: Yeah. Really? You have to make sure. Read your ingredients.
1: No, let's do this. No. Everyone on the show, pause. Here you go. This was the other story I had for this segment. So because everyone's complaining, this is the story we get. Ready? From people.com. Hooters is rebranding as family-friendly, according to the CEO.
2: I want to know. Hold on. First of all, when wasn't it?
1: They want to make it a, quote, neighborhood place.
2: When wasn't it?
1: That's what I was going
2: to
1: say.
2: When wasn't it a place to take the family?
4: Mm.
1: Raj, what do you think here? This was the other story I had for this segment. Is that
7: I would just like to point out this story started, or this segment started, of what kind of year Cam Ward is going to have going into his second season.
1: We're good.
7: And this has somehow evolved, or I should say devolved, into this discussion.
1: We got all summer to talk football, but the key here is with...
8: I had tassels on my pasties.
1: Easy QBC lady.
2: Yeah.
1: Easy.
2: Well,
1: easy.
2: You might need a job there.
8: I had tassels on my pasties.
2: You can get a job there now.
1: Who can't go to Hooters? They've got great wings.
2: They've got awesome wings.
7: I thought they tried this a few years ago. Weren't they going to do a rebrand and, like,
2: yes.
7: other restaurants?
2: No, I thought they were going to rebrand the other way.
7: Like
2: they were
7: going
2: to be like,
7: nah,
2: we're going back to – we're going to go back the other way.
1: Yeah, he's saying he wants it to be a neighborhood place.
2: Mm-hmm.
1: Quote, we never switched from being a neighborhood place.
2: See, that's what I thought.
1: And so the CEO is saying – They wanted to be a original beach-themed, family-friendly concept.
2: When was it beach-themed?
1: I don't know. Apparently, that's the new gimmick.
2: I thought it was owl-themed.
1: Beach-themed place centered around the Hooters girls, good food, and an easy place to relax.
2: I thought it was aviary-themed.
1: Yes, for the owl.
9: All right,
1: correct.
9: Well, is Adam bringing his children or his child there? Are we all going to do a little picnic there or what?
2: She wants wings? Yeah, why not?
1: Why wouldn't you?
2: She wants some wings. She likes birds.
1: That is true. She's a fan of birds.
2: She likes birds.
1: So that's the latest article.
9: Okay.
1: Is that Hooters is going to rebrand. And you guys wanted us to move on.
2: How do you rebrand as, what do you put in a slide? Like, what are you doing? Like, as a family friend? Like,
8: I have tassels on my pasties.
2: You put in a ball pit?
3: Like, what are you doing?
2: Yeah, you got a kid's menu now? Like, what are you putting in crayons? Like, what are we doing here? How are you,
6: you
2: rebranding
6: they better
2: as
6: have
2: a kid's
6: if we're putting
2: kid's
6: in a kid's menu. Better have crayons.
1: I mean, I guess you could really lean into the beach theme. Right,
2: put sand in the place, like
1: yeah, you could have you know umbrellas at the tables, and you could have the whole thing. You could really flip it into a beach atmosphere.
2: Okay.
1: Which I don't know if that necessarily makes it family friendly, but I think the food is okay. What's wrong with that? Let's go.
2: Food's always been fine.
1: See, Laura, this is what happens when you try and tell us to stop talking about roasted nuts and getting health facts.
9: Okay.
8: I had tassels on my pasties.
1: It's Bucket of Dolly here on Westwood One Sports and the Westwood One Sports app. Game 3 of the Western Conference Finals is tonight. Who will win and take the edge in this series? We will talk about it coming up next.
0: Summer's here. 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
15: Minnesota News Network, I'm Tasha Radolf. Bloomington Police Chief Booker Hodges is calling out a fellow officer from Chatfield for driving drunk in full uniform with his gun. Hodges says the 61-year-old driver smelled of alcohol when stopped for speeding early Thursday.
16: So it's $17 billion worth of agricultural products. On the face, that's a big number, and it is. And there was some concern, like, is this going to be able to be followed through on? But when you go down through the list, this is, I mean, it's real and it's doable number.
15: Hodges says Galleon was working an off-duty position about an hour before his arrest. As Memorial Day weekend launches the busy summer travel season, Minnesota law enforcement agencies are ramping up a statewide crackdown on speeding. Last year in Minnesota, there were 102 speed-related deaths across the state. And horse racing returns to Canterbury Park in Shakopee Saturday for the 32nd season. This is MNN.
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28: And we continue with our American stories. Often considered one of the smartest men to pass through Washington, D.C. political culture, Chuck Colson, who served as special counsel to President Richard Nixon, served 7 months in the federal Maxwell Prison in Alabama in 1974 as the first member of the Nixon administration to be incarcerated for Watergate-related crimes. This is that story and its subsequent fallout told by the man himself. We'd like to thank Chuck Colson's dear friends at the Acton Institute who graciously provided us with this audio. It was the last interview Chuck Colson granted any media organization before passing at the age of 80. Let's begin with a montage of clips summarizing Colson's Watergate trial, followed by Chuck sharing his story.
29: Thank you.
2: I will say to you, Mr. Schroer, what I've said publicly to others, and that is that I had no knowledge and no involvement in the Watergate incident of any kind. That's I think, all I should say. At no time did I engage in any unlawful or illegal act in connection with this matter. There is much that the public has not been told about the circumstances surrounding this matter, and a great deal more, I believe, will be revealed in the course of this proceeding. Thank you.
3: There was an unexpected and important development today in the Watergate investigations. Charles Colson has made an arrangement with the special prosecutor to tell all he knows about Watergate as a witness for the prosecution.
2: I have watched with a very heavy heart the country I love being torn apart by the most divisive and bitter controversy in our nation's history. If this is to be a government of laws and not of men, then those men entrusted with enforcing the laws must be held to account for the natural consequences of their own actions. Not only is it morally right that I plead to this charge, but I fervently hope that this case will serve to prevent similar abuses in the future.

0: I did everything my way, and it crashed and burned. I was a driven guy. I had grown up in the Depression years where I saw neighbors standing in bread lines. I was going to get to the top no matter what. No matter what. Because I wasn't going to ever be caught in the position that I saw my parents in. I won't say I didn't have a conscience. I did. I had almost a self-righteousness about me. Self-righteousness is the worst enemy of all because you can't see your own sins. I ended up going to prison because of that. Little did I realize that my reward for being through that is no way else I'd end up in prison, but I did. For me, going to prison was a shock. You're thrown a pair of underpants with five numbers penciled on them. I knew I was the sixth person to get that pair of underpants. So it's very dehumanizing, and I felt shame. I'd look out and I'd feel, I really have made a mess of it. I'd always thought about prisons where they're hardened convicts and you know, they're breaking rocks or they're behind bars or they're violent people. There were a lot of nights when I'd wake up with this cold chill come over me thinking, you know, I can get beaten up or abused. You know what prisons are like, you know, there's a lot of forced rape in prisons. You going as a high-profile former government official, there are going to be guys that are going to get to you. That's a big drop. I couldn't have made it without Christ in my life, I know that. And I couldn't have made it if there wasn't in the back of my mind a belief that God had a purpose for this. In the White House, you're dealing with statistics and numbers and sizes of prisons, and you see justice as something that has to be administered by the state. And if these guys have broken the law, good enough for them. They belong in prison. In prison, I discovered a lot of human beings who had committed crimes. We had a mix of people from every kind of crime you could imagine.
1: Here's the total security of Southern Minnesota weather forecast. I'm meteorologist Megan Mulford. Mainly cloudy skies expected this afternoon, with daytime highs approaching 67. Southeasterly winds 10 to 20 miles an hour. Mainly cloudy skies expected again tonight. Chance of thunderstorms. Lows level off around 51. Sunshine mixed with clouds at times tomorrow. Rain showers likely. Highs level off around 73. From the Weatherology Weather Center, I'm meteorologist Megan Mulford. Right now, 64.
2: I will look for you. I will find you. And I will kill you.
3: You get nothing. You lose. Good day, sir.
4: You'll shoot your eye out, kid.
5: Look. You want some?
3: Yes.
5: I knew you'd go. Hey, Mom! The meatloaf! We want it now! The meatloaf!
6: When you want to talk sports, you ask folks who have seen it all up close. So on the Al Travis Show, we go with the guys at the end of the bench. Time to talk all things sports.
7: We've got them, John and Dan, the guys at the end of the bench. Gentlemen, I'm watching close the NBA conference finals. The Spurs and OKC are going to be off the charts. Just love it. Here's my conundrum watching the Cavaliers and the Knicks. If we were in the East, that'd be such a great matchup. We would be right there, us against the Knicks. Imagine playing against Cat seven times. It would be so interesting, and we'd have a chance. Because you watch the Southern to Oklahoma City, we're just not there. Your thoughts, Dan?
8: Oh, no.
7: Yeah.
8: No, we are not. No, that's exactly it. Just watching those two playing against each other, you know, how OKC, I mean, it's, you know, he used the term shut down Wemby, yeah. But you know that, but made Wemby in game two just made Wemby
7: a normal guy,
8: a normal good player.
7: Yeah, that's right. That's
8: a normal, yeah, a normal good player. But game one, he game, you know, but the, you know, the Spurs did the same thing we did against them. You know, they stole game one, shocking, after Oklahoma City, you know, did two straight sweeps.
7: And not to rip his numbers in game one, but he did have an extra 10 minutes of playing time. So, you know, I think he was at 29 at the end of regulation. He did get to 41. I'm not ripping his good game, but they made him more normal. The difference was SGA, who had extra time, didn't score well, but he did very well in the second game. So he figured out how to score. John, your thought, what your thoughts on what I said about maybe the East is for us. We'd have a chance of winning a conference championship, then go to the championship game and get beat up, but at least we'd get to the end.
8: Yeah. I mean, you look at the teams, you look at how they played, we would match up and hold our own, and very good chance we'd win, to your point, Al. It would be interesting to see that.
7: No.
4: Hey, the Bucks are in the East,
8: Yeah. And this same conversation happens in football, too.
7: Yeah.
8: You know, the way they divvy that up, and even in baseball to a degree. It's interesting because they keep talking about alignments and geography, but then I think it's the TV revenue that really drives it because they want to have matchup games that people are going to watch.
7: Well, that's why being in the East for us would be a much better deal. We've seen
8: it would be a better
7: games.
8: Deal for us. Yeah, we probably wouldn't have 9:30 game starts, which would be really nice.
7: But that all being said, and you, Dan, you're kind of a computer guy. This AI thing's driving me nuts. There must have been 3 or 4, maybe 5 stories on my Facebook or my X yesterday where they take – like Ant's picture, and then they put him in a Cavs uniform, or they take that. They say, "Hey, here's the news story from the Minnesota Timberwolves." I'm like, "So you got to read it? Are we doing something crazy?" And it's just all crap. But I ask you each with sincerity, John. In the Minnesota, maybe you don't have to. We're okay with just getting to the playoffs. But this Conley, the guy in charge of the Timberwolves, I don't think he understands we have a limited time with Ant being our, you know, Ant.
8: Yeah.
7: What do you got to do, John? Who do you bring in? What do you go after if you want to make us competitive with the other two teams?
8: Well, I mean, we talked about it during the playoffs. We need a victor kind of guy, okay?
7: It's got to be that level. More aliens from some basketball planet where Victor came from? Is that what you're looking at, John? Go get him.
8: There's got to be a big center man that can do that stuff. Gobert is great defensively for what he does. And McDaniel's great, but, you know, we talk about that presence. Mm-hmm. Who's that? You know who I think of, Al? That Iowa fellow we had that sat on the bench for a while. What the heck is his name?
7: What's his name? Garza. Free Garza.
8: Yeah. Garza.
7: Where'd Garza go?
8: You know, if a big presence like that guy, I mean, he dominated the Big Ten. What's he doing now? Could we get him back? Is he, like, really shooting things up?
7: Well, we'd have to get
4: him. I haven't checked.
7: Go ahead.
4: Yeah.
7: Go ahead, Dan.
4: I haven't checked to see what he's done. There was a lot of excitement about him preseason with Boston. He was finally going to get a chance to play, and he was going to show who he is.
7: But if we brought him in, Engels won't get any time.
4: No.
8: Oh, well.
7: Sorry. I'm not
8: back to you on that one, Al.
7: Dan, your thoughts? What are we going to do? Now, Chet Holmgren, I believe, could get to be that guy. Wimby's got him right now, but I think he balances that out. He's an old Minnesota dude, isn't he? Doesn't he have ties here? Couldn't we go get Chet?
4: He's one of us.
7: Yeah.
4: He's one of us.
7: Mediocrity.
4: Whether he'd be the guy or not, I don't know. What's your thoughts on Behringer at this point? Because, I mean, he's there.
7: Why hasn't he played more? My thought on Behringer is we only see him in scrap time, and why is that?
4: Because he's so young. Yeah, that's the argument, at least. Because he's so young, they have to, you know, that he's just basically, almost like the unofficial minor league call-up right now.
7: That's what's weird about that, Dan, is you look at OKC and you looked at the Spurs, they're talking about how young these guys are. Everybody's under 25 or something. So we got a young kid. Well, we can't play him until, he hits 30, until, you know, him and Conley can sign up for Social Security? What are we doing?
4: I don't know. I still want to see him, but he's just raw. He's just too raw. It's like, well, why isn't he in the why is he in the G League or something that, you know?
8: Playing
4: every day.
8: In Europe.
7: Yeah. All right, so we don't have any answers to that question, thank goodness. Let's talk.
4: No,
7: this
4: don't.
7: Then.
4: No.
7: I know. It was simple. What are we going to call then? Because we'll get through the weekend with a lot more games. Spurs and Thunder, they're tied one apiece. They head down to San Antonio. Which way do you see this series going, Dan?
4: I still see Oklahoma City pulling it out. It's almost, again, it's reminding me a lot of the Wolves-Spurs series where
8: the Spurs kind of stole one in game one, but then they were very much kind of brought back to earth. And I think we're going to see more. It's not going to be five games. I think it's going to go at least six. But I do think Oklahoma City wins it.
7: Well, I think it would have been much closer, John. I throw it to you. Except the Spurs have lost Fox now and Harper. One of the things they had is they could just keep throwing really good players at you, and two of them are already off. So I'm leaning with Dan. What are your thoughts, John?
4: Yeah, it's going to be Oklahoma City. It's possible it could go seven games, you know, because the Spurs are that good, and if OKC is off a little, but it'll be at least six games, if not seven. But OKC will – we'll end up winning out.
7: Can you imagine?
4: And probably end up going all the way. I know we're not there yet.
7: Look, how about a game seven between those two? How much must-watch would that have to be? Because Victor's going to go for SGA, the MVP. That would be so much fun. On the other hand, Cavs have lost again to the Knicks. Knicks are up 2-0. Which one of those gets to play for second place? Because they're going to get a shot for one. Dan?
8: It's the Knicks. They're just on a roll. I just looked it up this way. Since being down 2-1 in round one to Atlanta, they have now reeled off seven in a row. Seven to get there. So they won the three, they won the four, nine. We're up to nine right now. They're up to nine in a row since then.
7: Do you, John, your thoughts on it? Then I'll ask you guys a trick question.
4: It's going to be the Knicks. The question will be, will the Knicks win any games in the finals?
7: Do the Knicks and the Cavs and all the people on that side know how lopsided this is? Do they know they're playing for second place, or are they we're nine in a row?
4: I think it's a tiny little box in the back of their brains. New Yorkers overall are probably, you know, that's not a conscious thought. They're like, oh, it's the Knicks, you know, and it's just going to be like the Lakers. You think it's some kind of god that is unstoppable.
7: His point on that is LeBron came out today and said that they're not in the league with San Antonio and OKC. Oh, yeah. And there's LA, and he's like the guy, and he's like, we're just not there. Can a basketball player on the Knicks or the Cavs realize, boys, we're just playing to get embarrassed on national TV in a week?
8: Yes, I think they are fully aware of that. However, they are also part of the reason why, you know, it's not just natural talent that has these guys where they are in the world right now, and also within the league. It's because they can set that stuff aside in their heads. You know, they are professionals. As much as we question that with the Wolves sometimes, you know, these are guys who the way I look at it, it's not like you and I when you're playing a pickup game as a 25-year-old or something, you know, or even as a 50-something or whatever, we know when we're dramatically outclassed and we slow down, you know, we'll try pressure, but it's just – and we're just laughing about it. But, you know, that's not the mindset.
7: I played old NBA basketball, old man basketball, we called it, in Fairmont for a while. Because we're all old, you didn't want anybody to get hurt. I swear to you, everyone on the Knicks and the Cavs are watching the other two teams play and going, did Victor twist his ankle? Don't tell me they're not. They may not want to get him injured for life, but for a couple, 3 weeks, was that an Achilles?
8: Oh, yeah, exactly.
7: We got to go. Probably all great Christians, but in the back of their heads, like, it's the only way. We'll be back after this on the Al Travis Show.
9: 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How did this happen? Corporate health systems based in big cities like Minneapolis have commercialized a program meant to help low-income patients. 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Congress is finally working to reform the 340B program, and state legislators should let them. Minnesota doesn't need legislation to protect Minneapolis-based corporate health systems and the profits they make off a program meant to help low-income patients. 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
7: And we've got them. The guys in the bench, John and Dan, they're here because they're big, massive Twins fans, lifers, if you will, and I will probably ruin our friendship here, but when the season started, we mentioned the lineup, and obviously pitching was going to be an issue. But you look at the Walners, the Lewises, and the Buxtons, and if these guys all made, you know, their potential, watch out, we could give a run at least on the offensive side. Lewis is at AAA, Walner's at AAA. Somebody convinced me to go to the ballpark and watch a game when I should go to St. Paul and watch it at AAA. Those are the guys I know. Dan?
8: Plus, there's some pretty good prospects still there right now, too. Although we're starting to see them. We're starting to see them here.
7: They're all up here now. Yeah, we've got...
8: Well, some of them are, yeah. They've just been terrible. I mean, the guys you're talking about. I mean, Buxton, obviously, Buxton has been fantastic. But the other guys you're talking about here have been, clearly unplayable. They both need, Walner and Lewis need resets of some sort. And just to get back to, you know, I've been a big Walner supporter. I've been backing him even last year. A lot of people were complaining about him. He was a very down year for him last year, but he was still a better than serviceable major league outfielder. Right now he is, oh, dear God. Yeah, and same thing for Lewis. He's just... You know, he's just a shell of the guy that we saw. It's been, and the thing for Lewis is it's been over 2 years now since he was the guy that we knew. And his Jersey night's coming up. Jersey giveaway night.
7: John, he didn't fill the obligation that I was hoping for. Convince me I should go to a Twins game, and I'll throw something out. You're looking at Buxton having one of the best years of his career. I mean, he is just outstanding. Could be worth the price of admission. When Joe Ryan pitches, he's having a good time. But that would be it. I mean, tell me anything else. Are they down to giving out beers instead of charging me a buck?
15: I think Bradley is worth seeing. Hopefully he comes back from his little stint and regains the fast start he had. The one that really bothers me is Jeffers. Jeffers was having a career season, possibly all-star caliber if he kept it up, because you look at the all-stars or catchers available at the position, yeah. he would warrant it. And the guy who, you know, is winning the challenges on the automated system,
7: yeah.
15: What a great guy to have on your team, right? But, yeah, it feels like you're going to see an extended spring training audition with some of these rosters there, because I see names in the lineup and I'm like, who? And I got to go digging to find out who the guy is and where he's from and like what he does. But you know, for me and Dan, we love the game, Al.
7: Yeah.
15: We'll go see the sport because we enjoy the game. We watch, you know, the changes of the managers and who they bring in and how they position people and all that kind of fun stuff. But yeah, it's tough. I'm actually kind of pleased they're hanging in where they are, sort of
7: middle of the pack.
15: I've under it a little.
7: Yeah.
15: That's at a quarter of the way through the season. I'm with what we got. That's pretty darn good, actually.
16: They're hanging with those White Sox just a little behind.
7: So Minnesota, though.
16: Who would have thought that? Who would have thought that at any point last season? It's like, we just hope we can keep pace with the White Sox here.
15: That's right.
16: But, you know, this year is all about – I mean, what I am truly excited about, though, is the young guys, the potential for the future. And we're seeing some really interesting – you know, some really interesting players here right now. I mean, Connor Prelip is going –

0: But we have Kalen Culpepper, the shortstop third baseman down in St. Paul. Ooh, he's going to be fun to watch. I'm really excited to get to see him at some point this season. So, yeah, there are some reasons to watch. But it's not to win games.
1: All right. Well, pitching. Here's the thing. So we got the ABS system calling balls and strike. I wonder if the Twins could start with an automatic pitching machine and just see if we can go better there. Just set it for, you know, is that even allowed? We should check into that. Just like we do with the
0: Phoenix
1: screen. We got to go. Out of time. Appreciate you both. Dan, John, have a great weekend. Appreciate you guys. Good Memorial.
0: Happy Memorial Day, everyone. Thank you. Happy Memorial Day, yeah. Bye-bye.
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1: It is, and I thank the guys for coming on with me, John and Dan. I appreciate you for listening. What difference does it make if you're not? I appreciate you being here. Any comments, questions? I do want to hear them. Al@AlTravisShow.com. Got with a guy who listens in southern Minnesota. Emailed yesterday. It was very nice. Back and forth. And we start going back and forth. He's an old radio guy. He's a ham radio operator. And we must have texted back and forth better part of an hour yesterday. Just very interesting cat. I appreciate him listening. Appreciate you doing it. I love the emails. Let me know your thoughts. Al@AlTravisShow.com. A programming note. We will be taking the Memorial Day weekend, a long weekend off. There'll be a bit of best of on Monday. Hope you have a very good Memorial weekend. And remember what it's all about, why we celebrate. It is the Al Travis Show. Minnesota sports lifer, Pauly. He's next.
7: Minnesota News Network, I'm Tasha Radolf. Bloomington Police Chief Booker Hodges is calling out a fellow officer from Chatfield for driving drunk in full uniform with his gun. Hodges says the 61-year-old driver smelled of alcohol when stopped for speeding early Thursday.
8: So it's $17 billion worth of agricultural products. On the face, that's a big number, and it is. And there was some concern, like, is this going to be able to be followed through on? But when you go down through the list, this is, I mean, it's real and it's doable number.
7: Hodges says Galleon was working an off-duty position about an hour before his arrest. As Memorial Day weekend launches the busy summer travel season, Minnesota law enforcement agencies are ramping up a statewide crackdown on speeding. Last year in Minnesota, there were 102 speed-related deaths across the state. And horse racing returns to Canterbury Park in Shakopee Saturday for the 32nd season. This is MNN.
9: Here's your total security of Southern Minnesota weather forecast. I'm meteorologist Megan Mulford. Mainly cloudy skies expected this afternoon, with daytime highs approaching 67. Southeasterly winds 10 to 20 miles an hour. Mainly cloudy skies expected again tonight. Chance of thunderstorms. Lows level off around 51. Sunshine mixed with clouds at times tomorrow. Rain showers likely. Highs level off around 73. From the Weatherology Weather Center, I'm meteorologist Megan Mulford. Right now, 64.
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2: You never wash.
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0: You never wash the towel?
1: What am I going to do? Wash the shower next?
4: Thank you. And can I just say, I loved you in... IMDb.
5: Hello, everyone, and welcome to the theater.
6: It's the Al Travis Show. Love getting him on. He's my good friend, Paul, Minnesota sports lifer. Paulie, how you doing?
7: I'm doing great. How are you doing?
6: Good. I'm glad you're here. I need my local psychiatrist to help me out. Two things happened yesterday that when I did that, I thought, oh, there you go, Al, yeah, I rocked it. And then literally after pushing here, pay, I'm like, ooh, wonder if I messed up. I want to know. You and I and a friend are going golfing next Tuesday. And I said, I'll set up the tee time. We work for a place, Brook Tree in Owatonna. I've never played this golf course before, but I'm like, okay, halfway, and I'll set it up. And I hit the thing, and I'm like, what if this is a dog track? What? I don't have any idea. Do you ever get that feeling? You know, you do a thing, like, I got it.
7: Yeah.
6: Nowhere, you're like, I really have no idea. Is that
1: worth it? Well, welcome to my world. Can I recall the Milwaukee trip we had last year? I booked out of this, and nothing worked. We were in the worst neighborhood. Oh. None of the reservations worked. Oh. That was me booking all of it. So I hope it's a dog track, because I want somebody else to go through this terrible experience of booking something for your friends and realizing I just – did the worst thing
6: I ever. Literally had blacked that out of my memory that weekend.
1: No,
6: in
1: I don't blame you.
6: We got a room we couldn't stay in, an Airbnb. It was like, they can't park this car outside of that. And everything, and they went downhill from there. Yeah, that's right. It's forgot. But
1: oh, yeah.
6: God, so fun.
1: I'm glad you blocked it out. Maybe my reputation is surviving this.
6: It's all back now. Oh, yeah, I remember this year.
1: Good luck. I hope it's a really bad course.
6: Well, here's the you'll
1: be
6: there
1: playing. You can live what I've been living with.
6: All right. And again, when I did it, like, well, I don't know it. I don't run the golf course. Maybe it's fantastic, too. I got a shot. But here's the second one. It has to do with golf again as well. So my brother-in-law lets me play this Mendicata Country Club, like, every other year when they have a member guest. This is as good a course as I get to play. Love
1: in
6: it.
1: In the cities.
6: Yeah. Oh, yeah. In Mendicata or whatever. Yeah. Minnetonka. So he invites me, and he made a smart aleck remark about getting team shirts. Now, the people at this course aren't generally guys with logos. I mean, other than you know, they're really not logo-y guys. But, so I thought, okay, he's going to pay this round of golf. It's a lot. I will go out of my way. So I went to the Al Travis store. Maybe you've heard about it on my website.
1: Plug.
6: The Al Travis store on my website. And I'm looking at the polos, and there's all kinds of them, right? They're really, really inexpensive ones all the way down to, you know, whatever, Travis Matthew. I mean, they got Under Armour. But he gives me a bunch of crap about being a farm guy because I'm out here in farm country. It's like his gig.
1: Mm.
6: Well, we have Carhartt polos on my website. No idea, Paul. I'm a big Carhartt.
1: I love
6: Carhartt. Carhartt for my weather, my cold weather gear, my farm. I'm a Carhartt guy. Can they make
1: wear it
6: a
1: to
6: polo?
1: you don't wear it to Minnetonka, though.
6: But that's what I bought. It's the Carhartt Al Travis polo golf shirt. And as soon as I hit play, because I buy it, because I'm like, okay, let's see if this works. As soon as I hit it, I said, what if that doesn't go at a country club? I mean,
1: mm-hmm.
6: Yeah, mm-hmm. It's another one. Two things in a day, and I'm like, how much money did I waste?
1: Well, you know, it's interesting how, because you're the king of, you know, you're like a Don Rickles of Minnesota. you can give people a lot of crap for stuff and just ride that stuff as hard as possible for like 18 holes of golf. Yeah. And now somebody else is going to ride you for 18 holes.
6: Yeah.
1: I kind of like it. Turned a little bit.
6: And maybe they make good ones. I don't know. I've never owned a Carhartt polo, so I'm just concerned it's going to feel like those leather gloves I bought from Carhartt.
1: Yes, I know you're going to want to throw bales of hay. Dan Marks, where are you?
6: All right, so that is the two things, and as long as we're talking golf quick, how cool is it Scottie Scheffler coming to the 3M and playing here? I mean, that is so great. I think we need to go. One day.
1: Yeah, I...
7: That's pretty cool. And I think, you know, it's that the guy behind the scenes is Hollis Kavner. He's the one behind the Ryder Cup coming here. He's the one behind getting Hazeltine at the PGA, you know, and the U.S. Open back in the day. Everybody, you know, in the golf world really likes this guy. And I think, you know, I can imagine he was probably attending all these tournaments and then keeps pinging guys, when are you coming to Minnesota? When are you coming? And finally, Scheffler was like, okay, fine, I'll come. That's a big deal. I think that's going to drive a lot more people to come up.
6: Not just
7: watch.
6: More people. He's number one in the world. I think that will bring other golfers who like that competition to say, okay, this isn't a throwaway. Scott is there. Yeah. It could really
7: others who might have been on the bubble. Might think about it now. So it's really good. I have had the good fortune to go to some of these big golf events here in the city. I think you did too. You went to Ryder Cup.
6: I went to Ryder out in Whistling Straits and one of the 3Ms. It's fun. It's a great day.
7: It is so fun, and the golfers are actually very good with the public, you know. And if you go to a tournament like that, everybody's got a story, you know. And you know, for me, it was, you know, an errant shot. We were watching an errant shot, so we end up really close to a guy trying to punch out of trouble. For me, I would be in jail. But he just hooked a little thing right around the tree.
6: Let us, because we have been to these and would like to share our brilliance on this, I would so tell you that go on Thursday or Friday, don't get into Saturday and Sunday. It depends if you can live with massive crowds. I mean, it was amazing, the number of people. And I would even presume going on a Wednesday for the practice round, because then you're right up there and you can see these people and they're playing golf and maybe they'll drop a second ball. To me, a Wednesday day, Thursday. Am I wrong? I mean,
7: I agree. The crowds will be thinner, and you get to watch guys just working on their game. Yeah. It's not the competition day, but, you know, and often they might be walking the course with their families, and, you know, it's more low key. But no, I totally recommend, you know, that if people have the chance to go to these golf events when they come here.
6: Yeah. My Whistling Straits, when I watched it there, we ended up sitting down, getting a beer, sat down in the, behind the, driving range. They have bleachers for the driving range. You watch these VJ Singh. I'll never forget this. VJ Singh comes up. Him and his caddy, bucket of balls, and boom, he hits a driver straight as an arrow, 350 feet straight, and boom. Then he hooks one in. Boom. And he had 50 flipping golf balls, Paul. And from where I was sitting, every one of them could have sat on a picnic tabletop. I mean, it was I was in awe. For a guy who loves the golf, you're like, there's no way in the world I could ever do that.
7: The accuracy, it is amazing. So it's really cool. Scheffler's coming here, and I try to avoid I hope people like us, you know, enough to come here. I'm over that, you know, the Minnesota thing. So provincial that we are, but just our golf fans are diehard because we have to golf in 35 degree weather, and we only get 6 months, maybe to golf. So reward those folks. They get to go watch really good golf.
6: And even, like you say, the practice round, that enough was worth the cost of going to the Whistling Straits. Watch the other golf when you can find a hole and sit. Oh, great. But I was never more in awe of golf than watching people do that. I got to go. We'll be back after this more. We got Minnesota stuff to talk about.
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6: Now, we've got a Minnesota sports lifer, Paulie, with us. Paulie, watching the NBA now, the conference finals.
7: Do we have to?
6: If you're just a plain basketball fan, you really want to watch the Thunder Spurs. These last two games have just been fantastic. I mean, just great basketball, fun to watch. But here's where I bring it up to my Minnesota sports lifer. We're just outclassed, Paulie. The Timberwolves aren't at either one of those two teams' levels, so now what do you do?
7: Yeah, no, I agree. I will give you a caveat about watching these games. I talked about this with my son. OKC is unwatchable. Unwatchable. The foul hunting that SGA does is just – It makes me ill.
6: Shame on the NBA, though. Shame on the NBA for pulling that off.
7: And they don't call him for flopping more often. He's trying. It is unwatchable. Wemby is just, he's a freak. He's just really, really fun to watch. Right. Spurs are young and good, and they don't care that they're facing the defending champions. They're just going right at them, and that's really fun. Disappointed in Holmgren, crunching Wemby's foot at the foul line. He kind of a dirty play there. So I'm all in on the Spurs. Let this young team, they were bad for a long time. They got all their draft choices. Popovich is behind the scenes kind of orchestrating it now. He's not coaching anymore. But he knows his stuff, and I love that San Antonio's back on top.
6: Let's go a little on
7: despite the fact that they beat us.
6: On the flopping stuff, because I'm with you 100%. I suggest to the NBA, you get called for flopping. It's a technical. That way, if it happened twice in a game, your butt can go sit down. I think it changes things quick. Now, the guy's going to say, I didn't flop, coach. Good. Go ahead and risk your timeout, your replay. Go back. Sure did. It's still a technical. I think that would, in a minute, change things up. Make it a foul to do that. And a big foul.
7: Yeah. Yeah, I agree. I would love that. I think that would nip it in the bud because, you do that twice in a game and you're out. So I think that'd be awesome. But I find it unwatchable. And he's just hunting for somebody to go passing close enough where he can draw a whistle.
6: What I find interesting about that in a league, and this is sexist as all get up and take it for what it's worth, of their man's men, their guys, right? I'm all that. And then they flop like little girls. That's the sexist part I was telling you about. They flop down like little girls because someone touched me in the lane. And it's like either you're a manly man playing a manly sport and you work out or you're not. I think the flopping you can say SGA was the MVP. Not in my head. Sorry. see the look.
7: You can flap and be male. I wouldn't go into little girl flapping, but you're right. It's very much a, this is how strong am I, how, and all of that. And now it's kind of the other way around. Just looking for a reason to get to the foul line. I can't watch that. You just drive, get there, get the foul. Okay, fine. Then you're shooting, but keep playing and then stop with the arms out. How come there's no foul? And Ant's the worst defender. I mean, he doesn't flop so much,
6: but he every time something happens, he misses the ball.
7: Every time. We didn't like when Towns did it, and I don't like it when Ant does it. And
6: that is the least Minnesota thing you've ever said in your life, Paulie. Going after a superstar like that. I can't believe you did that. I'm on Ant's side. I'd say kiddingly.
7: Okay.
6: I'm with you, but I'm not Minnesota sports lifer. You just ripped on two of our superstars.
7: Well, part of being a Minnesota sports lifer is also, the scar tissue that we've got, and it's tough to be a Minnesota sports fan, and sometimes we've got to call out our own people. If we traded Ant, I would really complain about him.
6: But what do you do? I think the coach understands we can be the third best team in the league for a while here and just keep doing what we're doing, and maybe Minnesotans will live with that. But if you really want to win, and I think this Conley guy does, he needs to make some trades. Ant, he's got a five-year window? You're not going to be in your prime all your time. So you got 5 years to get this figured out. I think you got to move sooner or later. And what do you do? What are you looking for?
7: Yeah, I think so. I think Julius Randle's probably going to be a trade candidate.
6: Yeah.
7: He was very good in the regular season, and there were times with Ant out that he was the guy. But, in the playoffs, it really didn't happen for him. And I think he's a piece that you could move. I don't know. I think, here's the thing. I think that championship window, the Wolves were in the Western Conference Finals 2 years in a row, and then they didn't make it. So was that our window? And are we on our downswing now? I think, to pivot to the Wild, I think the Wild is just coming into their championship window.
6: Yeah.
7: And that, we're out from under the Suter-Parisi salary stuff, so we can pay guys. And now, we're a young team for the most part on the upswing. So, but I think the Wolves could be very much at risk of windows closing.
6: Well, here I'm going to say this because you said about Ant. And I love Nas. It's the only jersey I own, Nas's jersey. He should be trade bait. And what I mean by that is he is good enough to start on almost every team, and we can't seem to get him off the bench, other than the sixth man. Well, then go get you something that's going to – I don't want to see him leave. I would only hope the best for him. But he's the best thing we got that we – I think we can get some. Him and Randle put them together, we might get some.
7: Yeah, I think you're onto something. As much as I love Naz Reid, because I think Jaden McDaniels is a budding number two star.
6: Yeah,
7: and you've got to keep him as a key piece of this, because it's both offense and defense for him.
6: Yeah.
7: So yeah, I wouldn't doubt that. That's maybe the mix. In the end, the DiVincenzo injury really hurt. It just took away so much of our 3-point threat, and it made us easier to defend. So.
6: Well, either on that line, you can get small and three-point shooters, which I think that works more for Oklahoma City, to go against, Victor, or you got to get big to go against Victor. Maybe there aren't enough aliens like Victor who came down on a ship, obviously, from basketball planet B. I don't know that you can do that. Maybe more three-pointers, more DiVincenzos, more that pull them out is the only way to do that. I don't know. Not a great coaching
7: moment. Yeah, I don't know.
6: All right. Hey.
7: I'm with you.
6: We're golfing on Tuesday, someplace. Brooklyn Tree in Owatonna. I hope it's fantastic. Anybody let me know, al@altravishow.com.
7: Yeah, should be fun. Twins are at the Red Sox tonight. That's the other thing.
6: Oh, yeah.
7: At Fenway Park, if you've never been, I highly recommend that visit. So, storied ballpark. So, Twins at Red Sox could be fun. Boston's playing well. But, we had a couple of good glimmers this week, Al. I mean,
6: we won against Houston. We won the series.
7: Yep. Joe Ryan's looking good. So, we had a couple of good moments.
6: I got to fly. I hope you have a long weekend. You can do some Memorial Day. Have a happy Memorial Day, my friend.
7: All right. Thanks, buddy.
6: See you. Paul, Minnesota's sports lifer.
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6: Minnesota sports lifer. Known him for 50-something years. Love Paul. Didn't mean to rip on Carhartt at all. I own lots of cards. Gloves, hats, jackets, my winter bibs. I do Carhartt. I have to have Carhartt t-shirts that I rather enjoy when I'm working outside because they're just dirty. My comment about Carhartt polo, can they pull off the polo, the golf polo? I'm going to as fancy a golf course as I can do, and I thought it'd be funny to grab the Carhartt one because he makes fun of me about living out in farm country. 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Go there and check it out. Anything you need with my logo on it. Something, there's that. For the gift to a dad who's got everything, something with the Al Travis look on it. Anyway, if you've ever had a Carhartt polo, tell me what you think. I'd love to know. Al at AlTravisShow.com. They're supposed to show up here in about 2 days. Al at AlTravisShow.com. I'm pro Carhartt. I'm really hoping they do polos well. All right, lots of great show coming up. Minnesota sports lifer, Polly, thank you. The guys at the end of the bench, John and Dan, I appreciate you. Senator Eric Lucero, he's next on the Al Travis Show.

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0: Total Security, a Southern Minnesota weather forecast. I'm meteorologist Megan Mulford. Cloudy skies expected this afternoon, with daytime highs approaching 67. Winds out of the southeast, 15 to 20 miles an hour. Cloudy skies expected again tonight. Chance of thunderstorms. Lows dip down to about 51. A blend of clouds and sun tomorrow. Chance of rain showers. High temperatures reach up to 73. From the Weatherology Weather Center, I'm meteorologist Megan Mulford. Right now, it's 62 degrees.
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4: You have the eye for human weakness, but not the stomach.
5: What's this about?
6: Oh, just a feeling I have.
5: Ouch. When you get those feelings, insurance companies start to go bankrupt.
4: What kind of music do you usually have here?
7: Oh, we got both kinds. We got country and western.
8: Are you the police?
9: No, ma'am. We're musicians.
10: It's the Al Travis Show. We love getting men. He is Senator Eric Lucero. Senator, congratulations. Session done. You got through it.
11: I am very happy. Happy Friday. It is the first weekend post-2026 legislative session. So definitely. And it's a long weekend.
10: Yeah.
11: And my private sector job starts their half-day Fridays today. So,
10: buddy, yeah. This is going to be good. I got you before you got out of town. I want to talk about the session, how it ended and all that. That's, you know, the regular stuff. But yesterday we seemed to get a dump of fraud stuff, and I'd like to get your opinion on it. First off, what is her name? Amy Bach, the head, the crime master of the Feeding Our Futures fraud case. The attorney general, or the guy in charge of the U.S. attorney, wanted 50 years. And guess she got 41. And I thought, okay, that to me is real time. I'm happy about 41. Some of these others, not so much. Your first thoughts with Amy Bach and getting 41 years in prison?
11: Well, first impression is, in my opinion, it's a false characterization to say she's the mastermind. I think what's happening is you have these politicians that are scurrying around fleeing like rats that have no one more than they're leading. They have more accountability than they're confessing, and they're trying to dump on her, make her the fall person as the mastermind. I don't believe that for a second.
10: Okay.
11: Clearly, she was among the top in this scheme, and she deserves what she got. But don't believe for a second that there aren't others that are complicit and are probably more deserving of the title of mastermind.
10: Well, let's go down this road, because this is the really interesting stuff that most of us are not going to get because, you know, it's Friday, it's Memorial Weekend, they're not going to jump on it. But even according to the Star Tribune, the FBI records show that several lawmakers, a Republican and 4 DFLers, lobbied the state to get the Feeding Our Future money back started in 2021 after it was stopped because people said, hey, people are stealing from us. So that's at least 5 legislators. The Department of Education said they were receptive to the political pressure of being called racist by stopping it. So we know there were people in the legislature who went out of their way. Now, everyone to the man, the woman, but we didn't know they were frauding us. Let me ask you this, Senator. Someone comes to you and say, I have a problem. They stop my payments because they believe. Do you just go fight for them and not find out whether there was a reason for it? I find that hard to believe 5 people went up and said, you give that back to them, Dignivit, and then he didn't. Now I didn't know they were cheating. Why didn't you look into it? Do you just blindly follow anybody who walked into your office?
11: You are spot on, 100%. Yeah. Looking into it, if somebody brings an issue, a constituent concern,
10: yep.
11: And we'll try to unpack it the best we can. We're not just going to blindly, as you said, take what they say, and then be a liaison into an administrative or executive agency saying, hey, you need to do X, Y, Z. No, we need more information. And we already know. So there's this list that you're referencing here of state legislators. But then we know, for example, Ilhan Omar, right? What was her degree of involvement? advocating for that restaurant in South Minneapolis. We have others, whether they be high officials, commissioners, deputy commissioners,
10: attorney general
11: of influence. Exactly. So it's it depends on what you think of as mastermind.
10: No.
11: I think of somebody as just simply in the knowledge, knowing what's going on, and deliberately either turning a blind eye or taking steps to position to allow the behavior to continue. Those are all what is not happening
10: here. If you've ever watched any presidential shows or anything, any movies like that, all your plausible deniability, and that's all I hear coming at it. When you see the president, the governor and the AG going to Washington, and they're like, I don't know. I don't know what happened. I didn't know anything clue. I don't have an answer to that. And I don't remember. I don't recall. I find it really hard to believe when the sticky stuff comes up, you don't recall stuff. But here's where it gets, where we talk too much and get ourselves in trouble. So the FBI comes in, right? This is this big deal yesterday where they dropped this. Assistant Attorney General Colin McDaniels blamed Minnesotans for failing to cooperate with the federal government in these fraud cases. Attorney General Keith Ellison, they denied that assertion. And then they kept talking. Ellison's office. They have never once expressed dissatisfaction with the work that we've done here. The Minnesota Department of Human Services Inspector General even said, here's the quote, "We've been working with career federal and state partners for months to help build these criminal cases on these individuals. They started months ago." When did the fraud start, Senator?
11: Years ago.
10: Thank you. So now it's like, what do you mean we're not working with you? We've been working with you since May. What? That is horrid. And here's the stuff they also brought up, which I think somebody has to answer for me. They're saying, as an example of Minnesota not trying to help us out, Minnesota's literally in a lawsuit against the federal government not to get the names of the people we give the SNAP benefits to. Why? Don't tell me you're trying to help us if you're suing to keep the names hidden. Isn't that proof positive? They're not helping? They're not working with the federal government?
11: There isn't an interest at the state level to cooperate and stop crime.
10: Yeah.
11: You have Keith Ellison actively suing the federal government on multiple fronts to stop this transparency, to stop uncovering what would be accountability. You've got Secretary of State Steve Simon suing the federal government to stop access to the voter rolls, which we know we have illegal immigrants and others that do not qualify.
10: Okay.
11: In fact, I still remember one of the bills here in the last couple of weeks, or not bills, amendments, that was offered to remove dead people from the rolls, right? So whether it's the voter rolls, whether it's the financial fraud, whether it's, all of this crime across the board, the lawsuits themselves against the federal government trying to investigate, to ensure accountability and integrity, that those lawsuits speak volumes as to what side the Democrat Party is on.
10: Well, that whole having dead people on the voter rolls, the answer the left gives is so counterintuitive, it's not funny. Have people on here. It's a safety measure. They die, we mark them inactive. We don't take them, they're inactive. So then if somebody comes to activate them, we say, hey, you better prove who you are. And my answer is, you died, you get taken off the rolls, and if somebody comes up using the name and it's not there because it's off the rolls, guess what? You better prove who you are. You got Aunt Sally's death certificate. No, it's crazy the back talk on why anyone would want somebody who is deceased on your voter rolls. There is absolutely no reason whatsoever.
11: Except to allow fraud. That's the only reason. If somebody is deceased, they're not inactive. They no longer exist.
10: Yeah.
11: They're not going to resurrect and all of a sudden be active, but for somebody committing fraud.
10: See, that was my point. And I said, so if you – it's inactive, but I come in as my aunt and I'm going to – I got the proof. See, here I got her driver's license. And you activate it again. Now it's active forever under the falsehood that I'm her. You can never go back because she's not. It's on the rolls. I think you take them off. I got to go to break. I do want to find out how you think the session went. I just thought yesterday was a big day, and if people are paying attention, you should be upset. We have been working with the federal government for months now. Goodness gracious.
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10: Quick side note with Senator Eric Lucero before we get to how he thinks the session ended. The story I thought was funny yesterday. Maybe people didn't catch it. Evidently, according to MnDOT, the easy pass lane, about half the people in it are cheating. They don't have the extra person in there. And you know what? I read the story, and it's right next to some guy stole $7 million, and he got a year and day in jail. What in God's green earth are you going to do for me because I didn't have extra passenger in my lane? I mean, is that really – I know it's wrong. We have a – but I don't care.
11: Yeah, what is the easy pass now? $1.50-ish? $1.75?
10: Yeah, you're going to take my birthday away? What are you going to do? You don't throw these guys in jail for anything. So I knew it. I thought it was a strange story.
11: What is that? Pennywise, pound foolish.
10: Yeah.
11: That's the walls government in Minnesota for you.
10: This is what they're worried about. So let me ask you. We got the session done, thank goodness. What was the biggest pro, biggest con of the session in your book?
11: Well, from my perspective, the biggest pro would be the HOA reform bill that I chief authored and got there. I don't know if we spoke about that in the past.
10: No,
11: to be honest.
10: No, we haven't. Good to me. HOA, where they can't just do anything the HOA wants anymore. Now, I did want to talk about this. Oh, thank you for bringing this up. I don't understand, and God bless America today, if I want to join another group of folks, have kind of a management group over the neighborhood, and I sign a contract, why is that on the why is that in for the state to get involved?
11: It's a – okay, so I don't know if we have enough time to get into
10: that. I got 6.5 minutes. You go get it. We'll do this. This is a good one. This is great.
11: One example would be – so let's take a step back. So HOAs, homeowners associations, also known as in state statute as CICs, common interest community, they originated in the 60s and 70s. And their purpose was when you have condos, for example, in an area where you're sharing a common space, could be a party room, you have to maybe share the lawn maintenance, et cetera, you need to have some entity that's going to manage and maintain that common space. And so that's why they formed. As time went on, though, as decades went on, you get to a point now where you have cities, local municipalities in single-family detached neighborhoods that they are saying, hey, developer, if we're going to approve your development, we are going to require you to have, let's say, a park or three. We're going to require you to have these roads, et cetera, but we don't want to take the responsibility of managing and maintaining, so we're going to force you to manage and maintain, therefore establishing an HOA. That's a problem. But with these – so, again, I'm just trying to –
10: I love that. That's deeper than I ever thought about HOAs. Go ahead. I'm loving it.
11: So then you have HOAs. You have board members that also own roofing companies and own decking companies. You have property management companies that also own these different types of framing or roofing companies. And so when work would have to be done, you would have examples of no bids, and all of a sudden it gets awarded to the company that the board member owns, right? Okay. So no competitive conflicts of interest and no competition. And so that was one of the things that we saw very pervasive. That's fraudulent, lack of transparency, and abuse of power. So that was one of the reforms that we're including now, disclosure of conflicts of interest, et cetera. Multiple examples of abuse of excessive fines and fees. So one example in my community, a woman, so many HOAs have all kinds of regulations. You can't have these flowers. You can't park 2 inches past the line, blah, blah, blah. The woman was out of town for a couple of weeks. The trash cans were left down. They have a requirement the trash cans be brought back up. And so it resulted in a $56 fine for not bringing the trash cans back up. They initiated the foreclosure process. And so that's an abuse of power. We just heard multiple examples like that.
10: Gotcha.
11: Another example is if you're in the trades, let's say you're a roofer and you have ladders on your pickup truck or, you know, some other kind of vehicle like that. HOAs would prohibit you from being able to park in your own driveway. And so it's just across the board. I mean, we made many, many changes. I can't summarize it all, but they were all for the benefit, for sure.
10: Well, okay. See, I'm glad you come on. That's why you listen to the Al Travis Show. You get guys on here to talk about it. Because I want to make a compact with my neighbors on my block. I just didn't see it, but I get where you're coming from. That makes a lot of sense. All right, what else? That was good because you ran that bad boy. Okay, congratulations. What was the worst thing that happened this session?
11: The worst thing is just a continuation of the spending and growth of government. And government grew 40%. We're a relatively small state, 5.5 to 6 million.
10: Mm-hmm.
11: And yet our budget is comparable to states that are multiple times our size. And it's just absurd how much we're spending. And so more of these bills came out. And you have, in the last week here of session, you get the leaders going behind closed doors, hammering out some agreement. They emerge from the deal, and they present the rest of us with this bill and bills, and we're just supposed to bless them and pass them hundreds of pages, hundreds of millions or billions of dollars, able to read in a couple hours. No way. So I was sitting there voting no to all this stuff just because this is an abuse of the process that is supposed to be the case.
10: Did any of them chat about this? Because I know because the Upper Midwest Law Center comes on our program. And there with the lawsuit with Minnesota gun owners, a whole bunch of other people now, about omnibus bills. The idea that you slap a name on it that's 3 pages long so it covers everything is not what the Constitution wanted. Is anybody at the House or the Senate concerned that if that group, the Supremes, come back next month and say, even Al Travis can read that constitutional amendment and understand it, they throw it out, that you'll all be running back to work or all the stuff you've did is thrown out? Do you guys talk about that at all?
11: That is 100%. Even before the lawsuit that you're referencing, or actually a handful of lawsuits, I think UHG, also United Health Group, also initiated the lawsuit as well. But there has been a growing frustration among both senators and representatives of the use of omnibus bills in both parties. Yeah. And so I think people have seen the absurdity, the unconstitutional process here, and are looking to change. So, yes, that is very pleasing, and I'm excited that with the last several election cycles have seen new people get elected that are opposed to this lack of transparency, unconstitutional omnibus bills, and are going to be among those that are fighting to change the process.
10: It's going to be interesting, again, if the Supremes come out next month and say, that stuff just doesn't fly, go back and do it again. It'll be interesting to see what we do here in Minnesota.
11: Yeah.
10: Got to fly, my friend. I always appreciate you coming on, and thank you for the work you do for us, and have a happy Memorial Day.
11: You too. Thank you so much.
10: Chief Senator Eric Lucero.
22: Abuses in the 340B prescription drug program increased health care costs in Minnesota by $158 million. How did this happen? Corporate health systems based in big cities like Minneapolis have commercialized a program meant to help low-income patients. Now, big health systems are using 340B as their personal piggy bank, marking up discounted prescriptions and making nearly $1 billion in profits while patients everywhere pay more. The worst part? Legislators are considering bills that would ensure corporate health systems can continue this abuse indefinitely. Congress is finally working to reform the 340B program, and state legislators should let them. Minnesota doesn't need legislation to protect Minneapolis-based corporate health systems and the profits they make off a program meant to help low-income patients. Tell your legislators to stand with Greater Minnesota, not big Minneapolis health systems. Paid for by Minnesotans for Freedom.
0: In the fight against suicide, every voice matters. Get involved in the movement.

0: sort of the weeks that preceded that.
1: Lee says Thursday and Friday are big departure days for folks heading out on vacation. Former customers of Minnesota Rusco now have a clearer path to seek financial recovery following the company's abrupt closure and bankruptcy. Minnesota Attorney General Keith Ellison says a new order simplifies the process for consumers trying to recover money through the Minnesota Department of Labor and Industries Contractor Recovery Fund. This is MNN.
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5: 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Nothing but talk.
6: So I'd like having our guest come on. Senator Lucero, thank you very much. The HOA thing, I just off of what I had read so far about it, I was not for it. I was against it because I'd say they're grown adults want to join a group and have somebody mow their lawn and make sure no one points to paint their house some weird color. Go ahead. Sign away if that's what you want. But after he explained it to me, it kind of makes some sense. Things do change. Different board members get on. All of a sudden, the rules change, and you're in trouble. Thank you to Senator Eric Lucero coming to the program and explaining that and chatting with us about what happened in the state of Minnesota during the legislature. We'll be back after this and more. It's the Al Travis Show.

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5: 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And coming up next, is there rain in your weekend forecast? 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
9: I'm Joe Don Rooney from Rascal Flatts, and I absolutely love being a part of this band. It's an honor and really a lot of fun. Sometimes, though, you can feel the pressure to perform night after night. It can get stressful. Thankfully, I know my bandmates will look out for me, and I'll look out for them. When you see a friend feeling the effect,

0: did miss the pictures beforehand, but what do I care? Who looks at wedding photos after the day anyway? No one. It's not happening. I'm going to the wedding. Anyway, that's I shared there. That's all I want to share. Oh, my God. Carolyn, you froze up again? Is this what is with your internet? Are you guys in the boonies? Are you with me, Carolyn? I thought she was waiting for a pause. There she you're no. Now you're back. Yeah. Hi, Carolyn.
1: Oh, that's frightening. Am I unstable again?
0: No, you're better now. You're back with us. So, what type of thing? Yeah. Do you have a lot of them? Do you go to? You're out in the boondocks. And everybody's miles away.
1: It doesn't matter. My kids have graduated so long ago that we don't have friends that have kids that age.
0: You're so lucky. So lucky.
1: I have a couple, but I was unable to go. But like you, send a card.
0: These kids don't care. Oh, look at Al didn't show up. No one cares. Send him the check. Let him go to college.
1: Have an idea. Oh, then we all sit and give nice cards. And then I think I recall my kids after just a little bit, like just wanted to rip them open and see how much money's there.
0: Oh, yeah.
1: Maybe we should just put a jar at the door and people could just drop money and then nobody has to even write a thank you or
0: see, and I'm 100% with this. I think one of the cruelest things we do is then make the poor child sit down and write thank you notes for it. I've done this. Yeah. I put in the card, here's the money. By the way, I do not need a thank you card.
1: Thank you.
0: Don't waste your time. I know you're happy with it. Go buy a case of beer. Whatever you're going to do. I don't care. I think that is really tough. Now, on the wedding.
1: Their mom will still make them.
0: The wedding's kind of the same thing, right? Kids are going to get married and all these gifts are going to show up. And then you got to spend. Why are we still. Can they not send thank you texts? Why not?
1: Yeah. Or maybe you could just go. They have like these wedding. Website things or wherever where they say what they want.
0: Yes.
1: And then
0: yeah.
1: You can click on what you want or you can give them money. Maybe it should shoot you back a thank you right then.
0: See, why not? I get it. Back in Dear Abby days, it was nice if you hand wrote checks.
1: Dear Abby.
0: We don't even do cursive anymore, so who cares? So just let them send an email. Send them an email. Send me a text. Hey, thanks for the gift, Al. Okay, I'm happy. We're good.
1: I think they're trying to teach cursive all over again. Yeah, well, so I think we have a lot of great ideas. Nothing related to farm safety at all. Zero. But trying to think how.
0: Well, I'm going to be honest. That's your job, not mine.
1: I know. I know. Really, we can't. So last week, was it last week that I froze? So that was almost you working alone, right, Al? Right.
0: A lot of times with you on the show, I feel like I'm working this alone. I agree with that.
1: That can't be true. That's not true. I bring the topic. I don't always. I gave you the topic yesterday. Did you think I was kidding?
0: Yeah, I did. You said let's talk about when no one shows up to work. I'm like, is he telling me she's not coming tomorrow? I didn't get because we're actually talking about that now.
1: Right, we are. Yeah. So what do you do if no one shows up?
0: Well, let's discuss. Because Monday is Memorial Day. Happy Memorial Day,
1: by the way.
0: And as I'm talking to people last Monday, are you available? No one was available to do their regular spots. So we are doing a best of. No one is showing up to work on Monday, and I'm kind of liking that. It's a little different when you work a one-man band. I mean,
1: it is. It absolutely is. Sometimes I'm that way because my team is other places.
0: Yeah.
1: So they So if there's a big program here in my region where I drive to and I do them alone, sometimes somebody else shows up, and not always. You get that kind of feeling like, there's like 100 students waiting for you to show up.
0: Do you put in your contract that they have to give some college kids to be there to help unload your truck and stuff? I would do that. You don't have to haul all that crap yourself. They got bucks there.
1: No, I don't have to have a contract. I've never had a contract that said that. I get help always. And then they haul it back to my car. That's never happened. Yeah.
0: That's got to be because you're working with farm kids. You're working with farm kids. They're like, let's got to lift this up. Let's say that you're working with farm kids. I don't think that would be normal. If I pulled up in front of just regular school, whatever, and I'm hauling boxes, kids are going to look and say, look at that old man with a big, heavy box. That's how real life works.
1: They maybe need to look more helpless. Don't look so.
0: Feign a heart attack. I'm like, this isn't going well. So what are you talking about when you talk about what if no one shows up to work or to help working alone? Just give me the inside because we got to go to break. What are we talking about?
1: Well, so working alone in agriculture really is very hazardous. And it really does. It really accounts for some of the disproportionate number of severe injuries and fatalities. because we've talked about this on your

0: show before. Help is a long ways away many times. Or we're also ways away. Well, we're down in the back 40.
1: Now I see where you're going.
0: We're going to talk about that.
1: We are going to talk about it because what are you talking? You got a tag team buddy in the John Deere as you're putting in the corn? Nobody's gonna, okay, we'll talk about it.
0: We'll find out about it.
1: It's right after this. It's Carolyn Sheridan's Ag Health and Safety Alliance.
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1: Great to have our Carolyn Sheridan's Ag Health and Safety Alliance. We're talking about what happens when no one goes to work or working alone on the farm. And Carolyn, I thought about this quite a little bit during the break.
0: You did? The whole 2 minutes?
1: I can think a lot in 2 minutes. I got to drink a pop. Okay.
0: All the things, yeah.
1: I don't think, no matter what you're going to say next, you're going to be able to change the culture of the farmer. That of all the things farmers do that the rest of us guys would love to do, have big equipment, drive, you know, a lot of stuff we look at. I want a digger. I want a backhoe.
0: We want a backhoe. We don't all have backhoes, by the way.
1: Y'all got bobcats.
0: We wish we did.
1: So, the point being is, one of the great jealousies that regular men have against the farmer is that at least for a couple of weeks in the spring and in the fall, we look at them and said, wait a minute, what? You go away from the house and the wife and the kids, for 12, 14 hours at a time. She brings you lunch and then goes away again, and you listen to your favorite radio show or whatever all day. We are jealous of such things. You're
0: yeah,
1: not going to convince.
0: Wow, this is the life.
1: This is the
0: yeah.
1: life. That's exactly what I was thinking.
0: I know, but that doesn't mean in this is the life that things can't go wrong. You know, we talk about different hazards in agriculture in the Gear for Ag program, and we have one stuck in there that says isolation, working alone, because really you do have to have somewhat of a plan, or at least, you know, at least follow one of the important rules. You know, designate a contact. Who is, which farm, which family member or co-worker, whoever's working for you, is going to know where you're at. I mean, like, you have a, do you have a designated person? Somebody always knows where you're at, don't they?
1: Yeah, where am I? Between here and the golf course back home. Yeah, it's right. pretty easy to follow me down.
0: Right.
1: But why don't...
0: Set
1: why,
0: a schedule. Yeah, I, some why, kind of a schedule.
1: Why do we not go old school? All you yeah. needed back in the day...
0: Walkie-talkie?
1: No, when you went back in the day is you had little Lassie there. And you'd get stuck in the well, and you go, Lassie, go get help. And then why don't we have more trained dogs like that?
0: Because the dog, it might take the dog a few days to get where you are. I'm trying to think, how many miles an hour does a dog run?
1: If he's running, like, 5, 10? Come on.
0: I'm not sure.
1: Well, a person walks at 2 miles an hour, so a dog right, can do that.
0: Well, we're just going to call these essential check-in protocols. Okay. That's like the high-minded way to say it. But, like, good God, tell somebody where you're at maybe when you're going to be back.
1: You know what people like you should do? You should tag your farmers. No, they got them little air tags, you know, like they do with phones or your luggage. Just stick one in the back of your farmer's hat. Then you know right where he's at.
0: Well, they use different hats, but on a daily basis. But or you can have the like 360, like some people have on their phones. I think there's really no better way to annoy somebody than to say, I have to know where you're at all of the time.
1: Good point.
0: But maybe you could just say, like, during this high risk time, let's just make sure we know where you're at. Yeah,
1: which is, of course, back to, well, that doesn't save the guy when tragedy happens. It just lets him find the body later. I mean, you know, okay, so you know where they're at. And they don't
0: find him soon enough that you can help them. You could actually rescue them. Or maybe you could manage your tasks. There are times when maybe there should be two people. Let's say your person didn't show up. Well, just don't do that today. You know, maybe don't work in that confined space. Avoid some of those hazardous things. Until you have an extra person there. So just kind of
1: Or, because I think you'll like this one, Carolyn, you force your husband to contact you every 15 minutes. And then if you don't hear from him, you're calling the cops. Boom.
0: Boom, no.
1: No. Oh, that was a good idea.
0: No. Yeah, it was, well, how would you like that?
1: Oh, heavens no. But I also am dreaming of getting in a tractor for 14 hours and not coming home and just enjoying my own
0: time. You come on down. Okay, just then get some reliable communication. But that can be tough because, as you well know, sometimes my internet doesn't work. So maybe my phone's not going to work. I read about one that was called, you know, get some new satellite phones or two-way radios, things like that. But they have, you know, like lone worker safety apps, they call them. I don't know what they are. There's one called Solo Point, or they actually have a feature called Man Down.
1: Mm-hmm.
0: Like, I want to know what that is. So, like, if something happens to you,
1: well, one of my farm guys this year was actually out, you know, working on planting something, and one of the planter boxes was stuck, and he slammed his hand down on there to bop it down, and it locked in, and his phone went off, and asked if he was dead or in a car crash. We got too much technology. Can you imagine you at home, and all of a sudden your husband's watch goes off, it sends you a text right now, watch out, I'm in trouble, and you run out there and, I just hit my hand on the box and tried to hammer it down.
0: Or I might be traveling someplace else, and then that's all I can figure out. And then I can't figure out anything.
1: Can't get a cell phone to call. Ooh, that would be bad for you.
0: Yeah, that would
1: That's
0: be,
1: why you got to
0: get
1: a dog. So, I think dogs was the best answer we had this whole time.
0: That was. And Al, what do you think that the number one thing that I know you're going to love, you know, wear appropriate PPE just in case you're working alone.
1: PPE is always the best.
0: The PPE. But there was one other thing. What do we all have to have? And it's got different size bags.
1: Ziploc baggies, baby. To put your appendage in. If no one else is there, you're going to have to pick it up, put it in a bag, and bring it with you.
0: You might have to rely on yourself. That's right. Maybe take some first aid classes or something. And in there, we talk about what you do to save yourself if nobody's around. So just like other jobs, but in farming, nope. Maybe no one is going to show up. or no one's going to be there. You know, during the busy times, spring and harvest, we help a lot. But when things kind of slow down, we're deserting.
1: Something disconcerting about you saying that word about having problems and no one showing up or not, and you're kind of laughing.
0: Sorry.
1: There's something a little disturbing about that, to be quite frank, Carolyn. We got to go. How does someone get a hold of Ag? How does somebody get a hold of Ag Health and Safety Alliance and you if they want to come learn about it?
0: Yeah, aghealthandsafety.com, and there's like a contact us place on the website. It's got all the resources, and yeah, we're adding some more this week, so we're excited to get more resources. Hey, have a good weekend. Good luck with your graduations.
1: Thank you, and a happy Memorial Day to you.
0: Yes, you as well.
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1: 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Kind of amazed the amount of stuff you can get there. More coming up right after this.

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0: Total Security, a Southern Minnesota weather forecast. I'm meteorologist Megan Mulford. Cloudy skies expected this afternoon, with daytime highs approaching 67. Winds out of the southeast, 15 to 20 miles an hour. Cloudy skies expected again tonight. Chance of thunderstorms. Lows dip down to about 51. A blend of clouds and sun tomorrow. Chance of rain showers. High temperatures reach up to 73. From the Weatherology Weather Center, I'm meteorologist Megan Mulford. Right now, it's 61 degrees.
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2: There have been reports around the office that you have been talking baby talk.
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5: No, that's what they should be called.
4: They're green. Beavers are brown.
5: Definitely, we've had this argument. 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
4: us.
6: I've got her. Senator Heather Gustafson on the Al Travis Show. Senator, how are you doing?
7: I'm good. I love listening to your intro. It takes me back to my radio days when you would always find, like, and then it, like, changes the way you watch movies and shows, because now you watch movies and shows and you're like, oh, I want that clip for the radio show.
6: Yeah, it's true. It's easy to get that with the internet and that sort of thing. Where did you do radio before? This is news to me.
7: Oh, yeah. I was in radio for 14 years. I was up in Fargo. I was on a, I filled in on a morning show. I was mostly middays, and I started as overnights, and then I was in St. Cloud for a long time.
6: Really?
7: I did a morning show there and the night show.
6: Do you call the station letters? The callers?
7: It's KFGO up in Moorhead, and then, but it's actually Froggy 99.9 where I was mostly. And then in St. Cloud, I was on the light station for the morning show for a little bit, and then mostly I was at Wild Country doing the night show. And then here in the cities, I was on K102 for many years, and then KS95, wow. My Talk, and then I was a regular guest on KFAN.
6: Wow. Yeah. Okay, could just color me impressed. Yeah. I love that.
7: Yeah.
6: of all the people that had a good session, I would have to say you would be that. The queen bee of that, Greg. You did it. You landed the big fish.
7: Yeah, it felt good to work on that. Mostly, though, and I was hoping that we could talk about this, and I'm sure that you probably were going to bring it up, but mostly I think that carrying the Office of Inspector General bill, working on it for so long, yes, it felt good to pass a big bill. There's nothing quite like it because it's like finishing a marathon, right?
6: Yeah.
7: But not that I've ever run a marathon. I think, like, watching some of these stories that have come out yesterday, day before, has just made me feel validated and that we did pass the bill that could have prevented a lot of this. So if you take that beating our future, she was an employee who's working for MDE, and she said, I have concerns. I'd like to investigate this. I'm seeing a really big uptick in these reimbursements, and they seem sort of suspicious to me. And then going to the department and explaining herself and then being just dismissed and told not to do it. If there was an independent Office of Inspector General, she could then take those suspicions and go directly to this independent office. They do not have to take directions from any commissioner. Oh. They don't have any external influences, do not factor into it at all. And they are just able to follow the fraud wherever it goes. And so when I saw that story, that's why. So when you ask, like, does it feel to have a win? Yes, because it can't do anything about what we've already been through, but it would for sure play a part in preventing what could happen
6: next. And I'm going to talk about those two, three stories that just came out in the last couple of days, but I want to give you credit where credit is due, and I need you to tell me because I'm all excited about this getting passed. I'm more than a little upset that you had it a year ago, you know, it was a session ago, and both sides agreed it was a good bill in the Senate, and it got held up. I, for one, cannot see the huge change in the bill that would then flip 55 Democratic House members So then it makes me feel it was a little political. That being said.
7: Yeah, probably. Okay. And I would say the politics played on both sides, though. And I think the House just is really suffering from a lack of trust. They don't really particularly like each other, and they don't trust
6: each other. This bill, you had all 67 of the House Republicans in the House, and you had however many was in the Senate. I mean, and that stayed the same. They voted with it again. But here's what I hear, and I need you to tell me if this is true. The problem with what got done with the OIG bill is not that he isn't independent, but the enforcement arm of it isn't paid for. This person told me, I'm like, I haven't read this thing. I don't know. I'm going to find out from the gal who wrote it. But the enforcement arm isn't paid for. So what this person tells me that is if, and he said the Republicans, figure out what side he's on, they don't win, that will never get funded, and you're going to see we started a new organization, a new form of government that doesn't have the power that you want. Is that a true statement?
7: I don't know that that is a true statement. Okay. I'll show you through an example of how that's probably not true. We just passed also the MAP bill, which is the Medicaid fraud bill, and the big chunk of that bill is funding new law enforcement to particularly go after fraudsters and catch them.
6: Is it under the OIG? Is it under the OIG deal?
7: No. Okay. That's under the Attorney General. But that's sort of my point. I mean, that bill does that, and that was all supported and carried by Democrats. So I think if you can justify it, it's fine. What we were trying to do is say that, like, even in the Senate version, it wasn't mandatory that they form a law enforcement piece. It was something that they were allowed to do. That carried over to the House, and then it became a fiscal note. It wasn't even a budget year, so we were sort of lucky to get whatever we could get. But I would just also push back to say that all of the agencies, all of the offices, right? I'm on state local government committee. They all come to us and ask for an increase in funding every year.
6: Yeah.
7: So this is going to be no different than that. You just have to come forward. You have to explain what it is that you need the money for, and then we vote.
6: All right, so let's talk a little bit about what we have heard in the last week. And not that I think this is actually new, but people do it under oath and that sort of thing. You had folks come out saying, like you said, I brought it up to my boss, and my boss says, hey, just don't talk. And it goes on. We had an assistant, Department of Human Services Committee, assistant secretary said, he came up and said, the math doesn't work. There aren't enough children in whatever area. It could not possibly be true. And he was told to hush up.
7: Mm-hmm.
6: I don't know this, and I don't know if you're a lawyer or not. Management in a state government knows there's issues and they don't do anything about it, is there an accountability in there at all for them? I guess I'm going, if you had an OIG and he comes up and says, Mary Jane, we told you about the thing, and you said, yep. Anything happened to Mary Jane?
7: You're talking about the supervisor who saw
6: Once you turn it into somebody and they say, look the other way, do they become culpable in some way? I guess what it is, and we'll talk about all the big dogs coming to town yesterday. Mm-hmm. So far, accountability seems very nil. Now, they got Amy yesterday. We'll talk about that. A couple of people, it seemed to me you get $9 million and you go to prison for a year. It's a good cash trade. I'd probably take it myself. I'm not seeing people being held accountable, and that's where I'm at. That's where I'm at. Is anybody in the state government accountable?
7: Yes. I mean, so I think what you – in that situation, right, if we had the independent OIG and this was back in, 2021 or whenever Feeding the Future was happening. So if you have that happening and the Office of Inspector General conduct their own investigation and they would put recommendations forward to the legislator and the governor and say, this is what we found and this is what we think you should do. And I would imagine some of that would be removing some of these supervisors. You know, if there is, like, direct cause of a crime being committed, then they would have subpoena power. They would be able to go through due process and either freeze the funding through due process or remove somebody at least subpoena them.
6: Is what the OIG finds open to the rest of us? I would use the fact that we don't seem to know if those people who are falsifying records at DHS, right, the AOL said they're false. There's a lot of people doing this. We don't, for whatever reason, get to know whether they were let go, whether they got a nasty letter. That's personnel stuff. Maybe they shouldn't be personnel anymore. Does the OIG have the ability to send that report to the governor, to you, and the paper, and say, here's what we found?
7: Absolutely. And like they are not, they cannot be removed by a governor. They cannot be, unless you get a supermajority in both the House and the Senate, you cannot remove that inspector general. We have made it the most non-political office in the government. And so you can't, so they don't have to be beholden to whatever the politics are at the time. It doesn't matter what party is in charge.
6: I love that.
7: Yeah.
6: Again, to round out the story before we go to break, because this is great. Yeah. The problem is what it is. It should have been done a year ago. It should have been done 10 years ago. You weren't there. Thank you for taking. But now how long does it take to get this up and running? That will is this going to be up by January 1st? How long does it take for this OIG to be doing the OIG thing?
7: We'll have to wait until we're in session next year because they have to get confirmed by the Senate. And that'll happen. I think the deadline has to happen by February 1st. So this late August and then I think early September, we start forming the commission that will go through and vet the OIG candidates. That's a bipartisan commission, by the way. So it's 8 Democrats, 8 Republicans, and all the list of recommendations has to have a majority of the commission to go forward. And then we present it to the governor.
6: And you present like 5 names to the governor or something, right? And he can choose one of those 5 only?
7: There's no set number, and they can choose from the list or not, but we always say if you don't choose from the list, it's going to be very hard to get that supermajority in the Senate confirmation. So,
6: all right. Okay, well, good. I'm glad that's happened. So as far as going back, I would throw that out for a good break. Amy Bach, the mastermind of the Feeding Our Futures thing, did get a sentence yesterday. The prosecution wanted 50 years. I'm like, all right, that's a penalty. Got 41. That's a lot. I'm okay with that. I mean, they wanted $249 million back. I don't. You're not going to see that. I'm sorry. Your thoughts on 41 years? I'm glad. I hope there's no chance of parole is what I hope.
7: Yeah. I mean, she deserves every year. We can measure the damage she did to our state in dollars, but we can't measure the damage she did in the lack of trust. She has really done some damage to our state.
6: Lack of trust? Feeding our future. We were feeding children, and they weren't feeding the children they said they were. It's unlike if you stole a guy's car. I go and steal Heather's car. I have hurt Heather for the cost of the car and have inconvenienced to rent a car to get the you can say this is what it was. When it comes to stealing the billions or whatever it is, millions of dollars from all of us in the state and the country, when it comes to not feeding those children, like you say, the trust in the state, incalculable. Mm-hmm. Way to put it. We'll be back right after this. We've got more because, sometimes I think we talk too much. We'll talk about the other stuff that happened yesterday right after this.
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16: 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L also in alligator. But it's not alligator. It's the Al Travis Show.
6: Take this for what it's worth because you're not paying me for it. A little marketing help as you're out there running for your office again. It's got to have OIG on it. And somehow I'd have OIG stands for Gustafson. Oh, yeah. It writes itself. I mean, it's got a little work, but think about that.
7: Yeah, all right. Well, yeah, no bad ideas in a brainstorm.
6: Well, if that's what we're doing, I just try to fill my time during the commercials. All right, the other thing that I thought happened yesterday, and this is where people in government, and I'm honest about this, either think the rest of us are not as smart as we should be, can't remember a thought from 10 months ago or whatever. It drives me crazy. So you saw the big guns come to town, the federal guys, who was it? RFK Jr., Oz, and the rest of them, right? You saw that yesterday?
7: Mm-hmm. Yep.
6: And one of them, I brought up Assistant Attorney General Colin McDonald, was blaming Minnesota for failing to cooperate and help them with fraud. And he brought up some stuff. One of them was the SNAP thing and mm-hmm. not giving up the SNAP names. Minnesota Attorney General Keith Ellis comes out and he denies it, saying we work regularly alongside federal law enforcement, have never once expressed dissatisfaction with the work we do. I believe he's not telling the truth. You tell me you do a lawsuit against these people to keep the SNAP things, and they're not upset with you, or they just don't express it. I don't believe that. But then the next one comes up. Minnesota Department of Human Services Inspector General James Clark said, "We've been working with career federal and state partners for months to help them build criminal cases against those individuals."
7: Mm-hmm.
6: They've been helping for months, Senator. How long have you been working on just getting the OIG bill? It's more than months. These are years. You know what I'm saying? It's like the guy comes out, hey, we've been trying really hard for months now.
7: Right.
6: Get my point?
7: Well, I will say that Clark is new and has only been in there for months, so that probably makes sense for him. But, yeah.
6: Okay, but you get my point. It's like we're actually suing you not to give you names and numbers of this because we don't want, I don't know why, but they aren't. And so don't tell me you're sitting there trying to help out. And then when we do this, you'll excuse me because I'm very happy about your OIG, which stands for Gustafson Bill. We wouldn't need it if a lot of these people had taken this more seriously, in my opinion. If the first time someone yelled, hey, there's a problem here, the math doesn't work out, and we ripped it apart and said, wait, somebody's stealing from us, we wouldn't have needed an OIG, am I correct? So you can't tell me you've been working really hand and fist. Does that make sense?
7: Yes, but I would just go back to, because we heard this a lot when we were trying to pass it, that like, we don't need this. If the agencies would just do their job, we wouldn't need this. Okay, but there are a lot of states and big cities that have an inspector general, and it is for this reason. It's a checks and balances thing. There's nobody who is outside of politics minding the store. So, yes, I mean, I agree with you in the frustration of, like, why weren't these people doing their jobs, for sure. But also,
6: Wasn't this one, and let's say it all shifts over to the Republicans sometime and you get lax, it's the same thing. You need something. I'm 100% behind it. But I don't these people telling me how much help they've been while the group is literally sitting right in front of us telling you, here's 15 more people we're going after. All we had to do was look at, and I think they raided two places and you've got the computer. Hey, we found, now we got 15 more people and $90 million. I'm telling you, I don't think the state of Minnesota, until you showed up, was serious about it. You laugh. I'm serious. Until you showed up, tell me this was going anywhere.
7: Well, I mean, I will say we did pass a lot of things that were fraud prevention in 23, but they were kind of, they were internal, incremental. They weren't sweeping. What we needed was something that just completely held accountable all of these agencies and, you know, the people receiving these this money. And so that's what this did. But you're right. I mean, I think everybody was like, oh, but we made this thing tighter or we cleaned this up. And everyone was like, yeah, that I just don't think that that's meeting the moment.
6: It's so, nibbling around the edges. I got to go. I'm out of time. I hope you and your family have a wonderful Memorial Day.
7: You too. Thank you so much.
6: We'll be in touch. We'll get her back. She's Heather Gutherson, the G in OIG. This is going to work. I've got to work. We're going to massage this. This will be great.
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6: We really like Heather Gustafson, Senator Gustafson, for a lot of reasons. 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And she's very nice about it. I did not know she did all that radio back in the day. I appreciate her coming on this show. That's for darn sure. Heather Gustafson, Senator Gustafson on the Al Travis Show. 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Programming note, we are taking Memorial Day off. It's going to be a best-of program on Monday. Hopefully you haven't heard all the bits, and then it'll be new to you. And if you have heard them before, you'd like them enough, you'll listen through it again. 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
8: It's the Al Travis Show. We get on the program every couple of weeks Seth to come in and fill us in on all things hockey. Seth, how are you doing, my friend?
9: Al, we're doing great. We are winding down as far as playoffs go. I mean, we're in both the conference finals, and Wild had their exit meetings. So it's starting to feel a little bit like the off season. But for those true hockey fanatics like myself, we don't stop until the day after the Stanley Cup final is done.
8: Well, let's bust some things out. There's something earlier in the show today. I think it was Minnesota Sports Life or Paulie. We're liking our two teams, the Wild and the Wolves. The Wolves know they have to do something. They're not the Spurs. They're not OKC. They can't compete at that. They might be the third best team, but there's a gap. He said, and we talked, the Wild's kind of the same way, right? They beat the Stars. Good for us. That makes us very happy. But they did not give a lot to the Avalanche. His point being is the Wild seem to be going up, right? They got to make a piece or two change. Maybe the Wolves are coming the other way. They're conference, you know, in the conference finals 2 years in a row, and they didn't make it this year. Are the Wild projecting up, and what do they got to do to get the next step? What do they need?
9: I love that that comparison, by the way, because I think it reigns pretty true, and I do agree. The Wild are on the way up. This is the first of their window opening this year. So what they need to do now is they need to add pieces to the mix.
8: Let me interrupt. How are they youth-wise? Are we, you know, you look at the Spurs and the OKC, they're very young. Minnesota's got some older guys, but, you know, Ants has only got a 4 or 5 year window, right? I mean, he'll age out of being one of the greats. Where are we in that sense? How many years do you have to make this thing happen?
9: I think they've got a good sized window. You look at Kirill Kaprizov, he's, I believe, 26, 27. Quinn Hughes is around 27, 28. But the guys that I think are when the window is really going to maximize, you know, Matt Boldy's 24, mm-hmm. Brock Faber's 23, so Jesper Wallstedt as well, he's 23. So those guys are going to help keep the window open longer. But I think you can give this a really good 4 or 5 year run.
8: Okay.
9: Because the thing that is helping the Wild compared to the Timberwolves is that the salary cap is going to be going up on a yearly basis.
8: Yeah.
9: You know, with the NBA, it's set. And the new whatever it is that they do with the aprons, I'll never understand that stuff. I'm not even going to attempt to try. But that stuff is established. Like, the numbers for the cap and the aprons, like in the NBA, you know what those numbers are every year. For the NBA, it's going up $10, $12 million a year. So the Wild, they get the chance to sign these big deals. Kirill making 17. Quinn Hughes, I would imagine, is going to make somewhere around 15 with his extension. But your cap's going up every year by about that amount, so you can fit those guys in and still make other moves.
8: Okay, so let's go with the Hughes trade, right? As I understand it, he's a free agent. Does he want to stay here? Does he see there's potential if he gets the check, he might as well stay here? Or is this, hey, my window's only 4 or 5 years. I got to get the cash where I can get the cash.
9: The cash that he can get, the best cash that he can get is in Minnesota. So, okay. And I think he said in his exit interview that he loves it here. He loves the city. He loves the fan base. I think he really took to the fans after he came to Minnesota and just the atmosphere being something that he had never experienced. I know Canucks fans are they're all up in their feelings. They're saying, well, he got further in the playoffs than he did with us than he did with the Wild. Yeah, Quinn Hughes got the Wild further in the playoffs than they had been in 11 years.
8: Yeah.
9: So I think you guys can quiet that noise.
8: So what the Devils? Go ahead. I'm sorry.
9: The Devils are the team that is most heavily rumored because his brother plays there.
8: Okay.
9: They're a mess. They've got a new general manager and now one of their youngest star defensemen. Mm-hmm. He just requested a trade because the GM hasn't talked to him about an extension. So they're a mess. I don't want to say it's a foregone conclusion that he signs here, but the Wild are definitely the leaders in the clubhouse.
8: Okay, which is good. But that just keeps us the same. What is it? What's the pieces we need? You're the hockey mind. Avalanche just seem faster. I presume we told our guys to skate as fast as you can. If that is going to help us. So what do we got to get to be able to take big guys to knock them off their heels so they can skate fast right into a good check?
9: The big thing, Al, is the Wild need to get stronger up the middle. I know Ryan Hartman is just a

0: He wasn't that guy. So they need to go out and they need to get a number one center. I am fascinated to keep track all offseason of what's going on in Toronto, because it seems like Austin Matthews is starting to get a little fed up with what's going on up in Toronto. And he's friends with Quinn Hughes, loves Bill Guerin. If there is even a chance that a guy like that becomes available, you go get him. You put him in as your number one center, a guy that can give you 40, 50, 60 goal potential. That's your difference maker right there.
1: And then that would make us, with the Avalanche, you think that'd be a seven-game playoff, then we're rolling the dice and could win something.
0: If they were able to get a player the caliber of Austin Matthews, they'd become the favorites to win the Cup in the West.
1: Wow. Okay, then. Wow. Okay, that's different. Again, you got the money. The team seems there. What would you have the numbers, percentage-wise, 50-50, that we could go out and find a guy like that? If this guy doesn't come, do you get that coming out of college? I mean, in the draft? I don't even know.
0: That's the problem, is that these players are so coveted that they just don't become available. I will say Bill Guerin is a master at finding ways to make trades happen. He was in on a couple of guys at the deadline that the teams that they were players for just were not – they didn't want to deal those guys. Robert Thomas, for one, from St. Louis, the Wild made an offer for him. He would be a number one center if the Wild would acquire him, and it sounds like Bill Guerin's going to revisit that this offseason. It may not be a guy like Austin Matthews, who's one of the top players in the league. But if you can get somebody that is just a bona fide number one center, that's going to make Kirill Kaprizov better, that's going to deepen your lineup. As long as they can get somebody who fits that role, that's going to make them massively better.
1: You didn't say anything about goalies. We've got two. Now, Gustafson, did I hear he had hip surgery or something? Is that taking him out of contention of being traded? Do you think of trading one and getting something for him?
0: I think that kind of cools the goalie talk because you can't really trade a guy that is injured, so I don't think Philip Gustafson is on the block as of now. But there could be a situation where once he comes back and he shows that he's healthy, if Jesper takes the number one spot and just says, yeah, I'm not giving this back, then you could make a trade for a guy like that during the season. Okay. Billy's done that before. Right. It will not happen this offseason.
1: Okay. Fair enough. We've got to go to break. There is a hockey finals going on. We'll talk about those with him. It's Seth on Hockey on the Al Travis Show.
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10: 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The last place you can go and hear all sides. Respectful, thoughtful, and grateful.
11: And we've got him, Seth, on hockey. The guy knows hockey. That's why we get him on. I believe, sir, on this very program, talking about this very subject, the playoffs, someone said on this program that the Avalanche will end up walking through this entire thing because there's no one on the other side, whether it's the Knights or the Ducks. Whoever came through, they're going to annihilate them. Now, it could have been me because I don't know nothing about hockey. But it was said on this show, what? I look at it, what happened? The Golden Knights are leading this series 1-0 against the Avs. What's happening?
12: The Cale Makar injury is going to swing this series one way or the other. He did not play in game one, and it just kind of showed. And I think, as we'll talk about with Carolina here too, those teams had – Carolina had like 12 days off. I don't know the exact number as far as Colorado goes, but they had massive amounts of time off and not playing in full game action for that long. Something to be said about having to go up against a team that is just coming off of a series and just going right to work. Like the Golden Knights, they beat Anaheim in six games, and they had a couple of days off, but they were fresher as far as action goes, and it showed. And Vegas has guys that just at this time of the year, they just seem to really step their game up. Carter Hart has been really good in net for the Golden Knights for most of the playoffs, and he was great in game one. But this is kind of the thing when you get to this point is Scott Wedgwood and Mackenzie Blackwood are their backup guys. Like, they are career backups, and thrusting a guy into a spot like this where he hasn't had a ton of experience, that sometimes you can get jumped, and that's exactly what happened in game one.
11: Are you telling me that I need to change my idea on who's going to win this series? Have you just told me we're jumping off the Avalanche bandwagon and we're Golden Knights guys now?
12: There is no scenario in which I can root for the Golden Knights.
11: I don't have these prejudices. Tell me, though, realistically, if we're hurt that bad at the Avalanche, I need to get on another bandwagon, buddy. It's what I do.
12: I still think this series is going to go to the Avs. Like, it's a long series. I mean, if we think about how chaotic and crazy game one between the Wild and the Avalanche was, it was the same situation as the Avs had a ton of time off. They had like 8 days off, and the Wild came in, and that game showed that the Avs were a little rusty. I think Colorado will have a big response in game two. If they don't, they're in massive trouble. But I still think the Avs have what they need to be able to win the series.
11: And the injury that you're talking about, is that so bad he's out for the year? Is that I'm out for a couple, 3-4 days? Is it I'm out for the series?
12: They have officially classified Cale Makar as day-to-day, and that you're lucky if you get that in the NHL. Like, we don't ever get any specifics. It's just it's a mystery.
11: How annoying is that to you? It's like a lower body injury. It's like, Well, that any more specific?
12: If you asked an NHL coach their thoughts on Bigfoot, you'd get a better answer than what as far as the injuries go. So it's just how they do it. They're tactical. Okay.
11: All right, fair enough. Moving to the other side, the Canadians upset the Sabres, right? I mean, that was the one against the three. Is that's an upset? All right, so they move on, and then it was the Hurricanes having no problem with the Flyers winning that 4-0. So I presume Carolina's been sitting around for a while.
12: 12 days off for the Hurricanes since they last played, which is insane. It appears the Eastern Conference Finals curse is a real thing for the Carolina Hurricanes. They are 1-17, Al, in the Eastern Conference Finals since 2009.
11: Wow.
12: 1-17.
11: Wow. Okay, there's a curse there. But aren't they not leading that, the Hurricanes?
12: The Canadians won. So, and this is kind of the argument as to why the Hurricanes get to this spot and they're not able to go any further is because, you know, the Hurricanes are a very well constructed team.
11: Mm-hmm.
12: But they don't have any superstars.
11: No.
12: Cole Caulfield for the Canadians is a superstar. He had 50 goals this year, and they've got enough top end talent. I think Carolina obviously has the better lineup top to bottom, but top-heavy lineups can cause some damage here when you get to this point in the playoffs. And
11: well, maybe it's too much to go back, but the Canadians were the third in their conference. That didn't show all year. That's just showing now. I mean, they took out a number one. Then who else did they take out? I'm looking here. They took out a number two. So I mean, is this just fluky, or why are they third in the year for the conference?
12: They're getting really good goaltending from their rookie Jakub Dabysh, and I trust him more at this point than I do Freddie Anderson, who is a good but not great goalie for Carolina. And you know, you see some of this stuff start to swing one way or the other in the postseason, and over the course of a series, I would trust the rookie Dabysh more than I would Freddie Anderson. So I'm changing my tune here. I think the Canadians can win this.
11: All right, Jakub Dabysh, that's his name. I love that. That is like the greatest name ever. Parents deserve an award. Jakub Dabysh for the win. Okay, so you're saying you think the Canadians move on. So you're calling right now Avalanche and Canadians for a championship series. Is that what I'm getting?
12: That's my pick.
11: And how close is that going to be then? You've got the Canadians, the underdogs. The Avalanche could be hurt. We don't know. Lower body injury. Would you be leaning one way or the other then who comes out of this, the Avs? I don't know what I would, my friends.
12: I would still say the Avs. I just until they get really put in a spot where we say, yeah, they're in big trouble. They are the better team as far as the talent goes, and I'm just going to keep swinging it until they get put in an elimination situation.
11: All right, sounds like a plan. Hey, thank you, sir. I appreciate you coming in. Let's do it again in 2 weeks, which would be really close to wrapping up the whole season, right? We'll know the championships.
12: Hard to believe we're already getting to that point.
11: Hard to believe. It's almost June. That's just me. Seth on hockey on the Al Travis Show.
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11: Guy who knows a guy, happened to meet Seth a little over a year ago, just an absolute freak when it comes to hockey and a lot of sports. But I said, man, I sure could use somebody to talk hockey on the program because it's just not my thing. I mean, I will follow the Wild, and that is about it. So he said, yeah, he would. And Dave comes in and fills us in on what's going on in the NHL, and I can't thank him enough for doing it. Thanks, Seth. Senator Heather Gustafson, good to hear from her today and what happened over the session. Carolyn Sheridan's Ag Health and Safety Alliance. We had Senator Lucero on today. Minnesota Sports Lifer Paulie was here. And we started the whole thing off with John and Dan and the guys at the end of the bench. A quick note, a reminder, Monday, Memorial Day, please have a good one. Please take a moment to remember what it's about. Those that actually gave their lives for this country so the rest of us can have the barbecue or whatever we're going to do. But a note from us, we'll be having a Best of Al Travis Show. Hopefully you haven't seen the bits that you're going to hear. And they're new to you. And if not, you enjoyed them enough, you don't mind listening again. But we're going to take Monday off. We'll see you again next Tuesday. Right here. Same bat time. Same bat channel.
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21: What you can do is be debt-free with an emergency fund and be aligned with your spouse on your goals, financially, spiritually, all of that. That's the best thing you can do to be ready. Other than that, don't wait until you have a certain amount in your investment account to have a kid.
22: No. And go ahead and get married, Jordan. If you guys know, do it.
21: What's holding you back right now? Is it finances?
23: I'm so afraid of not having money.
22: How did you grow up, Jordan?
23: I grew up, so my dad is the hardest working guy I know. He doesn't have a retirement. He doesn't have anything.
22: That's your fear.
23: That's another thing.
22: That's your fear.
23: You know, and I'm so worried.
22: Yeah.
23: Like, I love my dad, but I want the opposite of that life.
22: Yes.
23: I want the idea where I know that those are going to get paid. That's why I love my job. Everyone talks about owning a business. I love having a union. I love having a stable paycheck. I love having investments made into my account automatically. and there's no other way around to do it.
22: Yep.
23: There's just the idea of me, like, you're telling me to pay off the $7,000, right, which I know is a great idea. But the idea of me losing $7,000 in cash and it goes into my car, I know it's a good idea, but it feels wrong because in my head, if I don't save, I feel like I'm failing.
22: Right, because at that point, from where your psychology is that saving is the only thing you should do with money, and out of good reason, because you're looking at your parents and like, holy crap, they have nothing. They're not gonna. They work so hard, but now they have nothing to show for it at retirement. But here's the deal, Jordan. There's two other parts of money that you have to engage in to have a holistic, healthy financial picture: giving and spending. Okay. So you may go through seasons where you're going to be saving more. Maybe you and your soon-to-be fiance, soon-to-be wife, you're saving up for that down payment on a home, and you guys are really like, hey, ramble back on lifestyle to really get that down payment. That's great. But over the course of your life, Jordan, if you have this mentality the rest of your life, that's where money can become an idol. You will hold on to it so tightly and have this sense of security that this is going to be your answer. And then you're going to look up and realize, oh, my gosh, I've wasted my whole life because fear has driven my financial decisions, not a healthy balance of all of this. So
21: I think the budget is your answer. Budget for the fun stuff. Budget for some giving.
22: Yes.
21: And budget for the saving.
22: Yes.
21: And realize, I'm young. I got a lot of time on my hands. You're doing
22: and you know
21: so
22: what?
21: Good.
22: And Jordan, go on RamseySolutions.com and pull up the investment calculator and put in what you have right now with investments at 24. And just do the math. If you never put another dime in, what you'll have at retirement?
21: 40 years from now, what compound?
22: You're going to be doing great. Even where you are now, you're doing great, Jordan. So chill, relax, enjoy the ride.
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0: Here's your total security of Southern Minnesota weather forecast. I'm meteorologist Megan Mulford. Chance of thunderstorms tonight, otherwise cloudy skies expected. Lows dip down to about 51. Winds out of the southeast, 10 to 20 miles an hour. Sunshine mixed with clouds at times tomorrow. Chance of rain showers. Daytime highs approaching 73. Lows dip down to about 48 tomorrow night, partly cloudy skies. From the Weatherology Weather Center, I'm meteorologist Megan Mulford. Right now, 61.
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0: George, when it comes to investing, we were talking about just the previous segment of how powerful time is. And even if you just do the boring stuff, time is on your side. So the earlier you can start, the better off you're going to be.
1: Yeah, and the first milestones are really hard. Mm-hmm. And then it's like a hockey stick with compound growth. So getting to that first 100,000 invested is such a marathon. And then from a million to 2 million, you sort of blink and you're there if you do it the right way. So I want to take Jordan's numbers, who was on the call with us. He made 120 grand a year, and he felt like it just wasn't enough. He was behind. He can't accomplish his goals. So he was like hoarding money to invest and couldn't enjoy any of it. And I just wanted to show the audience at home, even if he never invested another dime, where his investments would be.
0: Okay.
1: To help with the scarcity mindset that he was experiencing. Mm-hmm. So he's currently 24. We're going to pull up the screen here if you're watching on YouTube or Spotify or the Ramsey Network app. So 24 years old, let's go to 64. So it's a 40-year career. And he currently has, he said, 25K in a Roth, 25K in the TSP. So we'll call that 50K. And he's never going to add another dime. So how much will you contribute monthly? Zero. And I'm using the Ramsey Investment Calculator. We'll put a link in the show notes to plug your own numbers in. Annual return, I'm going to go with 10%. Okay. Now, in the last, since 1950, the S&P 500, which is the top 500 companies in America, have returned about 11.8%. So 10% is very realistic.
0: Let's do both. Let's do both. We'll go conservative 10.
1: And then Rachel will be the optimist, glass half full.
0: Always more.
1: All right. I'm going to hit calculate. $2.68 million.
0: Oh, Jordan.
1: At 64. Hey, if he never adds a dime. Which,
0: basically 2.7, so you're rounding up again.
1: Now, at 12%, you're looking at $5.9 million.
0: That's
1: pretty wild.
0: $6 million,
1: that
0: Jordan. That
1: 2% over 40 years really adds to
0: it. I hope he hears this.
1: But let's go back and say,
0: if you never do another thing, isn't that wild? Never do another
1: compound
0: thing.
1: Compound growth. And look, the contributions, he didn't contribute anything but the 50. And it turned into that just
0: So if you could imagine continuing to invest 15%
1: of
0: your income.
1: 15% of his 120 grand, that's 1500 a month.
0: Okay.
1: From 24 to 64. Let's see what happens if he continues this.
0: Oh my gosh.
1: $12 million at 10% rate of return, Jordan.
0: There you go, Jordan.
1: So, if you never get a raise and your spouse never works.
0: That's right. Yeah, that's a good point.
1: So, let us free you.
0: Yeah.
1: Enjoy some of the money because you're going to get to $12 million and go, should have went on a vacation probably. That probably would have been a good idea. I got a lot of money now and don't have enough time to spend it.
0: Some furniture that we actually enjoy and want to pick out. You know what I mean? It's okay.
1: Well, that's what happens. We talk about this book, Die with Zero, which we don't agree with everything in the book. But the concept is do not wait until you're 70 or 80 or at the point where you pass away to then hand your kids $1 million when they don't need it in their 60s.
0: That's right. That's right.
1: Use it. Enjoy it while you're alive.
0: Yeah. And even giving them some, too, right? But while you're alive, actually be
1: give people like Jordan a leg up to be able to buy a house in San Diego at 24 if you're that boomer. So
0: that's right.
1: There you go. Some encouragement. You don't have to retire broke. And the younger you are, the more every dollar counts because it has more time for compound growth.
0: We hear that all the time. People are like, why did I not start this earlier? Why did I not get out of debt and start? You know what I mean? Start the whole baby step process.
1: Why didn't
0: earlier?
1: I start when I was 4 years old? I would have had an extra 20 years.
0: Oh, George.
1: But that's the idea. The best time to plant a tree was 20 years ago. The next best time is today.
0: Start where you are.
1: We all wish we could have started earlier.
0: That's right. All right, let's go to Oklahoma City, and we have Lindsay on the line. Hi, Lindsay. Welcome to the show.
2: Hi. How are you guys?
0: Hi. We're doing great. How can we help today?
2: Yeah, I had a question. I have a credit collection services bill in the amount of $1,000 and $1,035, and I'm about $70,000 in debt, or $77,000 in debt. And I was just curious. I tried calling them earlier to see if they could make a settlement for $400, and they denied it. And I was just taking Dave's advice to do that. And so I was just curious what you guys would do.
1: How old is the debt?
2: As of April 17th.
1: Oh, so it's like a month.
2: Yeah.
1: Okay. Yeah, a fresh debt like that is not going to be as willing to settle as one that has been sitting for 3 or 4 years because they kind of see the writing on the wall. They'll be lucky to get anything out of this debt. And so not that I would wait on purpose to pay this off, but the reason they're not going to take, you know, $400 on a $1,000 debt is because it's only a month old.
0: Yeah. Yeah, if it was a year or two, that's when you can really, really negotiate. What do you have, Lindsay? Do you have extra margin every month that you're trying to pay off debt?
2: Yeah, for sure. Yeah. I mean, I've got a lot. I'm just trying to figure out where you put your money.
0: Yes. Okay. So will you let us know? So you have that $1,000 bill, and then what's the other $77,000? What kind of debt?
2: Well, $70,000 of it is my car.
0: $70,000 is just in your car?
1: That's one car?
2: Yeah.
0: How much do you make a year?
2: $225 base.
0: Okay.
2: And then plus commission.
0: Okay.
2: So last year I made $270,000.
0: Okay, okay. Well, that's not completely out of proportion just for an income standpoint. I was nervous you were going to say you make 75. We get that call sometimes. Really,
1: but all of your problems are solved if you just sold the car, right?
0: Yeah. Yeah. How are you? How do you have a credit in collections making $270 a year?
2: Well, because I'm very good at my job, and I'm not very good at taking care of everything else.
0: Okay, from like a detail standpoint and getting everything paid.
2: Yeah, I have a problem with details.
0: Okay, so you do have $1,000 to pay this debt, though.
2: I do.
0: Okay, okay. Well, so then I wouldn't negotiate.
1: It's not worth the brain calories to try to negotiate and fight at this point.
0: Be done. And then what's the other $7,000?
2: Credit card debt and some credit card debt, and then a little bit of I put something on a furniture plan, but
0: okay.
2: I'm just trying to figure out how to spend my money, and I was just curious what you guys thought, because Dave always talked about, you know, you guys can call a credit collections company and, you know, offer 30%, and I offered more than that, and they didn't settle.
0: And if they have any insight into your income as well, they're not going to be settling with you either. So
2: I didn't know if they did or not.
0: Okay,
2: so that would make more sense.
0: So I would say, Lindsay, I would start to put some parameters in place, identity statements, if you will, about who you are with money. Okay. So if I were to wave a wand, I would want you to say, I'm a person that doesn't borrow money. I don't need to borrow money because I'm a really hard worker. I'm very smart. And I can make a lot of money, and I am. That's part of who I am. That's part of you, Lindsay. Also, details are not my strength, but I am a person who works at my weaknesses, especially when my weaknesses are costing me all this money. Like the amount of interest you're paying, Lindsay, on credit cards, when you make $270,000, it should be
1: That is wild. What do you do for work? I'm curious. Sorry, you broke up.
2: I'm a lighting sales rep for commercial.
1: A lighting sales rep? I imagine that involves some details, right? You got to know the customers, know the products.
2: Too many. We represent 208 different manufacturers right now.
1: Sounds like you know some details. And so I think what's happened is we've been lackadaisical with our money because we can sort of out-earn our stupidity. But the problem here is not settling a $1,000 debt. The problem here is you're going to make $1,000 at work today. If you make $220,000 a year, that's about every work day you have in a year. So let's take advantage of this amazing income and go, I'm cutting up the cards. I'm only going to use money I have in the bank. I'm going to sell this car just because I know it was a mistake. I'm going to purchase something in cash, and I'm going to be a kind of person who can save up for that. And guess what?
2: Okay.
1: Your next few paychecks, you could buy a used car that is wonderful, that will get you from A to B without any debt attached to it.
2: So you would suggest buying something else. I mean, obviously, I know it was kind of a dumb decision, right?
1: What kind of car is this? America wants to know.
2: It's a Defender 130.
1: Oh, so you knew the details there. You didn't just walk up and say, I'll take any old car you got. So here's
0: what she wants to know.
1: The hardest part is going to be swallowing your pride and selling that car and buying something that is not a Defender 130 brand new.
0: Yeah. Or if you can pay this off in a year, Lindsay, I would be okay with you keeping it, but you actually have to do a plan and say, I'm putting all of this extra money towards paying off debt, so you're going to live on nothing.
1: That's like $6,000 a month just going to the car.
0: Everything is going to be going to the car.
1: If you're unwilling to do that, it needs to be sold tomorrow.

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1: Hey, this is John Deloney. 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
0: This is Minnesota News Network. I'm John Anderson. As Minnesotans hit the road for Memorial Day weekend, the state is also entering what safety officials called the 100 deadliest days of summer, the stretch between Memorial Day and Labor Day, when deadly crashes typically spike. Shannon Grabo is with the State Office of Traffic Safety.
8: Preliminary numbers show the traffic deaths dropped by more than 100 in 2025 compared to 2024. That's meaningful progress, but speeding continues to be an issue. In 2025, there were 388 speed-related serious injuries and 102 speed-related deaths.
0: Extra law enforcement will be out this holiday weekend. A Moorhead man is accused of leading police on a chase before being found hiding inside a deep freezer. Police say 36-year-old Antoine Red Dog was seen Wednesday on Highway 10 preventing a woman from leaving a vehicle. After being caught, he now faces charges including felony fleeing, false imprisonment, and domestic assault. This is Eminem.
9: Team at home that this series isn't over yet, and Cleveland should have won game one on the road, so they have confidence that if they're able to get these two games in Cleveland, if it's 2-2 going back to MSG for game five, they can still find a way to win this series. I don't think they're going to. I think game one was so demoralizing. I just don't see them coming back in this series, and I think the Knicks are too good that they're probably going to get one of the two games in Cleveland, but it's just really impressive to watch what they do. And I think the mark of a great team is obviously Brunson is the leader. But, Pat, any given night, man, you don't know who it's going to be that steps up. It could be Brunson. It could be Cat. It could be OG. It could be Josh Hart like it was last night who led them in scoring. So they just have so many different guys that can beat you. And the difference between this Knicks team to the Knicks team we've seen the last couple of years is they got a bench, man. They're deep. It's Shamet, it's Deuce McBride, it's Mitchell Robinson. They got all these guys they can hit you with. I think Mike Brown, for most part, has been good throughout the postseason. And I credit the Knicks, Pat, because there was so much made of Tibbs getting fired. And a lot of people didn't like that move. And I love the move from the Knicks because, as you know, the goal isn't to win 50 regular season games. The goal isn't to get to the Eastern Conference Finals. The goal is to win a title. And the Knicks knew with Tibbs they weren't going to be able to do that. I firmly believe if he was the coach, they were never going to accomplish that. So even though it was unpopular, even though it was risky, even though it might not have worked in their benefit, they took a chance, and now look at them. They're two games away from making the finals. And I agree with you. I think as a Knicks fan, you'd rather see San Antonio. But with those two teams beating each other up every game, and I think all of us expecting that series to go 6 or 7, you're a Knicks fan, man. If they win that Cleveland series in 4 or 5 games, they kick their feet up and just watch those teams go at it and throw haymakers at one another, they absolutely have a shot in the finals.
10: Oh, yeah. Oh, no, without a doubt. Without a doubt. And I tweeted that the other night. I got a lot of salty, basketball fans. Knicks haters in general. Wow, that's the kind of ring that you want, the Knicks. You know, you want the Mickey Mouse title. I don't give a damn how it happens. I don't care. What do you think? What, you think it's gonna it's gonna make it a less of a championship for me if the Knicks beat a Thunder team that are missing their second best player? They beat a Spurs team that might be missing two players. Like, I'm gonna feel any less if the Knicks are coming down the Canyon of Heroes and I'm topless, drunk, you know, having a freaking ball. And I'm going to say to myself, oh, damn, well, you know, I really wish the Knicks beat a fully healthy Thunder team. No! Who's ever done that? Who has ever done that in the history of sports? I want a title as easy as it could possibly be. I don't care how it happens, PJ. So I tweeted. I was like, I'm loving what I'm seeing. Knicks were up 1-0 at the time they just came back. Now they're up 2-0. The Thunder and Spurs, game 3 tonight. I wish that series was even a day later than the Knicks so we could go even longer. But look, I mean, there's a chance that series goes 7. They're beating the crap out of each other. We're going to preview that game next segment. And here are the Knicks. 2-0, fully healthy, fingers crossed on that. OG Anunoby, please have my hamstring if you need one. Hopefully his hammy stays good and healthy and good to go here. But, yeah. Yeah, they can absolutely win the freaking title this year. And I don't want to get – I've already gotten too far ahead of myself, PJ. I don't want to get completely ahead of myself because this series isn't quite just over yet. But I just – you know, you're asking, you're wondering, how historic is this Knicks run? 9 straight playoff wins. They're the 13th team in NBA history to do so. But there are some incredible eye-popping stats here in this 9-game winning streak. During it, the Knicks have outscored their opponents by 212 points. That's just under 24 points per game that they're winning by. That is the largest point differential over any 9-game stretch in NBA history, PJ. Not just the playoffs. Any 9-game stretch in the history of the NBA, nobody has dominated more than the Knicks have in the last 9 games. And on top of that, they're shooting 54% as a team during this 9-game winning streak. That's the best since the 1987 Lakers in any 9-game stretch. And they have an effective field goal percentage of 62, which is, again, the best in NBA history. That is how historic the Knicks are playing. So you consider that, do you still give the Cavs a chance to win this series? That's what I want to know, PJ, because, again, you mentioned it, the splits at home and away. They're 6-1 at home. They're 2-7 on the road in the playoffs. How realistic is it Cleveland wins both games? Because they have to.
9: They do. I would give them about a 10% chance. I'm not going to say it's impossible, but I'm saying it's very unlikely for them to come back. The fact that they are so good at home, that makes me feel better about things. They're a 2.5-point favorite in Game 3, which I think is pretty telling, Pat, because with the Knicks being such a public team, with them being on such a roll, and a lot of people feel like this series is over because of how Game 1 went, the fact they're giving you Cleveland not only as a favorite, but 2.5, I think is pretty telling. The Cavs were down 0-2 in that series to Detroit. They came back in Game 3. They won. They covered the spread. So I think they are going to win Game 3. Game 4 is where I have my concerns. I think that's probably where the Knicks win Game 4. It honestly wouldn't shock me, Pat, if, like, something happened where Knicks win Game 4, it's 3-1, come back to MSG, everybody thinks they're going to close it out, and you know it would be very New York Knick-like for them to lose that game, go on the road, and then take care of business in Cleveland in 6. So I could see something funny like that happening. But I do think the Knicks are going to win this series. But again, if you're a Cavs fan, outside of, like, really 2.5 quarters of basketball, you got to feel pretty good with how things have gone. I mean, that first half last night in Game 2, that was an even game. It was a 2-point game at halftime. And then the Knicks just went on that run in the third quarter. And obviously the fourth quarter, they were able to maintain it. And then it was just 8-9 minutes of terrible basketball in the fourth quarter in Game 1. So, Pat, last time you and I did a show, we were breaking down the Thunder-Lakers series, and we were talking about how we felt like the Lakers have maybe been a better team for a majority of that series through the first two games. It was just these runs that the Thunder would go on, and they would just blow out the Lakers, and it'd be 20-point victories. The score wasn't as indicative of how close the series or the games have been. I feel like the Knicks-Cavs through the first two have kind of been the same way. Cleveland obviously should have won Game 1, and there are those stats out there, those metrics that they should have won at 99.9% of the time. And then yesterday, again, it was close at half, and then the Knicks just come out of the locker room, and they blitz them, and they go on a huge run, and they never look back. That's the fear, Pat, and that's why these three teams, OKC, San Antonio, and New York, are just on a different level than the other teams in the playoffs, because you might be hanging around for two quarters, three quarters, but those three teams, the spurt ability that they have to turn a 2-point game into a 14-point game in the blink of an eye is what just makes them not only tough to beat for a single game, but tough to beat them in a series. And that's the challenge that Cleveland's going to have to deal with. When you're at home, it's a lot easier to neutralize those runs. But that's what Cleveland, that's the hole that they dig themselves in. But I just, losing that Game 1, Pat, if they would have won that game, we'd obviously be looking at the series in a completely different light. Losing that Game 1, I just think it's a little bit too tall of a mount for Cleveland to climb.
10: 310-840-4910. Again, the number to join, you can call, you can text. Do you still give the Cavs any chance to win this series? Yeah, 44-11 run to end Game 1, and then an 18-0 kill shot run in the third quarter last night. That's what the Thunder do. Like, the Knicks are doing what the Thunder have done to teams now for the last 2 years, and I, as much as I believed it in my heart of hearts as a Knicks fan, they're actually in the same conversation of dominance right now against Oklahoma City, and yet, PJ, people are still doubting them. Oh, they beat this a terrible Sixers team. A Sixers team that came from 3-1 down to knock out the Celtics. Oh, well, Jason Tatum got hurt for Game 7. Oh, the Hawks were not a real playoff team. They were 19-5 to end the regular season and a completely different team after they traded away Trae Young. So it's like, oh, the Cavaliers needed 7 to get by the Raptors, and they beat a Pistons team that was so offensively challenged. A Pistons team that won 60 games. It was a 1 seed. So I would just, it's all right. Keep doubting the Knicks. All the haters out there, keep doubting them. Keep doubting them. Here's a big reason why I think Cleveland is cooked, PJ, and maybe I'll give them one game at home at most, and I'll say Knicks in 5, which is what I said before the series started. Brad said the same thing. It's even more so glaring now. Donovan Mitchell's not 100%, and so should we just assume he's not going to be 100% the rest of the series? And because the Cavs can't win if he's not at his best. You know, remarkably, he still scores 26 points last night, despite clearly looking limited with his ankle. He's yet to miss a playoff game this postseason. He's still averaging 26 points per game, shooting 45% from the field. But that's where it starts and ends for me, because they're just like Donovan Mitchell needed to be the best player on the floor in this series, and maybe he could have been, if he was 100%. He's not, and he's not going to say that he's hurt. We'll probably find out after the series ends. But I just, you know, James Harden, you're expecting James Harden to be like the 1A superstar that he was for teams 10 years ago. It's a guy that's never been all that reliable in the postseason. So that's really why I give Cleveland little chance to win this series, and I give them little chance to win both of these games at home. If it's 3-1 going back to the Garden, sayonara.
9: I think that's fair. I mean, like you said, if he's not healthy, the Cavs need him to be at his best, because you know with Harden, there's just too much inconsistency. There's too much variance there. And then the other guys, the role players that they're relying on, Sam Merrill's had a nice postseason. He's not a guy that you can, you know, pencil in for 15, 20 every single night, though. Strew, Schroeder, same kind of thing. So, yeah, if Mitchell's banged up, Mobley's certainly going to have to step up along with Harden. Jared Allen's going to have to play really well also. But you wonder, Pat, if maybe, like, Cleveland, they got to start winning these games. They got to muck it up and make it ugly. You know, if Mitchell's hurt, like, I just don't see how they're going to beat the Knicks in a game the first to 120. They got to win it, like, first to 90, first to 95 type games. Be very interested to see how Game 3 is played. But you said it. And your point, too, about the Knicks and how nobody's going to buy in, nobody's going to trust them, it's very much like Indiana football, Pat, where we've seen it for so long that until the Knicks can prove to us that they can get to the finals, that they can compete with these top teams, people are just going to continue to doubt them. And you know what? How can you blame them? Like, you are in your right to go after all these people that are knocking the Knicks and saying they can't do it and saying they're not good enough. But it's the same thing with Indiana football, because it's just like our brains are programmed to not believe that the Knicks should be this good. If you would take the Knicks off the jersey and you put the Celtics on there, the Lakers on there, the Warriors on there, people would be like, oh, yeah, like that's a title contender. But because it's the Knicks, people aren't going to buy in until they finish the job.
10: Yeah, I mean, that's a good point. You mentioned Evan Mobley. He was cooking in the first quarter last night. He had 14 points in the first half. He had 2 threes in, like, the first, I don't know, 5 minutes of the game. Evan Mobley, 14 points, 5 for 8 from the field in the first half. PJ, do you know how many points Evan Mobley scored in the second half?
9: Two points.
10: 0. You know how many shots Evan Mobley took in the second half?
9: 0.
10: Yep. Didn't take a single shot in the second half. How does that happen? That's another Kenny Atkinson coaching malpractice, and there's been plenty in just 2 games so far. I mean, hell, in the last 5 quarters. And that's also Evan Mobley just not being a killer enough instinct. This team is soft. Cleveland is soft. You know, again, how did the guy scores 14? He doesn't even take a shot in the second half. One thing, if he went like 0 for 6, I would still probably criticize him and be like, geez, this guy was terrible. Didn't take a shot. He had 14 in the first half, and you got Donovan Mitchell basically on one ankle, gritting his way down the lane every time, and the rest of Cleveland is just like this. Just standing there watching. Harden had 12 points at the half. He finished with 18. Miserable second half for him. Dean Wade, is there a more useless basketball player in the NBA than Dean Wade? What does he do? What dirt does he have on the Cavs front office or the Cavs ownership that they keep running him out there in the starting lineup? He needs to get out of that rotation. You mentioned Strus and Schroeder. Those guys are just going to have to step. Sam Merrill's going to have to, you know, whatever the hell he found, whatever black magic he found in Game 7 against the Pistons, that's what they need from him the rest of this series. Otherwise, they don't have a shot. They don't have a chance. And I know I'm a Knicks fan, and I sound super arrogant right now, but it's the truth. They've been relying on this, oh, just wait till we get home, wait till we get home, wait till we get home. I mean, it should be 1-1 going back to Cleveland and thinking that they have a real chance to win this series, but they blew that game. I don't think they're ever going to come back from that. You said the same thing. And I don't give them a good chance to win both these games at home. And like I said, if it's 3-1 going back to the Garden, they are toast.
9: Yeah, definitely. They got to win both games. Have to make it 2-2 going into Game 5. The Mobley stuff is shocking. I think you also got to give a ton of credit to the Knicks, Pat, because we saw this same stuff with Paul George. Not to this extent where he didn't take a single field goal attempt, but We saw multiple games in that Sixers-Knicks series where he would go crazy in the first quarter, first half, and then he didn't even score in the second half. The fact that this is now happening to Mobley, too, I think you got to give the Knicks a ton of credit. Their staff, their players, their ability to adjust. That's another thing getting lost in all of this is they're on such a roll, Pat. You got to give the coaching staff so much credit. In these series, I mean, there's, you know, everybody's watching the same film. You have all this tape on these teams, all the regular season games they've played, the postseason games they've played. You know how they're going to try to attack you. And the fact that the Knicks are finding all these things to adjust, especially so far in this series, what they're able to find in game one in the fourth quarter, what they're able to find in the third quarter in game two, and how they've been able to do this to now multiple players with Paul George, who had a great first half, doesn't score second half, and Mobley doing the same thing. Knicks deserve a ton of credit, but like you said, Mobley, that probably will not happen again in game three, especially if Mitchell is hurt. They can't afford for that to happen. But that is pretty crazy that he didn't even attempt a single shot, especially for him to not even just get, like, a rebound and, like, just try to put back or something. That's pretty crazy.
10: And he only had two rebounds in the second half because I know I took his over. And he was at four in the first half, and I was like, all right, he needs five more, two rebounds, 0 points, zero shot attempts. Terrible. 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All right, again, phone number to join the show. Any of your thoughts on this Knicks-Cavs series? 310-840-4910. Do you give Cleveland any chance to come back and win this thing down 0-2 as they head back to Cleveland for Game 3 tomorrow night? We got a Game 3 coming up tonight. Spurs, Thunder. Plenty of injury questions and a series that looks like it's headed the distance in one of the best conference final series we've seen in a long time. We'll break down Game 3 tonight when we come back. We'll preview it. He's PJ Glasser filling in for Brad Evans, and I'm Pat Boyle. This is BetMGM tonight on Westwood One Sports.
11: Aaron Rodgers says this season is his last.
12: Yes, this is it. Yeah.
11: Will Rodgers go out like John Elway and Peyton Manning did
12: with a Lombardi trophy in his hands?
11: Westwood One Sports.
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4: I'm naming my kid Josh.
5: Carl Anthony Boyle.
4: Josh Hart. I don't know, OG Boyle. That sounds pretty
5: OG
4: cool.
5: OG Boyle, that's not bad. That's not bad. Or what about you just, you know, Carl Anthony Boyle and you name him Cab, you know, instead of Cat, Cab.
4: I don't like the name Carl. OG Boyle is tough. I think
5: OG Boyle is good. It's good.
4: And they're like, oh, what's that? What's that? Like, what's the acronym for? Is his first name like Oscar or Oliver?